0: It is not money, you know. Me say I know. I'm also just trying. And I just got a call from my husband's friend and said, my wife has been able to link with a hospital and they've already scheduled an appointment for your wife. Let her just come over. And as at that time, you know, I was tired. My God, when will this treatment stop? After what you have done, just to be, maybe just forget about this. And as at that time, I was already, you know, I from 85 kg, I was already weighing 44. I've been machated, I've lost so much weight, but I still kept on moving the goal. Now, God, I will not go down with this.
1: Amen.
0: As God will have it, it was 2018 August when we're doing our convention in the mission. So I was in the US, Daddy was in Tobago for Holy Ghost service there. Then we loved him and we're following him. He made me so, you know, there was a word of prophecy that came. I just, you know, jumped at it. And after that, I had a dream. I had a dream that there was a legendary fishing setting and that the geo was moving around. And it came towards my father's house. I was in my father's house then. Then I came out when I heard he was moving around. And I saw it and said, God bless you. And I woke up from that sleep. I told my husband, I said, I saw that the geo in my dream. And he said, God bless you. He said, that is all you need to know, okay? I said, I want him to pray for me. I don't want to die. Look at me, I'm looking. I trust God that is real. We should take all this away on time. You know, if I come out, people will look at me. I don't know whether, you know. So people will not recognize me. And it will be as if people are pitying me. I said, no, I don't want to be an object of pity. I want God to give me completely.
1: Exactly.
0: And precisely, August convention, I loved him again. After the ministration, I slept. Then I had another dream. It was during the Lego fishing session again. You know, this time around, it was a big mega Lego fishing. There were several things, you know, programs and the like. And that the geo sighted me in the crowd and said, get me that lady. Then they brought me to Daddy. I knelt down before him. And he laid his two hands on me. And he prayed for me in that dream.
1: Amen.
0: As he prayed for me that dream, there was a sweat that came out of me. And, you know, when he finished that prayer, I ran out with enthusiasm that, God has helped me. He has prayed for me. Then I ran to the bathroom. When I ran to the bathroom in that dream, you know, I was sweating, you know, and I ran to the bathroom to take my bath. As I opened my clothes, you know, I undressed, the breath I was taking off, I saw it grew back. I ran out of that bathroom, jubilantly shouting for joy that God has healed me, God has healed me, God has healed me. By the time I woke up from my sleep, the bed that I slept on was soaked with water. I did not weep on my body. But the sweat, and I said, God has done it. My husband came in and said, what happened? I said, God has done it. God
1: Hallelujah.
0: Has done it.
1: Hallelujah.
0: He has healed it. And from there, it was from one miracle
1: to the
0: other. I was not a citizen of the US. All my bills were paid off.
1: Amazing.
0: People started writing me, how do we help you pay your bills? I've never seen it before in my life. It happened to me. I experienced the goodness, the kindness, and the mercy of God.
1: Hallelujah.
0: And because of the grace of God and the favor that I enjoyed, sir, I will look at some bills like this. $4,600 will look like $46,000.
1: Exactly. I can imagine.
0: And here will grip my heart. But I tell you, all those bills were written up to the glory of God. So when I returned back, I saw all that God has done for me. The healing process, all that he made me to see, all that he made me to experience. And I said, I'm going to start an NGO. mm-hmm. and help as many people that have cancer.
1: Mm.
0: It's been 4 or 5 years now. I've been healed completely of cancer.
1: Hallelujah.
0: And through us, and by the help of the Holy Spirit and God Himself, been able to encourage people emotionally,
1: mm-hmm.
0: even in payment of their treatment bills.
1: Good.
0: And say, indeed, God is real. And this God doesn't do any man.
1: It doesn't do any man. It's
0: and
1: real.
0: Our God is not a God of death.
1: Mm-hmm.
0: He's a
1: mm-hmm.
0: living God. He's still strong. And you know, all that I experienced, even till now, they are still, you know, I cannot comprehend it.
1: Mm.
0: Because it's a will of God telling me that he's ever faithful.
1: Ever faithful.
0: Ever real.
1: Ever faithful.
0: And he's a dependable. So I return all the glory to him this morning.
1: The glory to God.
0: Because several people that we went through the treatment together. There was a particular woman, very mighty in this country. I didn't know, I met her in Mexico.
1: Mm.
0: I was living in Ikoyi. This woman, if she could buy our life, if she could buy back our life,
1: should
0: this woman would buy our life back. Before she came to Mexico, she had spent over £400,000 in the UK. She had colon cancer. We came back to Nigeria from Mexico. This woman still went to Germany, spent a lot of money. All the equipment we were using in the Mexico hospital, this woman bought everything. Yet she could not survive it. But I give all the glory to God.
1: All the glory to God.
0: Because I survived
1: amazing.
0: Cancer.
1: Amazing.
0: And God bless me.
1: Hallelujah.
0: So this is my testimony.
1: Wow.
0: And I'm giving it to the glory of God the Father.
1: Hallelujah.
0: God the Son.
1: Amen.
0: And God bless
1: me. Amen. Amen.
0: And I also want to encourage people in the house. What is that you think is impossible? What is that situation that is terrific? What is that situation that brings about fear in your heart that, oh, is God still real? For God to be real to me in this situation that I mentioned to us. God can do anything.
1: Of course.
0: Are you sick in your body? Are you sick mentally? Are you sick financially? God is still in the business of healing.
1: Absolutely.
0: What is it that you are trusting this God for? He's still real.
1: God is real.
0: And he's still working miracles.
1: God is real.
0: And he's a God of miracles. And as he did for me, he can do for you. Trust him again.
1: Put
0: your hope in him. The Bible says in the book of Proverbs 3, trust the Lord with all thy heart. In all thy ways, acknowledge him.
1: Fulfill.
0: Do not lean on your own understanding. In all thy ways, acknowledge him.
1: Mm-hmm.
0: And he will straighten your path.
1: Wow.
0: As much as you continue to trust him, as long as you continue to look up to him as the author and the finisher of our faith,
1: yes,
0: he will never let us down.
1: Hallelujah.
0: And he continues to be our God.
1: Hallelujah. Thank you so very much. I mean, for the most part of your testimony, I had good pimples. I had good pimples on all over me for the most part of that testimony. And amazing. You see, every time people come on this program, I mean, we are just awed all over again, awed by the greatness of God. And this testimony, this is a wonderful, wonderful. And I'm sure that everyone who has listened today has been amazed by how great God is. We know him. We know him
0: in
1: as a wonderful, wonderful, great God. But again, every time, you know, we see him in a different light. Yes. Go ahead.
0: So count it up. I went through the process of cancer treatment. We spent over $120,000.
1: Wow.
0: But God did not allow us to sell a pen.
1: He did not sell any of your assets.
0: He didn't sell a pen.
1: Hallelujah. Hallelujah.
0: And we did not go into debt.
1: All in the power of Jesus' name. Let's
0: God
1: worship him.
0: All.
1: Let's worship him. And
0: Father, I give you
1: crown him.

I give you faith, Lord. I give you all thanks, Lord. I give you all adoration, Lord. I give you all praise and glory. Thank you, merciful Father. Thank you, faithful Father. Thank you, mighty Father. Thank you for the beginning of blessing. Thank you for the ending of blessing. Thank you for the grace I have. Thank you, my ever present faith. Thank you, my spirit. Thank you, my spirit. My place of faith. My king of blessing. My Lord. You are God, you are you, you are made to me. Thank you, Jesus. Thank you, Jesus. Thank you, my God. I return all the glory to you, Lord, because it has pleased you to keep me alive, that

0: thank you, excellent God, for your mercy speaking for me. The Bible says it is not by good work, it is not by bad work. For it was so mercy on to whom you want to do this. Because our compassion is on whom you want to have to fight. I thank you, thank God. I pray to this God. I pray to this God. Thank you. Thank you. Thank you, excellent Father. Thank you. Thank you. Thank you, thank you, thank you. Thank you, thank you, thank you. Great and mighty are your faithful. Great and mighty are your
1: works. Yes, people of God crowning the Lord of all. The people of God crowning the Lord of all.
0: I say this that I make you
1: happy. Wow, wow,
0: you are God Almighty.
1: Wow.
0: You are
1: merciful,
0: Lord.
1: Oh yes.
0: You are
1: yes. Reliable,
0: Lord.
1: Oh yes. And you know what? And you know what? As that testimony was going on, we also got. Hallelujah. Hallelujah. And as that testimony was going on, we also got this from one of our listeners. Thank you there very much, my dear brother, Brad Tokwe KB. He sent to us saying, thank God for saving me from stray bullet yesterday at Maryland. Wow. Wow. Glory to God, bro. This is a brother, one of our listeners, saying to us, thank God for saving me from stray bullet yesterday at Maryland. At Maryland. See what God, we see what the Lord does, protecting his own. And he also wrote to us saying, I was saved from food poisoning incident. I was saved from food poisoning incident. Wow. Thank you, Lord. Our Lord, he has said to us, Psalm 50 verse 15, call upon me in the day of trouble, I will deliver you, and you shall glorify me, and you shall glorify me. And that's what we are witnessing today, our dear sister, Aladjum Okeyegola, glorifying God who delivered her because she called out to him in the day of trouble. And you see our dear brother too, Batokwe KB, thank God for saving me from stray bullets yesterday at Maryland and for saving him from food poisoning. Hallelujah. Thank you very much. Laosh from Abuja saying, amazing testimony. God be praised. Amazing testimony. God be praised. Thank you for joining us and for acknowledging God's power today. Thank you, Mommy Oji, saying, Olajumoke, congratulations. May this God be your God forever in Jesus' name. Amen. And I love what you have quoted now. That's from Psalm 45. And I love that part. It says, this God, he will be our God even unto death. Even unto death. That should be what comes out from each of us. When we hear of God's goodness, we say, this God, he has been our God, and he will be our God even unto death. And we have also this testimony, Grandma S, thank you very much for joining us this morning. This is what she has written. I'm praising God with this daughter of God, also my namesake. Exactly, you are namesake, Grandma S. I'm praising God with this daughter of mine, also my namesake. I see a greater work of grace that God did inside our very dark challenges. She was used by the same God to give real life in Christ to many souls in the hospital. God is faithful, and his mercies will never come to an end in your life, Jumoke, in Jesus' name. Amen. Amen. Amen. And that's a very important one, because even while you were struggling for your own life, God used you to give real life in Christ to the many people in that hospital. We also have this. It says, hallelujah, hallelujah, hallelujah, from Stabiodun and Seka. Thank you very much, man. Thank you, Lord, for that great testimony. We worship you, Lord. And yes, we worship you, Lord. And she also writes saying, thank you, Lord, for all the testimonies. Glory be to you, Lord. We worship you. Wow. Wow. Wow. Wow. Hallelujah. Is there any God like Jehovah? In the days of Elijah, he did so many wonderful things. Even today, he does great things. He does great things. And on that note, we are going to end Thankful Thursday today. God has renewed our faith, and we ascribe all the glory to him. We celebrate him, the God of the days of Elijah, and the God of our days. He's our God. He has been the God of our fathers, and he will be our God even to the end. Thank you very much, sis, for joining us this morning. And I pray the Lord will continue to use it to his glory. Your testimony will abound. And from your testimony, many people will have renewed faith. And the name of God will be glorified in Jesus' name. Amen. At 8 a.m., it will be time for the Lord's side. Stay with us. God bless.

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0: Engaging the culture with the mind of Christ.

And yes, good morning to you once again. And what a great joy to be reminded of this wonderful testimony. I do not know whether you listened in full to that testimony, and I do not know whether you have listened to it before here on gospelbearersradio.com. And when that testimony was first given, I said, as you heard there, that as I listened, I had good pupils all over my body. But I will tell you again that every time that I listen to this, to that testimony again, I kneel down and bow in awe of God. And as that song played, that hymn, "Only the Power of Jesus," then I found myself going back on my knees again and praising the God who is worthy. Who is worthy to be praised? And I mean, as I listened this morning, I said to myself, perhaps God wanted us to play it again for someone, someone who perhaps is facing a daunting situation. There's a message for you there. There's a message for you there that the God who has done it in the past is more than able to do it again. He will do it again and again and again and again. Do not be afraid. And definitely do not be dismayed. You know, in the scriptures, you always have "do not be afraid," followed by "and be not dismayed," because there are two different things. I want you to be afraid. The second is to lose all confidence, to begin to fret and to begin to wonder what is happening. You can be afraid. What is ahead of me is quite daunting, and you are afraid. But to be dismayed is to totally lose your confidence and to begin to wonder, where is God? You cannot see His face. You know, you can be afraid and say, "God, help me," but you can be dismayed and say, "Wow, I can't even see God. I can't even see His hand. I can't even see Him walking in my face. I can't see Him near, or I don't even see a way out." You know, and that's being dismayed. And you find in the scriptures, "Be not afraid," often followed by "and be not dismayed." Do not be afraid and do not be dismayed. Don't begin to say, "Wow, I can't see a way out," because with your Lord, where we cannot see a way, He has 1,001 ways where I cannot see even one.

Okay, we have this testimony coming in, and God bless you, sis, for sending it in. Testifying to God's greatness and help during the defense of an academic dissertation. And we give God the glory for your life, dear sister. And we pray that the Lord will perfect that which he has started in the name of Jesus. Indeed, a prayer request was sent when that dissertation was to be defended. And the Lord helped her through the first stage. And she has returned. And she has returned to give thanks. Best of these for my dear sister. God bless you, man. This is what she has written. She has written saying, "Good morning, dear people of God. I'm thankful to God today for his numerous blessings, especially for my son's recent graduation. He made what is tough so easy because he handled it. I worship you, Lord. You alone are God." Hallelujah. And we thank God for that wonderful testimony from you and from your family. And I love what you wrote here. God made what is tough so easy because God handled it. And may the Lord teach us, all of us, to be wise enough to commit everything into his hands. This part of the song says, "The way he worked it out for me is wonderful." And that's so true. The way he worked it out is wonderful.

I know yesterday we have to thank God indeed for all the great things He has done for us. And also for the wonderful testimonies we have had this morning on gospelbestradio.com, including that one from way back by Pastor Mrs. Oyigbola, thanking God for how He took her through thorny roads to a joyful end and healed her of that horrible disease.

And also for our sister's son's graduation. Amazing. I recall when he studied in that school, because I was told. And when she informed me on Sunday that, well, Sunday was graduation day, I said, wow, how time flies. See what the Lord does. And in the midst of a challenging period of life, the Lord has given the family even reasons to be joyful. And I pray that the God of all comfort will comfort you, keep you comforted, and grant you the opportunity to see many, many glorious occasions and celebrate indeed. In Jesus' name.

And also for our sister who has completed the first stage in defending her doctoral dissertation. Wow. We are proud of you, Ma, and the grace of God will continue to be more than abundant for you in Jesus' name.

Okay, I'm also just putting on WhatsApp now. My dear sister saying, thank you, Jesus, for this great song. Okay, the great song. I woke up with it this morning and also used it as one of my devotional songs this morning. Thank you, sir. God's guidance and grace always. Good morning and have a lovely day. Wow. Glory to God. Well, and I'm always gratified somewhat and then grateful to God when randomly, well, never randomly as it has been proven, when the Holy Spirit leads us to play a particular song and somebody comes back to say, well, that's a song I was singing this morning, you played it just for me. I recall an occasion as well when one of God's daughter was preparing for a ministration, and she told me later on that, you know, as she prepared for that ministration, she was contemplating using a particular song during the ministration, and then when she tuned into Gospel Studio that morning, it was the song we were playing, and she took it as a sign that God wanted her to use that song. And of course, God speaks to us in different ways, in many ways, different, in diverse ways. And as one of Job's friends said, God is always speaking, if only we would listen. That is true. He may have applied it wrongly, but it is true that God is always speaking, and it is us who do not listen. I pray we'll always hear him. I pray we'll always do what he wants us to do every moment of life. In Jesus' name.

And it would appear like I can never have enough of this. You can never have enough of this song. Because there's just a way that it resonates with me from a very, very, very from a very deep part. And using the adjective deep would appear to be most appropriate, because this is a song talking about Ijinle Ninu Ijinle. For those who don't understand Yoruba language, Ijinle Ninu Ijinle means, maybe the closest to it you can understand it when you say only the deep can cause the deep. As in, the mysteries of God are just so deep. His mysteries are so deep, are so profound, so far-reaching, you have no word to describe it. Maybe the best expression would be to use what Paul used in Ephesians when he was speaking about the love of God, talking about it so high, so low, so wide, so that you cannot really wrap your head around it. That's the way to describe the mysteries of God, and that is what this song is celebrating.

and I do pray that that will always be your testimony. You always have cause to say, see the way, see the way. You always have that testimony to say, see the way he cares for me, see the way he has loved me, see what he has done. And, you know, to describe God as, say, as saying that he is as someone who has carried my matter on his head. And that is, well, that is maybe pidgin English for he has made my matter his matter. And why would he not? Why would he not? Because I'm his, you are his. Did he not say that he has engraved you on the palm of his hands? Is that not what he said? So don't be surprised if it appears to you that, to use the words of Mercy Chiu in that song, if it appears to you like he has carried your matter on his head, meaning that he has made your matter his matter. He has made your matter his matter. Remember that hymn, "Fear him, ye saints, and then you will fear him, ye saints, and you will then have nothing else to fear." Make loving him or serving him your duty, and your want shall be his indeed. Hallelujah, in the highest heavens.

And we have this again from our sister Stephanie. Thank you very much. You said it just as it happened to me this morning. He spoke and confirmed his love to me, and I'm blessed to have had him when it was played. I was overwhelmed by how loving God is. Thanks for playing all my songs this morning. You touched my mumu button. I know. Because I know that Daddy Jile and Jile Ninu Jile, maybe the two of us, we share that. That's one of the things we share together. We share our profound love for Daddy Jile's song. She said, here's what she has been on WhatsApp. You can leave the Jile song to be playing all day.

well, you know what? I would love to do that. In fact, I wanted to leave it for much longer. I would just say to myself, let me not bore some people out there. But you know, that is something I could leave, you know, on repeat all day myself. Ijinle. I mean, it's such amazing and profound worship, an expression of the greatness of God, because you just cannot understand His mysteries. His mysteries are so deep. The mysteries of God are so deep, and in the way He intervenes in our lives, in the way He orders the world, and the more of the Bible you read, or the more of human experience you encounter and study, you just wonder at the way God works. I mean, look at the testimony we had this morning on Thankful Thursday, and many other testimonies. Just wonder how great God is. Amazing.

And we also thank God for our dear sister, Sadiq Onuga, joining us this morning and saying all praise, glory, and honor for bringing us to God, for bringing us safely to the end of the month of July. That's true. This is the 31st of July. See the way he has carried us. See the way he has cared for us. See the way he has made our matter his matter. Blessed be his holy name. Thank you, sis.

Did you know 8 verses that remind you of God's love? The Bible is filled with verses that sing of God's incredible love for His people. Sometimes, life storms can make us question God's love. These 8 verses are among the many that assure us of God's unwavering love. 1. John 3:16. Perhaps the most famous verse on love, John 3:16, declares, "For God so loved the world that He gave His one and only Son, that whoever believes in Him shall not perish but have eternal life." This verse highlights the greatness of God's love, so great that He sacrificed His only Son for humanity. 2. Psalm 86:5. The psalmist sang of God's love, saying, "For you, Lord, are good and forgiving, abounding in love to all who call to you." This verse highlights the accessibility of God's love, available to all who seek Him. 3. Isaiah 49:15-17. Here the Lord answered those who say, "The Lord has forsaken me, and my Lord has forgotten me." The Lord said, "Can a woman forget her nursing child, and not have compassion on the son of her womb? Surely they may forget, yet I will not forget you. See, I have inscribed you on the palms of my hands. Your walls are continually before me." Number 4, Isaiah 43:4. God declares His love through Isaiah, saying, "Since you are precious and honored in my sight, and because I love you, I will give nations in exchange for you, and peoples in exchange for your life." This verse emphasizes God's valuing of His people, precious and loved beyond measure. Number 5, Jeremiah 31:3. God spoke tenderly through Jeremiah, saying, "I have loved you with an everlasting love. I have drawn you with unfailing kindness." This verse emphasizes the eternality of God's love, unchanging and everlasting. Number 6, Romans 8:38-39. Paul, in his letter to the Romans, proclaimed, "For I am convinced that neither death nor life, neither angels nor demons, neither the present nor the future, nor any powers, neither height nor depth, nor anything else in all creation will be able to separate us from the love of God that is in Christ Jesus our Lord." This verse offers a powerful guarantee of God's love, unconditional and enduring through any circumstance. Number 7, 1 John 4:8. The Apostle John writes, "Whoever does not love does not know God, because God is love." This verse emphasizes the essence of God's being, love in its very self. 8, Ephesians 2:4-5. Paul describes God's love, saying, "But because of His great love for us, God, who is rich in mercy, made us alive with Christ, even when we were dead in transgressions. It is by grace you have been saved." This verse emphasizes the motivation of God's love, immense mercy and grace leading to our salvation. Why is this important? These verses are like whispers from God, reminding us of His unwavering love. Knowing and experiencing this love can bring immense comfort, security, and purpose to our lives. Thank you for listening. I am Adetutu Awonuga
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Well, I mean, that's just a beautiful episode for Thankful Thoughts on Gospel Best Radio. Remind us of God's love, and glory to God for that. Thank you very much, sis, for bringing us that episode today. And thank you all for joining us this morning. It's time now for On the Lord's Side, Christian Perspectives on News and Current Events.

Now, yes, good morning to you once again. It's Thursday, the 31st of July, 2025. The program is On the Lord's Side, Christian Perspectives on News and Current Events. My name is Olufemi Ogutokun. 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You can follow Gospel Bells on Twitter at Gospel Bells Radio. Now, there is this bit of news that's been engaging the attention of many in Nigeria. One day ago, Daily Trust published this report: Nigerians must go protest in Ghana. Federal government waits in calls for calm. Punch newspapers: Nigerians must go. Ghanaians protest alleged prostitution ritual killings. PM News: Nigeria must go. Dabiri Erewa calls for calm in Ghana. Vanguard News: Senate calls for calm on alleged deportation of Nigerians in Ghana. The Guardian: 7 hours ago, Bianca Ojukwu visit Ghana as protests against Nigerians persist. And this is a very disturbing development, really. But you know, when you hear Nigerians must go, when Nigerians say Nigerians must go, Nigerians must be reminded of Ghana must go in the 80s. And it is, I mean, the rivalry between the two countries is already well established. And again, the communion between the two countries, the fellowship on other levels, has also been well established. It is a sad thing to witness, whether in the 1980s when Nigerians were saying Ghana must go, or now in the 2025 when some Ghanaians are saying Nigerians must go. It's always a sad thing to witness when those who should be brothers, you know, turn on one another. I'm not one to be so big on celebrating African brotherhood. I know there are some academics and some thinkers who celebrate, who make a big deal out of African brotherhood. I just see all humanity as one. And when things like this happen, it's a very sad development as well. But you know, those who are protesting this in Ghana, they are making some important points, and I'm a Nigerian, but I want to make those points as well. I want us to reflect on why they are saying Nigerians must go, or the reasons given by some of the people who are on the street saying Nigerians must go. I remember that when people were saying Ghana must go in Nigeria in the 1980s, it was for economic reasons. I think there was austerity in Nigeria as well, and there were many Ghanaians in Nigeria. Many people were feeling, oh, maybe they are taking the many economic opportunities that Nigerians ordinarily should take. I mean, they were excelling. You may know, I mean, recall as well that in South Africa, there is now well established this anti-Nigerian sentiment, where we are told that many South Africans feel the Nigerians corner many of the economic opportunities there, and they put the blame on the foreigners in their country, including Nigerians in particular, for cornering those economic opportunities and not allowing them to thrive. Now, this is not a new thing. If you go back in history to Germany, the years before the Second World War, that was one of the positions pushed by Adolf Hitler and his Nazi party, telling Europeans that Jews were responsible for the economic challenges they were facing, because Jews were prospering in Europe and in Germany, of course. And Adolf Hitler and his party made the point that, look, let's just get rid of these Jews, because they are just everywhere, cornering all economic opportunities. And we want must see this as something that we have to see it from spiritual lens. We have to see it from a biblical point of view, where no matter what reason you give, you know, to visit hatred on somebody, you have to see that there is always a justification for the things you want to do. You always find a justification for it. But I haven't said let us look at what some of those who are protesting in Ghana are saying. Somebody in the Punch newspaper reports that I'm looking at right now, this lady has a protest card. She's holding a protest card which says Nigerians are kidnapping and using people for rituals. And that's one of the reasons given by those who are protesting, who are saying Nigerians must go. Nigerians are kidnapping and using people for rituals. Now, maybe I want to say, no, why? That must be a lie. But hey,
Is that not happening in Nigeria? That's happening in Nigeria. So much so that when something has become, unfortunately so notable in your country, then it is easy, even if it is not true, it is easy for people in other countries to say, oh, this guy person is a Nigerian, oh, that's what he's doing. Because people now, and this is so sad to say, because people now know that is what is rife in Nigeria: kidnapping and ritual killings and other atrocities. So now, I'm not in a position to say whether the Nigerians in Ghana are actually doing this thing, but I know that Nigerians in Nigeria are doing these things. I know that the world is a global village. People know what is happening in your country. And, well, when your country has become synonymous with something and you go out, people will think that they're going to do the same thing in their own country. And if it is true that people are kidnapping people in Ghana, that there is ritual killing, are you surprised? Are you surprised that people are looking at the foreigners there, the Nigerians there, and saying, oh, but this is what happens in your country. You have brought the evil in your country to our country as well. Are you going to blame them for thinking that way? Are you going to blame them for thinking that way? And this is one of the instances where we need to look inwards. We need to look inwards and really say the truth to ourselves. I want to read the report as written on Punch newspaper. Some Ghanaians have protested against Nigerians for allegedly engaging in mass prostitution and ritual killings in their country. So that's an addition to it, mass prostitution. And somebody should ask the editorial team of Punch what is meant by mass prostitution. We know of prostitution, right? But mass prostitution, is that suggestive that the Nigerians who are going there in their numbers are just to make money? And you see, there are a number of levels on which we can engage with this. The first is to even lament the fact that Nigerians have to emigrate to get economic opportunities. That's something we should really lament indeed, because look at the resources we have. Whether intellectual resources or material or natural, whatever, look at it, we have enough to feed ourselves. We have enough for everyone in Nigeria to exploit economic opportunities to the fullest. But unfortunately so, many Nigerians have found it compelling, to leave the country to get better economic opportunities. And it's a sad thing. Every time we have to say the sad thing, yes, we talk about the inflow of foreign exchange from Nigerians in diaspora, which is a beautiful thing as well, which many people say, look, we have to look at that and celebrate that, which is a good thing as well. But, many people, actually those who have emigrated to other African countries, maybe those who have gone to Europe and America, seeking better opportunities and academic opportunities. But many people who have emigrated to other African countries were just compelled, by desperation to do so. And it should not be the case that we have Nigerians who, for the sake of earning an income, found themselves in prostitution rings and doing all sorts, in Ghana or anywhere. They should not be doing it in Nigeria, and definitely not outside the country. According to Punch newspaper, it says in a viral video on Tuesday, the protesters in their large numbers were seen wielding placards with various inscriptions such as "armed robbery and violent attacks must stop, our health at stake due to mass prostitution. Who protect the right and freedom of Ghanaians. Nigerians are kidnapping and using people for rituals. Our kids are getting missing because of Igbos." And then there's this point, there's this part about the story as well, where we are told that the people in Ghana are actually narrowing down to the Igbo, to the Igbos in Nigeria. The Nigerian Igbos in Ghana as responsible for the things they are complaining about. The Igbo people are so enterprising. Many people have said that if you get to any part of the world and you can't find an Igbo man, then you must know that place has no economic value whatsoever. You'll be shocked at the places you are going to find an Igbo man. People say that about Nigerians generally, but it must be said in particular about Igbo people. And one must celebrate them for being that enterprising
and daring. And then I remember a very long time ago, when I bought my first car and we were traveling, myself and my friend, you know, youthful exuberance, we wanted to go to Ibadan from Lagos, and we did travel to Ibadan to see my sister. And as we traveled, where the new car developed some issues very close to Ibadan, and we had to make a detour into a remote village in on the outskirts of Ibadan. So it's not a remote village, because when somebody told us that, oh, for us to get this car, we have to go into that village and maybe try and buy something. So we made a detour into that very remote village. We found ourselves there. And anytime we remember this story, my friend and I, we just laugh. And lo and behold, in that remote village in the outskirts of Ibadan, there was an Igbo man selling motor parts. You wouldn't believe it. There's an Igbo man there selling motor parts. So people say this a lot, because they say if you get to any part of the world and don't find a Nigerian, that place has no economic value whatsoever. And when they say don't find a Nigerian, they actually mean don't find an Igbo man, because even if other Nigerians will not go there, you find an Igbo man. So I'm not surprised that there are many Igbo people in Ghana engaging in economic activities. That's all good. It is okay and indeed profitable for the countries of West Africa to have open borders. I've never supported open borders in that sense, but at least to have this ease of traveling back and forth, to be able to establish business and to have a wider market, you know, to have a wider market. So if you are producing something in Nigeria, to be able to take it to Ghana to sell. If you are producing something in Ghana, to be able to take it to Nigeria to sell, you have a bigger market, and there'll be more prosperity. And all those arguments are good and valid. But to then become associated with evil things is wrong. So now, I do not know whether it is just like anti-foreigner sentiment that is responsible for this, or whether it, as a matter of fact, these ills complained about armed robbery, kidnapping, mass prostitution, whatever that means, whether those things are actually happening in Ghana, and if they're happening, whether the Nigerians are responsible for it. What I'll say is this, for the Nigerians who are in Ghana or anywhere in the world, you have to be good ambassadors of your country. You have to be good ambassadors of your country. And I expect that the Nigerians who are doing honest work in Ghana should also be in the forefront of speaking out against the other Nigerians who are involved in horrible things, and should not simply say, I'm a Nigerian, I don't want people to talk ill of Nigeria. The point I'm trying to make is that for those of us who are on the Lord's side, we should not just follow the crowd in saying, oh, wherever they are speaking against Nigerians, I'm going to stand up for Nigeria. I mean, that's too simplistic an approach. In the same way, if you are a Christian in Ghana, you should not simply say, oh, whenever they are speaking up against those foreigners in our country, I'm going to, of course, be on the side of Ghana. It's a simplistic way. A Christian would not simply say, oh, whenever they are speaking against my country, I always stand for my country. Whenever they are speaking against my country, I'll always defend my country. That should not be the approach. You want to ask yourself the question, why? What are the issues? And if the issues, from a Christian point of view, tilt against your country, you need to be able to point it out. If indeed some people from your country are doing this, and you need to be able to point it out. And if lies are being told against your country, then you need to be able to defend your country as well. So it's not as simple as saying, oh, they're speaking against Nigerians, therefore I'm going to be against Ghana. Oh, they're speaking in favor of Ghana, therefore I'm going to be, if I'm a Ghanaian. If you're a Christian, you want to first look at the issues, and these issues are weighty. As I said earlier on, we do not know, because sometimes, you know, the old English adage, give a dog a bad name so as to get rid of it. If there are people in a particular country who do not want certain foreigners to be in their country, what they would do is to give them a bad name and whip up all sort of sentiments. So there are many issues here engaged there, so much so that
The path of wisdom for someone on the Lord's side is to be very careful in engaging with a story like this, very careful in joining one side or the other. You may be surprised that some people just have anti-Nigerian sentiment or anti-foreigner sentiment, and then they want to give the foreigners there a bad name so that everybody can say, oh, let's get them out of our country. That could be the case. It could also be the case that these evils are actually multiplying in Ghana, and the people there are afraid and concerned. I say, look, these are the things that Nigeria has become known for, and hey, let us get them out of our country. I think the more important point for us as Nigerians to note is that, unfortunately so, sadly so, regrettably so, embarrassingly so, our country has become known for the evil of kidnapping and ritual killing. I think that should be the sobering point for us above all else. That people in other countries now know that, oh, Nigerians, they do that. Because if we were to go before a neutral arbiter now, they'll say, yeah, Nigerians, we know Nigerians, you are known for that. You know, that is the news always coming out of your country. And that's very sad indeed. And that's the point I'm going to reflect on it. As I expect the representatives of our government to meet with the Ghanaian government, to look at the issues and to douse the tension, I think we also should look inward and say to ourselves what exactly has happened to us that all of a sudden we have become known for this. That's a very sad one indeed. And we can apply that on a personal level as well. You do not want it to be the case that if you arrived somewhere and some evil begin to happen, people say, oh, but this person has always been known to be the promoter of such an evil thing. That's a sad thing. It's a sad reputation to have. It's a sad reputation for Nigeria to have now, that wherever Nigerians go, there you find kidnapping and ritual killing. And of course, when you become known for something that evil, it makes it easy for people to lie against you, assuming that some people are telling lies now against those Nigerians. It makes it easy for people to lie against you. Oh, but we know what's happening in your country, and that's exactly what you are bringing to our country. Let us pray that the peace of God will reign everywhere in the world. And I do hope that this will not degenerate into something violent. There is never a justification for violence or for hatred. You can make your point and say, we don't want these people in our country, or we want our law enforcement to be more alert to their duties, but there's never room for hatred, like the kind of hatred that we have seen, you know, from South Africa, you know, where you find protests that result in killings and murdering and killing of other people. There's never any justification for that. That's not freedom of speech. That's not freedom of expression. That is pure hatred, the kind of hatred promoted by the devil, whose mission is to kill, to steal, and to destroy. Let us pray for peace. Let us pray that our two nations will work this out. We are friends. I have many friends who are Ghanaians. We have, even in this community, respected and loved members of this community who are from Ghana, who also love us. We love them. They love us. And you find, and this is the point about where you have ethnic tensions or tensions between nations, you find that at the root, if you look very deeply, you find that you actually have friends from the other side. In Nigeria as well, we have ethnic tensions. Even yesterday, there was this debate on Twitter about how Yorubas were raised and taught to hate the Igbos, and back and forth like that. And in the final analysis, finally, it is usually politicians and other people with their own objectives who exploit these fault lines. Because I look around myself, and I have friends who are Igbo people. I have people I'm very, very fond of who are Igbo people. I have clients who are Igbo, and I suspect that they are fond of me as well. I have Igbo who must be fond of me as well. And of course, there are many Christians who are Igbos. We are in the same church. We love one another. We celebrate one another. We help one another. And so you wonder, if I can have this kind of relationship with this Igbo person on a personal level, on a business level, how is it then that it is said that our people hate their own people? You know, so in a sense, it is always
the politicians who are trying to exploit this. I know the fault lines are there. The fault lines are there. The differences are there. The things we do not really like about Igbo people are there. The things they don't like about us are there. But on personal levels, we're able to move across across those lines. We're able to overlook those things because we find that the things that unite us as human beings, they are much more than the things that divide us. But those who want to profit from the division, they escalate these things, they amplify them, and before you know it, people say, oh, I'm not supposed to have anything to do with that person. That is not the will of God for the world. When he sent his disciples out, he sent them to all over the world, to the ends of the world. And what is that? What is that picture painted to us in Revelation? The picture of when at the consummation of all things, people of all language and nations will be united, you know, by Jesus Christ. Everyone from people from every walk, every nation, every language, wearing their white robe, bearing in their hands palm fronds, and all singing one song before one throne, to one God. We must never forget that picture, that we have been united by Christ, especially when you are talking about people in the household of faith. We have been united by Christ. We're talking about people in the household of faith. When your brother is a Christian, you must know that the thing that unites you is so deep and more important, more profound than anything that may divide you. And I think that's the point to make for those of us on the Lord's side. When you look at issues like this, when the person you are talking about is a Christian, is your brother. It's your brother. Both of you are united by Christ. Christ is your brother. How can you then turn against the person who is your brother, who has been saved by Jesus Christ? How can you turn against that person? And you see, if we look at issues from that perspective, it will moderate our thinking, it will moderate our thoughts, it will moderate our actions. Indeed, we do pray that the glory of God will spread in all the world, and that all the people in Ghana and the Nigerians in Ghana all will be made the captives of the will of God, in Jesus' name.

0: Okay, next I came across this story. This is a story about a singer in Nigeria. She did not start out as a gospel singer, but is one now. And I really admire her. Her name is Chidinma Ekile, not only for her talents, which is well noted and exceptional, but because at some point she decided to only sing gospel song. I know maybe that's my mumu button too, just to use Sister Fumbi's expression this morning. I really admire her that she chose, you know, to use her talent exclusively for God. And of course, she must have done that knowing that she would lose some opportunities. You know, it comes with sacrifices. Anyway, I came across this. She gave a testimony, how the devil told me to take my life. Chidinma Ekile, I want to play it. Just some clips from that testimony.
1: I just want to share a little bit of my story. I went to the mountain. I'm not Jesus, but I fasted and prayed for over 40 days. And I lost a lot of weight. Trust me, that experience was something I never imagined. Yo, this is me coming straight from the United States, straight into the bush. I literally slept on one side till I was done. I cried. I sang. I prayed. I never believed that God speaks to people. Like, it was too real. He said too many things. And I'm like, how can you love someone this much? And I just want to share a little bit of my story. You know something? While I was there on the mountain, the enemy tried everything to take me out of there before my time. You know, it was more like I was in a theater. God was like performing a kind of surgery on me. He was taking out some things. He was putting in some, you know, he broke me. Right now, trust me. I'm not saying, I mean, we all like good things, but material things don't push me anymore. The truth is, I've had the best life I could have had. I've seen it all. But he gave me something different. He gave me something special. I was saying he broke me into shreds. You know how when he wants to make you, he breaks you. He's not looking for perfect people. He's not looking for strong people. You know, he's not. If not, he didn't have to come to die. So the enemy tried to take me out of there before my surgery was done. He took me to the cliff, to the very top of the mountain, at night when there was no light anywhere. And he said to me, I was standing right there at the cliff, and he said to me, jump. I was like, what? The voice came again, jump. I should jump. You won't keep us. It's not. If he said to me, jump. And the voice was so strong. You know, I feel like the enemy has seen what the Lord God is about to do. And he said, we need to cut this short. We need to abort this mission right now. I was going to take that jump.
0: Interesting. And the thing that caught my attention in this testimony is the part where she said that, well, she was pushed by a voice, you know, to jump, to commit suicide. And that's the point we need to make, really. I was having a discussion with my sister some months ago when she visited, and she told me about a scene from that popular movie, the Passion of the Christ. I'll tell you, I've not seen that movie because I just cannot bring myself, you know, to watch it because of the horrors, you know, visited on our Lord, and that on a personal level. But it's a film that everybody should watch. But she was telling me that when we started discussing some Easter character, and we're talking about Judas, she said to me that in that movie, although that's not the way it was recorded in the script, but in that movie, that there were some demons, you know, following Judas and saying to him and pushing him to go and commit suicide. Because some people say that, okay, Judas was the son of perdition, so that's not why he committed suicide. That's why he betrayed the Lord. There is nothing in the prophecies from the Old Testament saying that the person who betrayed the Lord will commit suicide, although there is a point of saying that the money that he bought will be used to buy that field of blood. But you know what? The overarching point is that when it comes to killing and stealing and destroying lives and destinies, it's always the devil. It's always the devil. And I love that the makers of that movie made it that way. That when Judas became distraught, sorry in a sense for what he had done, they ensured that he killed himself. Unlike Peter, because Christ has prayed for Peter, when Peter became distraught and saw himself as having betrayed his Lord was killed. When he saw himself as having betrayed his Lord, he wept bitterly, but he did not kill himself because the Lord had prayed for him. And what I'm trying to make is that for us on the Lord's side, we have to see the matters of suicide as spiritual, from a spiritual point of view. That's what Chidima was saying there, that when she was pushed to like ending her own life, she rightly understood it as the devil pushing her to do that. And somebody in the comments section also wrote, saying that this, I want to read the quote, "That was how I was saved by an angel during my suicide mission in 1995. Satan told me to go and jump in the river by MPA, but thank God for his intervention. He sent an angel on my way. He stood me and led me to Christ. My people, God is so real. That's the reason why I am alive." And so, if you come across somebody who is suicidal, do not just say, "What's wrong with you? What's wrong with you? Just get out of your depression." When somebody who is depressed, don't just say, "God, what's wrong with you? What has happened to you that's not happened to anyone?" We have to see it from a spiritual point of view. It is the devil at work, and his mission is to kill, to steal, and to destroy. And I pray that the Lord will pray for you and pray for me and pray for all his people again, that he will crush Satan under our feet. For those who have been saved from his hold, all of us have been saved, we say glory to God for this testimony by Chidima and this other person who testified there. Glory to God. And for as many people as are depressed this morning, for as many people as are entertaining suicidal thoughts, we know it is the devil. And in the name of Jesus, we rebuke him and we pray that he will deliver you in the name of Jesus. Amen. I want to thank you very much for joining us this morning on Gospel Best Radio for On the Lord's Side, Christian Perspectives on News and Current Event. I will be with you again tomorrow by the grace of God. Whatever you do today, please remain firmly on the Lord's side. God bless you. God bless you very good.
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0: 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God bless you.

Bless the Lord, O my soul, and all that is within me. Bless his holy name. Bless the Lord, O my soul, and forget not all his benefits. He who forgives all your iniquities, who heals all your diseases, who redeems your life from destruction, who crowns you with loving kindness and tender mercies, who satisfies your mouth with good things, so that your youth is renewed like the eagles. The Lord executes righteousness and justice for all who are oppressed. He made known his ways to Moses, his acts to the children of Israel. The Lord is merciful and gracious, slow to anger, and abounding in mercy. He will not always strive with us, nor will he keep his anger forever. He has not dealt with us according to our sins, nor punished us according to our iniquities. For as the heavens are high above the earth, so great is his mercy toward those who fear him. As far as the east is from the west, so far has he removed our transgressions from us. As a father pities his children, so the Lord pities those who fear him. For he knows our frame. He remembers that we are dust. As for man, his days are like grass. As a flower of the field, so he flourishes. For the wind passes over it and it is gone, and its place remembers it no more. But the mercy of the Lord is from everlasting to everlasting on those who fear him, and his righteousness to children's children, to such as keep his covenant and to those who remember his commandments to do them. The Lord has established his throne in heaven, and his kingdom rules over all. Bless the Lord, you his angels, who excel in strength, who do his word, heeding the voice of his word. Bless the Lord, all his hosts, you ministers of ease who do his pleasure. Bless the Lord, all his works, in all places of his dominion. Bless the Lord, O my soul. And glory to the Father, and to the Son, and to the Holy Spirit, as it was in the beginning, it is now, and ever shall be, world without end. Amen. Amen and amen.

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Let them all sing to the Lord with cheerful voice. Him serve with fear, his praise forth tell. Come ye before him and rejoice. The Lord, you know, is God indeed. Without our aid, he did us make. We are his flock, he doth us feed. And for his sheep, he doth us take.

Oh, enter then his gate with praise. Approach with joy his courts unto. Praise Lord and bless his name always. For it is seemly so to do.

for why. The Lord our God is good. His mercy is forever sure. His truth at all times firmly stood, and shall from age to age endure. Hallelujah. To Father, Son, and Holy Ghost, the God whom heaven and earth adore, from us and from the angel host, be praise and glory evermore.

And yes, indeed, to him be praise and glory forevermore. Thank you very much and good morning to you once again. Thank you for joining us this morning on gospelbestradio.com for Thankful Thursday. This is the time when we ask you, what are you thankful for this morning? This is the time when the Holy Spirit calls you to share with all of God's people the goodness of the Lord. When the Holy Spirit calls your attention to Psalm 107, where it says, let the redeemed of the Lord, let them say so, those whom he has redeemed from the hand of the enemy, those whom he has blessed, those whom he has delivered from the hand of the enemy, those whom he has provided for, those whom he has kept alive, those whom he has shown himself mighty, those whom he has been kind, to whom he has been kind, let them say so, and let them not conceal his loving kindness within. What are you thankful for this morning? Tap that WhatsApp widget and send to us. Either send a voice note or write a text. Send to us what you are thankful for. We are going to read it out and celebrate. Celebrate the Lord God Almighty, who has been good and wonderful and gracious unto you. So do not hesitate to do that. Send it. What are you specially thankful for this morning? Send it and let us celebrate the goodness of the Lord together. Oh, sing to the Lord a new song. Sing to the Lord all the earth. Sing to the Lord, bless his name. Proclaim the good news of his salvation from day to day. Declare his glory among the nations, his wonders among all peoples. For the Lord is great and greatly to be praised. He is to be feared above all gods. For all the gods of the people are idols, but the Lord made the heavens. Honor and majesty are before him. Strength and beauty are in his sanctuary. Give to the Lord, O families of the peoples. Give to the Lord glory and strength. Give to the Lord the glory due his name. Bring an offering and come into his courts. O worship the Lord in the beauty of holiness. Tremble before him, all the earth. Say among the nations, the Lord reigns. The world is also firmly established. It shall not be moved. He shall judge the peoples righteously. Let the heavens rejoice and let the earth be glad. Let the sea roar and all its fullness. Let the field be joyful and all that is in it. Then all the trees of the woods will rejoice before the Lord. For he is coming to judge the earth. He shall judge the world with righteousness and the peoples with his truth. And glory to the Father and to the Son and to the Holy Spirit. As it was in the beginning, it is now, and ever shall be, world without end. Amen.

all praise and thanks to God. God the Father, to him the praise now be given. And to the Son and Spirit blessed, all who reign in highest heaven, the one eternal God, whom heaven and earth adore. For thus it was, is now, and shall be evermore. Oh yes, indeed, for thus it was, is now, and shall be evermore. Isn't it just such joy to know that the Lord God Almighty is the same as ever? What are you thankful for this morning? Do share with us. Just tap the WhatsApp we did and share with us what you are thankful for this morning. I'm going to play this hymn, and then we're going to come back with testimonies. All hail the power of Jesus' name.

0: Praise God. Good morning. We want to testify to what the Lord has done for us. We want to say a big thank you to mighty God. You know, indeed, God listened to prayers. And like some persons we say, be specific, be direct about your prayers. So I remember 2021, starting from 2020, when my wife conceived. So I started praying, and I was laying emphasis on a particular prayer. I told God, this first fruit you want to bless my family with, please make it a female child. Please make it a female child. So my wife is always like, why female child? I told her that is what we want. Let it come like that. And by God's grace, on the day of delivery, a female child came out. We were full of excitement. Everything was fine. We were so happy. So as if that was not enough, you know, immediately that child came out, we had to change our prayer point. And the other prayer point goes like this. Each time we pray in the morning, I pray for myself as the husband. I pray for my wife. I pray for my daughter. And also, I pray for my coming son. It was funny somehow. But I was so optimistic. I was so direct about those prayers. Started praying for my coming son. Even when I'm in church, wherever I am, I pray for my family and my coming son. Fast forward everything. My wife conceived again last year. And not long this March, just past March, my wife delivered to a bouncing baby boy. God has indeed been faithful, is indeed faithful to us. He has been listening. He has been answering our prayers. Another thing I notice is, each time we pray about something God knows, okay, this thing is needed, that we are really in need of it, the prayer comes to pass. So we are testifying to the goodness of the Lord for blessing my family, for counting us worthy. The same day my wife gave birth, you know, I had to apply for leave. I was given 2 weeks paternity leave because my wife is not around. She's in Jos. I had to travel to Jos. On getting to Jos, I think the second day I got to Jos, I received a mail from my office. I saw the mail heading. I couldn't open it. I gave it to my wife. She opened it and she read everything out. The mail says, promotion letter. Everything was just happening. Everything was happening positively. We really appreciate God. We thank God for his faithfulness, for his grace, for his mercy concerning this family. We all know what it means for a woman to go into 9 months. Really bless God. We just want to say thank you for everything. Thank you, Jesus. Thank you, Lord, for all he has done. For all he has done. For all he is doing as we speak now. And also for all he will do. Thank you, Jesus. This testimony is from Mr. George and Mrs. Joy. So all together I can say this testimony is from the Adekoya, Mr. George, Mrs. Joy, Miss Arabelle, and the new addition, Mr. Avin or Bumwayo. Praise the Lord. Thank you, Jesus.
1: And yes, thank you, Lord. Thank you, Lord, indeed. That testimony is from, I think, about 3 weeks ago, but maybe that's the reason why it played out this morning. That testimony is from 3 weeks ago, but you can still sense the excitement in the voice of our brother, and is the unmistakable gratitude. Gratitude to the Lord who has answered the prayers of that family. And I do pray that the blessings will be permanent, and all those who are praying to God for one thing or the other will receive similar blessings in the name of Jesus. The Lord is good all the time. And this lady, Chidima, popularly known as Chidima, that's her stage name in Nigeria. A gospel artist sang this song that I've played like countless times on Thankful Thursday. Kosobabire, Laye Lorun, Kosobabire. I'm going to play that again to celebrate this testimony, because it remains a testimony still. And we pray for our brother that the blessings will be permanent in Jesus' name. Amen.

And indeed, Lailoru Kosoba, Kosoba Bire, meaning that there is no one like him, there's no one like him on earth or in heaven. And where do you find that statement repeated over and over again? You find it in Isaiah, in the prophets of Isaiah, when the Lord put it in the mouth of the prophet to tell the people to ask them those questions. Ask them those questions over and over again. I was reading Isaiah again yesterday, and I know that there is a member of this community who told me that those portions from Isaiah 44 all through to 46 are our favorite portion of the scriptures, and we would not love those beautiful words of comfort and assurance from our Lord. And you find in Isaiah 46, the Lord saying to his people, listen to me, O house of Jacob, you who have been upheld by me from birth, who have been carried from the womb, even to your old age, I am he, and even to gray hairs, I will carry you. I have made you and I will bear you. Even I will carry you, I will deliver you. Comforting words. But then in Isaiah 45, you see, the Lord said to his people, well, you come and tell me, who is the one who created the heavens? Who is the one who is God? Who is the one who formed the earth and made it? Who has established it? Who formed it to be inhabited? Who is that person? It is the Lord God Almighty. Again, he said to them in verse 21, tell and bring forth your case. Yes, let them take counsel together. Who has declared this from the ancient time? Who has told it from the? Who has told it from that time? Am I not the Lord? And there is no other God besides me. There is no other God besides me. A just God and a Savior. There is none. There is none besides me. Look to me and be saved, all you ends of the earth. For I am God, and there is no other. And that's exactly what Chidima was singing there. Lailoru Kosoba Bire. On earth and in heaven, there is no one like you. That's what the Lord said to his people. Isaiah 45 from verse 20. Assemble yourselves and come. Draw near together, you who have escaped from the nations. They have no knowledge, who carry the wood of their carved image and pray to a God that cannot save. Tell and bring forth your case. Yes, let them take counsel together. Who has declared this from ancient time? Who has told it from that time? Have not I the Lord? And there is no other God besides me, a just God and a Savior. There is none besides me. Look to me and be saved, all you ends of the earth. For I am God and there is no other. Lord, we worship you, the King of Kings, the ancient of days, who was, who is, and who forever shall be. I'm going to go back all the way to the 1990s now and play this, Ancient of Days, from Integrity Music, led by Ron Kinnelly.

I know, yes, Lord, to you, the Ancient of Days, we direct our worship this morning, yesterday, today, and forever. You, we shall worship now and forevermore. In Jesus' name, amen. Thank you for sitting with us this morning on Gospel Best Radio for Thankful Thursday. Thankful Thursday. We listened to that testimony from about 3 weeks ago, that the excitement in the voice of our brother still captivating. And thank God, when anyone receives blessings for the Lord, that person should look up to God and say, it is the Lord. It is always an error for anyone to say, oh, the strength of my hand gave me this, the power of my hand gave me this, the wisdom in my head gave me this. It's always an error, a sad error indeed. Love us. I want to play this solo rendition of that hymn. I'm so glad that Jesus, just a solo singer and a guitar, and sometimes we should just listen to it that way. I'm so glad that Jesus loves me.

Amazing. I'm so glad that Jesus loves me. And I love that closing verse of that song. It says, if there's only one song that I can sing in eternity, it will be this. Oh, what a wonder that Jesus loves me. I was saying earlier on about prayers that we just don't understand how God does it. And it is, the only way to describe it is wonderful. Oh, what a wonder. Oh, what a wonder that Jesus loves me. Oh, what a wonder that Jesus loves me. Oh, what a wonder that Jesus loves me. Because you look at yourself and indeed, you must wonder and say, why does he love me so? We must be thankful for that. And Lord, we are indeed grateful.

Amen. Hallelujah. Eyin Christi Obaye. That's the song Kabi Esio Ozana. So I got three songs anyway, with one of our sisters saying that the Oye that I want to play too is a beautiful song, of which I agree that it's a beautiful song. So I go to the next one. Now we are playing three to a round of Thankful Thursday this morning. Count Your Blessings. This one by Guy Perron. Count Your Blessings. Name them one by one.

yes, count your many blessings, see what God has done, because when you count them, you find that there are many, many in them. I'm so thankful to all of you all for tuning in this morning to Thankful Thursday and for celebrating the Lord our God so enthusiastically. I do pray that his praise will never cease from our mouths in Jesus' name. We have overshot our time for Thankful Thursday, but it's all as God would have it. It's his glory. And we're going to end again now by playing that song, Oye, which is a Ghanaian song. But what it says is, the Lord is good, is good, is good. If you don't understand the Ghana language, this particular language from Ghana, I just know that it's one of the languages created by our Lord God Almighty, and it's saying, is good, is good, is good. Thankfully, in this version I'm playing, there's a portion there by a song in Igbo language from Nigeria. So if you are an Igbo speaker, you will hear the chuku there as well. God is good, and that's all we are saying this morning. And we look around, we look to the past, we look to the future, and we are encouraged and glad that God is good.

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1: There's a line from the third stanza of the hymn, Standing on the Promises of God. That line dissolves our examination this morning. It will increase our faith, it will deepen our joys, and it will more firmly ground our assurance in our Lord Jesus Christ. It speaks of love's strong cord, the strong cord of love that binds every believer to our Lord Jesus Christ. Reminded of the strength of that cord, every believer would more firmly stand on the promises of God.
2: Standing on the

of strong cord. Indeed, that is an image that should be firmly fixed in the heart of every believer, the image of every believer's eternal marriage to Christ, bound to Him eternally by love's strong cord, an unbreakable cord. And that has ramifications. It has ramifications. Romans 8:31. Since we are bound to Christ eternally, then God is for us, and by faith we can stare down any enemy that rises against us. Yes, being bound to Christ eternally has ramifications. Romans 8:34. We are seated with Him at the right hand of God, where

making intercession for us. Yes, it has ramifications. Romans 8, 38 and 39. In all things, whether tribulation or distress or persecution or famine or nakedness or peril or sword, in all things, we are more than conquerors through Him who loved us, through Him to whom we are eternally bound by love's strong cord. Standing up.

0: the promises of God.
1: The pilgrim receive fresh assurance and stand firmly on the promises of Christ the Lord. You are bound to him eternally. You are bound to him eternally by love, strong God. So stand firmly on his promises. Has he not promised you forgiveness if you ask in his name? So don't stay away on account of guilt. Repent and ask for forgiveness in the name of Jesus. He will restore you. He will restore you. Stand on his promises. Has he not promised to grant you all that you ask in his name according to the Father's will? So ask in faith. He who did not spare his son but delivered him for us all, how shall he not with him also freely give us all things? Bound to him eternally by love, strong cords, bound to him eternally, every believer indeed can say, like the Apostle Paul, for I am persuaded that neither death nor life, nor angels, nor principalities, nor powers, nor things present, nor things to come, nor height, nor depth, nor any other created thing shall be able to separate us from the love of God, which is in Christ Jesus our Lord. So, the believer, the pilgrim, being so persuaded, let us live as victors and conquerors in this world and the next. May the assurance of the eternal love of Christ strengthen you to live by faith and to take benefit of all the wonderful and sure promises of God. In Jesus' name.
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1: Sometimes the Christian pilgrim is surrounded by the deepest gloom, by depression, by frustrations, by anxieties, and sometimes by sadness. But at other times, it's like the pilgrim is in Eden, with the flowers in full spring, blooming and colorful. Yes, at times the pilgrim is led to sit, to lounge and enjoy the calm waters. But at other times, the pilgrim is sailing against hostile winds, sailing in troubled sea. Is it that the hand guiding the pilgrim is unstable? Why does it sometimes feel like it's not God's hand? See, we may never be able to answer the why question. While on this side of eternity, we may not be able to answer the question of why. But we can be assured of this. Of this we can be sure. For those who have submitted to the Lordship of Jesus Christ, for those who have placed all their hope and trust in God through Christ, the hand that leads them is divine. The hand that leads them is strong, and nothing can snatch them from that hand. Why? Because it is the hand of God. It is the hand of God. It is the hand of God on the mountain, in the valley, on the land, and in the sea. It is God's own hand leading the Christian pilgrim. So, the pilgrim should not murmur. No, the pilgrim should not repine, should not fret. The pilgrim, like Prophet Habakkuk in chapter 3, verse 17, should say,

0: though the sheep are cut off from the fold and no cattle are in the stalls, yet I will exult in the Lord. I will rejoice in the God of my salvation. Lord, I will clasp thy hand in mine. I will never murmur. I will not repine. I will not fret. I will content whatever lot I see. Since it is my God that leadeth me. Dear pilgrim, he has engraved you on the palm of his hands. Isaiah 49:16. He knows you. He knows you and your circumstances intimately. Psalm 139. Read the whole of Psalm 139 and you will find that the Lord God Almighty, whose hand leads you, knows you intimately. And he has promised to be with you through the waters, through the rivers, and through the fire. Isaiah 43:2. Dear pilgrim, when it does not feel like God's hand, that's when to be even more faithful as his follower. That's when to resolve firmly, saying, Lord, I will clasp thy hand in mine. I will not murmur, I will not repine, I will not fret. Whatever lot I see, says, it is my God that leadeth me. And then, whatever be the case, this will be your song, this will be your chorus. He leadeth me by his own hand, he leadeth me. And yes, his faithful follower will be, because by his hand, he leadeth me. I'm sure you know this. Those who look to him are radiant. Their faces are never covered with shame. Psalm 34 verse 5. Let us pray. Dear Father, forgive us for sometimes doubting your love for us and your ability to save and keep us. Please increase and strengthen our faith so that the mere remembrance that we are led by your hand will always be sufficient to keep us joyful and hopeful. We ask for this in faith, in the name of our Lord and our Savior, Jesus Christ. Amen.
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1: Good morning, and thank you very much for joining us once again. This morning, the Holy Spirit invites us to meditate on the common experience of those who take God at His word and act accordingly. These pilgrims, they submit at all times to the wisdom of God's word. They allow the word of God to rule all their affairs, even when the physical manifestations point otherwise, even when it is difficult and unpopular to do so. These pilgrims take God at His word and follow Him. And this is their common experience. The matters they entrust into God's hand, the cases where they choose to follow God's word, always end in praise. They look back and marvel at the wisdom of God's instructions. They see how things eventually work out for them, and they fall on their knees and worship the God whose love and wisdom guided them. They sing a song. They say, "Praise to the holiest in the height."

heavenly bodies in the heights to give him praise, and on all of us in the depths below to do the same. Why? Because they find that in all his words he is most wonderful, in all his ways he is most sure, most dependable. Dear pilgrims, this is the common experience of those who entrust their affairs to the governance of God's words. They break into a hymn of deep worship and celebrate the wonderful and dependable word of God. They say, praise to the Lord, this is the height.

Moses, pursued by the Egyptians, Moses led the Israelites to follow God's instruction and to step into the Red Sea. They were amazed when the sea parted and they crossed on dry ground. More than that, they were in awe of God when they saw the powerful army of Egypt in ruins, the soldiers lying dead on the shore. Exodus 15 records that Moses broke into a song because he and the Israelites looked back and found the words of God are wonderful. His ways are sure, certain, reliable, and unfailing. In Exodus 15, Moses sang a song saying, "I will sing unto the Lord, for he has triumphed gloriously, the horse and its rider he has thrown into the sea." That's a common experience of pilgrims who depend on the word of God. It happened to Anna. She believed that the God of Israel would hear and answer. So she prayed. God answered her prayer and gave her a son. And she broke into a song of praise. In 1 Samuel chapter 2, she sang saying, "There is none holy as the Lord, there is none beside him, neither is there any rock like our God." It happened to David as well. When God delivered David from Abimelech, he broke into a song in Psalm 34 saying, "I will bless the Lord at all times, his praise shall continually be my mouth." The pilgrims, if we will see God wholeheartedly and resolve to follow his word in full, we will have that experience as well. I do not know what song you will break into when you look back and see the wonder of God's words. I do not know what hymn you will sing when you look back and celebrate how reliable, how sure, how dependable God's ways are. I do not know. But this is how this hymn writer praised him. He wrote saying, "Praise to the holiest in the height, and in the depth be praised. In all his words, most wonderful, most sure in all his ways." I pray that you will find the word of God as sweet as honey. Like the psalmist in Psalm 119 verse 103, I pray that you also will come to the place where you will say, "How sweet are your words to my taste, sweeter than honey to my mouth." And having found his word so sweet, I pray that you will have enough faith to follow his word, to order your life according to God's word, never taking a step to the left or to the right, but staying firmly on the Lord's side. When you do so, you can rest assured that he will give you a song as well. Your whole being will be moved to worship God, saying,

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We pray for grace to trust you more, for the grace to look to your word for direction in all our affairs, and for the faith to follow your word. And Lord, as we labor day in, day out to be faithful followers of your word, please honor your word in our lives, so much so that at the end of each of our challenges, we'll be able to say to all and sundry, oh, how wonderful the words of God are, how sure his ways. Like this hymn writer, like David, like Moses, like Anna, give us a song. Give us a song with which we will proclaim your goodness and your greatness to all the world, saying,

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1: This morning, God's Holy Spirit is reminding us of what we often forget, that God's ways are not like ours, God's methods are not like ours, and of course, God's thinking not like ours. So, if a pilgrim who believes that God is in full control of the world and of all human affairs then continues to evaluate his or circumstances and affairs with human eyes, that pilgrim needs to calm down and remember that God moves in a mysterious way. His wonders to perform.

0: moves in a mysterious way. You see, those who try to understand and analyze God's world and actions using human wisdom will always miss the whole point. They will always miss the whole point. He moves in a mysterious way. And has he not revealed it to us when he said in Isaiah 55:8-9, "For my thoughts are not your thoughts, neither are your ways my ways. For as the heavens are higher than the earth, so are my ways higher than your ways, and my thoughts than your thoughts." And that is not so difficult to believe, is it? Because he is so powerful. He is God. He does the things that we cannot wrap our heads around. The things we consider impossible, those are the things that he does. Making a whole universe, making the whole world out of nothing. Genesis 1, bringing a fortified wall down at the shout of praise. Joshua 6, causing a mighty sound to put a mighty army to flight. 2 Kings 7, and as we read in Mark 4, speaking to storms and winds and calming them. And in Mark 4, the disciples who witnessed firsthand that mysterious power of God when Jesus calmed the storm, they marveled, saying, "What sort of man is this? What sort of man is this? What sort of power is this? What sort of mysterious power is this? Even the winds and the storms obey him." And reflecting on all this and much more, the Apostle Paul reminded us in 1 Corinthians 2:5 as follows: "Your faith should not stand in the wisdom of men, but in the power of God." Your faith should not stand in the wisdom of men, but in the power of God. Calm down. God moves in a mysterious way, his wonders to perform. He plants his footsteps in the sea and rides upon the storm. Dear pilgrim, your faith should not stand in the wisdom of men. Your evaluation of your circumstances should not be informed by human wisdom, human limitations, and human thinking. Rather, evaluate your circumstances by asking, "Is this impossible for God to do? Is it too late for God to intervene? Is it too intricate for him to understand?" Ask those questions, the answers to which you already know, and you'll be amazed how quickly your anxiety levels drop, how quickly your fears are calmed. Yes, you will calm down knowing that for him who moves in mysterious ways, nothing is difficult. For him who performs wonders, it is never too late for his intervention. For him who made the earth out of nothing, no problem is too intricate for him to understand and sort out. May the Lord surprise you by his miraculous intervention in your affairs. In Jesus' name.
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1: We thank God for His mercy.
2: Thank God.
1: We thank God for His sustenance. We thank God for this wonderful new week.
2: Oh, yes.
1: I pray the Lord in His mighty power show Himself strong in our lives.
2: Amen.
1: In the mighty
2: Amen.
1: Name of Jesus.
2: Amen. Amen.
1: This morning we'll be concluding on our discussion the last time. The last time we read from the book of Matthew chapter 14. Okay. We read from Matthew chapter 14 from verses 22 to verse 30. And we saw how the Lord Jesus helped Peter to do the supernatural. We saw how the Lord Jesus helped Peter to do great things.
2: Oh, yes.
1: Through the power of Jesus, Peter was able to walk on water. He had a desire. He said, "Master, if you are the one, let me also walk on this water." Mm-hmm. And Master said, "Come." And he did it. He did that great thing with the power of Jesus walking in him because he had faith in God.
2: Oh, yes.
1: And we said it last time that God can do great things in your life again.
2: Amen.
1: Beyond your imagination.
2: Amen.
1: The power that did it in the life of Peter that made him do that supernatural thing. What is beyond the ability of man, God made him do it. Jesus made him do it.
2: Amen.
1: He can do it in your life too. And that was what we established last time we met. But we'll be reading verses 30 to 32 this morning.
2: Okay.
1: To conclude on that story and to see what the power of Jesus did again in the life of Peter. And he can do same in your life.
2: Amen.
1: In verse 30, Bible says, "But when he saw the wind, he was afraid and beginning to sink, cried out, 'Lord, save me.' Immediately, Jesus reached out his hand and caught him. 'You of little faith,' he said, 'why did you doubt?' And when they climbed into the boat, the wind died down." When they climbed into the boat, the wind died down. Before now, Peter was so excited. He was enjoying the great thing Jesus has done in his life. He was enjoying his new level. He was so excited. He was so happy walking on the water, which has never happened to anybody. But suddenly, there was a new experience. It was a difficult and a dangerous experience. Suddenly, this man that was walking on water, he began to sink. He saw the wind. Initially, he had faith in Jesus. He believed in Jesus. "Master, can I come to you if you are the one? I want to come to you." Jesus said, "Come." And he had faith. He believed in the word of the Lord. And he was walking on water. He was doing that great thing. But suddenly, the Bible says, he saw the wind. And in that moment, he changed his focus away from Jesus. He began to sink. He shifted his focus from Jesus. His faith disappeared. The moment he changed his focus, his faith disappeared and fear came in. And immediately fear came in, the Bible said, he began to go down. That same man that was doing greatly, that same man that was doing great things, what he was doing before, he was unable to do it. At this time, the excitement, the joy disappeared. The excitement of walking on water, the joy of walking on water, the excitement, the joy disappeared immediately. Things were not as it was before. A man that was walking on water began to go down in that same water. That same water he was walking on, he began to go down in that same water. But something happened in that verse 31. In that verse 31, Bible says, verse 31 said, "But when he saw the wind, he was afraid and began to sink. Then he cried out." He cried out. At that moment, when he was sinking, fear has taken over his life. what he saw around him, the wind has taken over, his environment has taken over, fear has taken over, and he began to sink. But at a point again, he still saw the lordship of Jesus. He still had little faith in the ability of Jesus to save him. And he cried out. And that little faith again worked for him. He cried, he called on the one that is able to rescue him from his difficult situation. And Jesus responded immediately. Bible says Jesus caught him. He did not allow a difficult situation to consume him.
2: Hallelujah.
1: That situation he found himself, he did not allow the water to be, did not allow Peter to get drawn in the water. Bible says he caught him the moment he cried out. He caught him. And he didn't allow that situation to consume him. Jesus rescued him, notwithstanding the cause of his problem. What was the cause? He changed his focus. He was afraid. He doubted. But Jesus Christ, notwithstanding the weakness of Peter, notwithstanding the cause, Jesus Christ rescued him. That same Jesus that rescued Peter from sinking, from being drowned in the water, that same Jesus is alive. And that power that rescued Peter is still the same today. Jesus can rescue you from all your difficulties. That experience you are going through, that difficult experience, Jesus Christ can rescue you. He will not allow that problem to consume you. That is what we are saying this morning. That situation that is pulling you down, you are going down. Oh, you see things going down. Things are not the way it used to be. Jesus Christ can rescue you from that situation. Notwithstanding the cause of your problem, he will rescue you. All you need is to cry to him. Cry to him. Call upon his name. Trust in him.
2: Amen.
1: Some people, the devil is already condemning them. He's making them to go down day by day, reminding them of the cause of their problem. Ah, you are the cause. It is this thing you have committed. It is this problem you have done. It is this error you have made that is causing this problem. It's just reminding them of the cause of that problem. And the moment they begin to remember the cause, as much as they remember the cause, they go down the wall. They look at the situation around them, and that's what they are seeing. And when they see this situation, they go down the wall. But the moment you can cry on Jesus, the moment you can call upon the name of the Lord and trust in his ability, notwithstanding what is responsible for that difficulty, what no matter what is responsible for that problem you are going through, Jesus Christ can still rescue you. If you can still see him as your savior, if you can still see him as your help, and call on him, notwithstanding what must have been responsible for that problem, Jesus Christ can still rescue you. He will rescue our land.
2: Amen.
1: Jesus Christ can still rescue our land.
2: Oh, yes.
1: Our land is sinking. Our land is sinking. Things are so difficult. But from what we have seen today, even in that situation, if we can cry, if we can still trust in him, if we don't give up, Jesus Christ can still rescue our land.
2: Oh, yes.
1: So don't let us be moved by what we are going through. Oh, the situation, the wind is so much. Don't let us see the wind. Although the wind is still there, things are so difficult. But let us focus on Jesus. Let us call upon him. He will stretch his mighty hand,
2: mm-hmm,
1: and he will deliver our land.
2: Amen.
1: The Bible says immediately Peter cried, Lord, save me. If we cry today, say, God, save Nigeria. The power of Jesus that rescued Peter can still rescue our land.
2: Amen.
1: What
2: Amen.
1: Is that difficulty you are going through? What is the difficulty that is making you go down? You are spiritually going down, emotionally going down, financially going down. Your health is deteriorating. What is that situation that is making you think you are going down? Cry on Jesus today. And that same Jesus that rescued Peter when he was thinking, that same Jesus can rescue you.
2: Amen.
1: He will not allow the situation to consume you. That is what we are saying this morning. Trust in him. Cry unto him. Believe in him. Don't be distracted by what you are saying around. Don't be distracted by what is happening to you. Look unto Jesus. Look unto him. Cry unto him. Say, if anyone come unto me, I will not cast away. That is the word of the Lord. Cry unto him this morning. Cry unto him this week. Whatever difficulty you are going through, call upon Jesus. He still has the power to rescue you. He still has the power to bring us out. And I pray as we go in this week, the Almighty Jesus will manifest his power in our life. Whatever situation that is bringing us down, financially, spiritually, emotionally, in whatever situation that is bringing us down, that is sinking us, the Lord Jesus will rescue us from that situation.
2: Amen.
1: And our life will not remain the same.
2: Amen.
1: Thank you for listening. God bless you.
3: And yes, God bless you indeed. God bless you indeed, Deacon. God bless you indeed. And what a timely word the Holy Spirit has sent to us through you this morning. The Lord who rescues is the same as ever. And I love when you especially mention that in that story, in that account, Peter cried out to him who was able to save him. We have to cry out to the one who is able to save us. And I know what I've discovered many times, we find ourselves in trouble and then we are just crying, just empty nothings. Yeah, just me. What's happened to me? Instead of crying out to God directly.
1: We murmur, we complain.
3: Exactly. Or we just make empty noises. But you know, when we cry out, as you have mentioned, to the one who is able to save. And again, another wonderful thing that touched me when you were speaking is that, well, that our Lord is not the one who will begin to say, okay, see yourself. When you were doing this. Yes, he wants us to learn our lessons and to turn new leaves. But first, he rescues. He rescues because he loves us. And I pray that the blessing of this ministration, we abide with us, all of us, as we go into this new week. And that the Lord will show himself strong in our lives in Jesus' name.
1: Amen. He wanted Peter to learn his lesson. You know, if he experienced the sinking, he was sinking.
3: Mm-hmm, exactly. Yes.
1: But he didn't allow him to die. He didn't allow him to be dead. He rescued him. He didn't allow that to consume. He didn't allow the water to consume him. He still experienced the sinking.
3: Exactly. Exactly.
1: Because of his doubt.
3: Exactly. So he still learned his lesson. He learned his lesson. He learned his lesson not to take his eyes off Jesus.
1: And that was why he cried out.
3: Exactly. And many of us have been there, taking our eyes off Jesus or looking at our troubles instead of looking at Jesus. And what did we find? Yeah. You know, troubles multiplying, and then we find ourselves unable to help. And when we cry out, then he will rescue us. But again, as you have said, we must never forget the lesson. We must also never forget the kind Savior. Glory to God. Mm-hmm. Glory to God. Hallelujah. Okay, please stay with us. Coming up after this, faith list of the week. And for this week's faith list, we are celebrating the God who can be found even there. And you see how we take this out from Psalm 139, the God who can be found even there. Deacon, please say a word of prayer as we bring this segment to a close.
1: Our Father, we are grateful unto you. We worship you because you are the Almighty.
3: Oh, yes, Lord.
1: Your power to rescue is still the same today.
3: Yes.
1: No matter how difficult, no matter how terrible, no matter how dangerous our situation may be, you still have the power to rescue us.
3: Oh, yes.
1: We cry unto you this morning. Whatever situation we are going through that is bringing us down, we are sinking, we are going down spiritually, We are going there emotionally. We are down. God, we ask this morning that you rescue us.
2: Amen.
1: In the mighty name of Jesus.
2: Amen.
1: Everyone listening this morning, and as many that will be listening to this program, that are experiencing sinking in a particular area of their life. Things are going down. It's not as it used to be. What they were enjoying before, they are no more enjoying it. Things are going down. God, we ask this morning, Lord Jesus, in your mercy, in your power, that you rescue them.
2: Amen.
1: In the mighty name of Jesus.
2: Amen.
1: We call upon you this morning for our land, for our nation, Nigeria.
2: Jesus.
1: Our nation is sinking. Mm-hmm. But as we have read in your word today, Peter cried,
2: yes,
1: Lord, save me, and you rescue Peter.
2: Yes.
1: Lord Jesus, please rescue our land.
2: Amen.
1: Rescue Nigeria.
2: Amen.
1: From this difficult situation.
2: Amen.
1: In the mighty name of Jesus.
2: Amen.
1: Around. Silence the wind. Every wind in our life, Lord Jesus, silence it, oh God, and restore our joy.
2: Amen.
1: Restore our glory.
2: Amen.
1: And let your name forever be glorified.
2: Amen.
1: In Jesus' mighty name we pray.
2: Amen.
1: Amen.
2: Amen. Thank you very much, sir. God bless you, really good.
1: God bless you, my brother. Thank you.
2: Okay, so we thought we'll be back shortly for Faith List of the Week.
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2: 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This segment is the Faith List of the Week. Today, the Lord is reminding you that He turns weakness into strength. He turns weakness into strength. The Lord will not look at how strong you are. He's not going to look at how powerful you are, how rich you are, not even at how strong physically you are before He decides to use you. So, what's the lesson? What's the message this morning? Don't look to your strength. Don't look to your resources. Don't look to yourself. Look to the power of God. Look to the power of God. Remember, Romans 8:26, likewise, the Spirit helps us in our weakness. We do not know what to pray as we ought, but the Spirit Himself intercedes for us with groanings too deep for words. Too deep for us. It is the Spirit that intercedes for us in our own weakness. In our weakness. Remember again, 1 Corinthians 1:25, for the foolishness of God is what? Is wiser than men. The foolishness of God is wiser than men, and the weakness of God is stronger than men. And what that verse is saying is that if you look at someone and say, look, this is foolish, this doesn't make full sense. But if it is the Lord's will to walk through that situation using those means, using what the world considers as foolish, it will turn out to be the wisest of all options. It will turn out to be the wisest of all options. And remember from 2 Corinthians 12:9, what the Lord said to Apostle Paul, my grace is sufficient for you. We are going to come to that again when we begin to go through our list. And ultimately, the one that comes to me every time is Hebrews 4:15, where it says, we do not have a high priest who is unable to sympathize with our weakness. Since we do not have a high priest who is unable to sympathize with our weakness, we do not have such a high priest. We do not have such a high priest. We have one who went through the same weaknesses that we are passing through. And of course, sometimes you ask the question, why is it that the Lord will not make me physically strong? Why is it that the Lord will not give me so much money? I'm going to do His work. I'm going to do His ministry. Why is it that the Lord will not take this son away from my flesh? Why is it that the Lord wants me weak? Why does He want me weak? There are many reasons to it, but again, as I always labor to say, this is one of the mysteries of faith. And I'm thinking of putting together a list at some point of all the mysteries in the Bible, the things that we understand only in part, that we never understand in full. And yes, one of them is this, that He chooses, He desires to use weak vessels. And one of the reasons for that, one of the reasons, I'm not saying this is the whole reason, I'm not saying this is always the reason in every situation, but one of them is this, from 2 Corinthians 4:7, but we have this treasure where in jars of clay, to show that this all-surpassing power is from God and not from us. The classic version, King James Version says, but we have this treasure in earthen vessels, vessels that can break, that the excellency of the power may be of God and not of us. And so what the Holy Spirit is saying to you this morning, dear child of God, is this, the power is of God, the power is from God. It is not your power, neither is it your might. Therefore, have faith in him, notwithstanding your present weaknesses. Notwithstanding your present weaknesses, have faith in him. As he promised you a great future, have faith. As he called you to do his work, go ahead and do it. As he puts an idea in your heart and he wants you to pursue it, go ahead and pursue it. Something very interesting I came across recently on social media. I saw this on a t-shirt. A lady put it up and it said, go ahead and dream. God can fund it. Go ahead and dream it. God can fund it. Meaning God can provide the provision. Don't let your weaknesses stop you. That's what the Holy Spirit is saying this morning. We have this treasure in jars of clay. He has deposited great treasures in you, the child of God. He has deposited wonderful treasure in you. He has deposited faith. He has deposited his power in you. But yes, you know yourself. You are frank with yourself. I know myself. I know how weak I am. But the Lord is saying, hey, you may be jars of clay. You may be a jar of clay. You may be an earthen vessel. But notwithstanding that, the treasure I have deposited in you, it will be made manifest to the whole world, that the surpassing power may be from God and not from us. That the excellency of the power may be of God and not of us. That this all-surpassing power may be shown to be from God and not from us, and not from you. And that is what the Lord wants at every time. Remember, and we go through that list now. Remember Paul. He said in 2 Corinthians 12:9, three times I pleaded with the Lord to take it away from me. He had a thorn in his flesh. Three times I pleaded with the Lord to take it away from me. But he said to me, my grace is sufficient for you, for my power is made perfect in weakness. Therefore, I will boast all the more gladly about my weaknesses so that Christ's power may rest on me. Be like Paul. Yes, keep praying. If it is his will, he will remove that weakness. He will remove that thorn from your flesh. But if not, rest in this, that his grace. His grace is more than sufficient for you. And his power is always, from experience, from the whole of the scriptures, his power is always made perfect in your weakness. Don't let it stop you. That's what the Holy Spirit is saying to you this morning. Don't let it stop you. Remember the widow of Zarephath? And that's number two on our list this morning. Remember that widow of Zarephath that was farming in the land? You know the story. It was the prophet Elijah himself who, in the power of God, pronounced that famine, saying there will be no rain or dew in this land unless by my word. And that was famine. And immediately after he pronounced, the Lord had taken the prophet to a brook. He had said to him, okay, you just here and you can drink from this brook, and I will send the raven of the air to bring you bread. But we read from that point of the scripture that sometime later the brook dried up because there had been no rain in that. Then the Lord said to the prophet, go at once to Zarephath in the region of Sidon and stay there. I have directed a widow there to supply you food. That's what the Lord said to the prophet. The prophet who was living in time of famine said, go to that widow in Zarephath. I have directed the widow to give you food, to supply you with food. But lo and behold, when the prophet got to the widow, did he find the widow a rich lady? Was that what he found? No. He got there and the widow said, oh, really? Your Lord sent you to me. Listen, I don't have any bread. I have only a handful of flour in a jar and a little olive oil in a jug. I'm gathering a few sticks to take home and make a meal for myself and my son that we may eat and die. That is the person to whom the Lord sent his prophet, saying, I've sent a widow to you to supply you with food. Imagine that. So you see, even you, and this comes to me right now. You may think you have so little right now, but somebody has come to you and say, hey, brother, me, I need some money. And you say to yourself, even the money I have, I don't know how I'm going to pay the obligation next month, next week, and 2 months' time. So I don't even have enough. But if the Spirit is telling you to help, oh, that you will help,
3: that you not look to your resources, but you look to God. The excellency of the power is not of you, it's not from you, it is of God. And that widow, glory be to God. You know what she did? When the prayer said to her, don't be afraid. Oh, hallelujah. The prayer said, don't be afraid. Go home and do as you have said. But first, make a small loaf of bread for me from what you have and bring it to me, and then make something for yourself and your son. For this is what the Lord, the God of Israel says. Hey, dear people, do you hear? Can you hear what the Lord God of Israel says? What he said to the widow of Zarephath, the same thing he's saying to you. Say, don't look at your resources right now. Have faith in God. Have faith in God. The excellency of the power is not from you. It's not of you. It is from the Lord. It is of the Lord. The jar of flour will not be used up, and the jug of oil will not run dry until the Lord sends rain on the land. And so it was. So it was. The woman did as the Lord commanded. And the scripture records that the jar of flour was not used up. The jug of oil did not run dry in keeping with the word of the Lord spoken by Elijah. The Lord sent his prophet to a poor widow. The Lord uses weak instrument. He turns weakness into strength. Remember from 2 Samuel 7:18 what David said when the Lord had made him that promise. The Lord said to David, see, I'm going to establish your house. I'm going to establish your house until your throne will be forever and ever. Go and read 2 Samuel 7:18 again in 1 Chronicles 28 as well. The same account in 1 Chronicles 28 as well. He said, then King David went in and sat before the Lord, and he said, who am I? Who am I, sovereign Lord? And what is my house? What is my house that you have brought me this far? Remember who David was? Remember who he was? He was the least of all his brethren. The least of all his brethren. So much so that when the prophet Samuel went to his house to crown the next king, his father did not bother to call him from the field. His father did not bother to call him from the field. He did not bother to call him. Are you that person that people would, you know, just gloss over, would not consider as important, would say, when we are discussing this, you don't need to call Brafemi. Even if it's not here, it doesn't matter. We can go ahead. David was somebody like that, that his father did not even bother to call him. It was an august occasion, right? It was an august occasion. The prophet of Israel was coming to their house. Shouldn't he have called all of them? But they were all assembled, all his other brethren, except for him. They did not even bother to bring him in from the field until the prophet said, look, I see somebody I need to see. And when the Lord made that great promise to David, he said, who am I, sovereign Lord? Who am I? And what is my family that you have brought me this far? Remember Gideon? Remember Gideon in Judges 6? When the people of Israel were under attack from the Midianites, the angel appeared to Gideon. And when the angel appeared to Gideon, Gideon himself was surprised. He said, please, Lord, how can I save Israel? How can I save Israel? Behold, my clan is the weakest in Manasseh. I am the least in my father's house. Again, up from the weakest clan, and from the youngest, the least in his house, the Lord said to him, but I will be with you. But I will be with you. And that's what you can take to the bank this morning. Perhaps you are the weakest. Perhaps you are the least. Perhaps you are one that people are want to overlook. But if he's calling you to do it, go ahead and do it. He has said, but I will be with you. And I love that. After Gideon gave that excuse, the response from the angel was, but I will be with you. But I will be with you. So, this morning, list your weaknesses, and then hear the voice of the Holy Spirit say, but I will be with you. I know you are a stammerer. Yes, I know that you are a sinner. But your heart is with me. You have repented. I know about your weakness. I know you have nothing. I know your resources are lean. Yes, I know. I know you are physically weak. Yes, I know. I know that you don't have a job right now. Yes, I know. Yes, I know. I know that you don't have a spouse right now. Yes, I know. I know that you don't have you are not totally qualified, but I will be with you. And you see, that is everything. That is everything. Remember David again. Think about David again when he killed Goliath. Was he even in the army? He was not even in the army when he killed Goliath. Did he have strong instruments? No. Army? He was not even in the army when he killed Goliath. Did he have strong instruments? No. Did he have an imposing?

you're not so unimportant, you're not so inconsequential. The Lord can use you. The Lord can use you. The Lord wants to use you, in fact. He wants to use you. He wants to use you to do mighty things. He turns weakness into strength. You remember Naaman? Naaman thought bathing in the Jordan was something very foolish. And he had said to himself, look, I've been afflicted with this leprosy. Nobody has the cure for it. Now, this girl has persuaded me to come here. Now I'm here. And you're now telling me that the solution is to bathe in the Jordan. In the Jordan. Naaman was furious. He was furious. He was furious. And this is what he said. He said, I thought that he would surely come out to me and stand and call on the name of God, wave his hand over the spot and cure my leprosy. But now, he said, I should go and wash in the Jordan. But, you see, he was persuaded. He went in there. And listen to what the Bible records. The record says, so he went down and dipped himself in the Jordan 7 times, as the man of God had told him. And his flesh was restored, and he became clean like that of a young boy. He became clean like that of a young boy. There, child of God, this morning, the Lord is saying to you, I turn weakness into strength. My grace is sufficient for you. I will be with you. I will be with you so that the excellency of the power, that all-surpassing power, will be shown to be of God, will be shown to be from God and not from you. You're going to do greater than you think yourself able to do right now. Yes, the Lord can help you do greater things than you think yourself able to do right now. That's what He does. That is what He specializes in. And that is the call of the Holy Spirit to you this morning. He turns weaknesses into strength. And that is why that song says, Let the weak say I'm strong. Let the weak say I'm strong. Let the poor say I'm rich. That is the power of God. That is what the Lord has done in me. And that is what the Lord will do in you as well.

0: Yes, it's what the Lord has done in me. Thank you so very much for joining us this morning for Motivated by Faith Monday. Do stay with us for On the Lord's Side, Christian Perspectives on News and Current Events.
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2: Welcome to On the Lord's Side, a Christian's engagement with politics, news, and culture. On the Lord's Side. On the Lord's Side. On the Lord's Side.
0: An internet user's meme making fun of online court sessions points us to a glorious Christian truth. It's Friday, May 8, 2020. My name is Olufemi Ogunjobi, and I am speaking to you today from Lagos, Nigeria.
2: On the Lord's Side. On the Lord's Side. On the Lord's Side. On the Lord's Side.
0: Thank you so very much for joining us once again. Yesterday, a friend and sister sent me a post she found on a social media platform. In that post, there is the picture of three participants in a video call. But from the caption accompanying the pictures, we understand that they were participating in an online court session, a virtual court sitting. From the flag behind one of the participants, I could deduce that the session took place in Kenya. Now, people who are familiar with the language of the court know that in most Commonwealth jurisdictions, judges of the courts of record are often referred to in court by advocates as my lord, which is a tradition borrowed from the English legal system. This is the caption that accompanied that picture in the post. I will try to mimic the frustration of the maker of that post and, along with it, the mischief obvious in the post. This is what he wrote. Quote, "These online court sessions are basically 98%

0: He sent us asking the court whether they can see and hear us. It is even confusing to my neighbors. They keep hearing me shouting, "My Lord, can you see me? I can't hear you, my Lord." End of quote. I hope you got that. That social media post, obviously made by a lawyer who participated in a virtual court session, typifies the challenges that many in Nigeria, in Kenya, and in other developing countries still have with the strength and reliability of applications built on the back of the internet. Without doubt, there has been improvement over the years, but who among us has not participated in an online session where either the audio or video reception failed at some point because of poor internet connection? So I'll read that caption again, the caption that accompanied the pictures of three men participating in an online court session in Kenya. Quote, "These online court sessions are basically 98% us asking the court whether they can see and hear us. It is even confusing to my neighbors. They keep hearing me shouting, 'My Lord, can you see me? I can't hear you, my Lord.'" Now, this friend sent the post to me because the day before, we had discussed in general terms the obvious challenges associated with the adoption of virtual court sessions in countries such as ours, where infrastructure is not yet as robust as one would get in some other climes. So, first of all, I saw and identified with the sarcasm in that post. Imagine saying 98% of the session was devoted to wondering whether the judge, referred to as my Lord, could hear the advocate. Then, second, my Christian apologetics mind took over. It took over as I read the last two questions in that post again. "My Lord, can you see me? I can't hear you, my Lord." And that Christian apologetics mind transported me to a prayer session by a Christian who is addressing his or her petitions to the one, the only one who is truly Lord of all, God Almighty. Could those questions ever be uttered by a Christian who is addressing the Lord God Almighty? Could you picture a scenario where a Christian could be frustrated enough by circumstances to say to God in prayer, "My Lord, can you hear me?" Or, "I can't hear you, my Lord." Is that a possible scenario? Indeed, many Christians whom divine providence has taken through twists and turns, we readily affirm that yes, Christians do get to that point from time to time, points where even if we do not express it verbally, we find ourselves saying, "My Lord, can you hear me?" Or, "I can't hear you, my Lord. Are you there? Can you hear me? I've been praying on this for a long time. I can't see any change. Can you hear me?" Or, "I've been asking for direction and guidance on this matter, and I don't seem to get any. I can't hear you. What do you want me to do?" Dear people on the Lord's side, like that sarcastic social media post, sometimes 98% of our prayer engagement is like the prayer of David in Psalm 42, where he wrote, saying, "As the deer pants for the water brooks, so pants my soul for you, O God. My soul thirsts for God, for the living God. When shall I come and appear before God? My tears have been my food day and night, while they continually say to me, 'Where is your God?'" You see, the psalmist recounts his neighbor saying to him, "Where is your God? We hear you praying day and night, but where is your God?" And in yet another portion of that same psalm, we read the psalmist's lamentation that, quote, "I will say to God my rock, why have you forgotten me? Why do I go mourning because of the oppression of the enemy. As with a breaking of bones, my enemies reproach me, while they say to me all day long, "Where is your God?" My Lord, can you hear me? I can't hear you, my Lord. In an online court session plagued by weak internet connections, those questions may sound humorous and frustrating at the same time. But for a Christian seeking the face of God and truly troubled, those questions asked of God in prayer represent a deep yearning from the soul. Dear people of God, dear people on the Lord's side, if you are ever tempted to ask, "My Lord, can you see me? Can you see my predicament? Can you see the darkness enveloping me?" If you are ever driven by circumstances to ask those questions, please do not hesitate to turn to Psalm 139 and in verse 12 read these assuring words. Quote, "Even the darkness will not be dark to you, O God. The night will shine like the day, for darkness is as light to you." Yes, there is never a time that God cannot hear or see us. In Isaiah 49 from verse 14, he said, "But Zion said, 'The Lord has forsaken me. The Lord has forgotten me.' Can a mother forget the baby at her breast and have no compassion on the child she has born? Though she may forget, I will not forget you. See, I have engraved you on the palms of my hands. Your walls are ever before me." So, poor telephone connections and weak internet signals may indeed necessitate lawyers in a virtual court session saying over and over again, "My Lord, can you hear me?" or "I can't hear you, my Lord." But people who are on the Lord's side will never have to ask those questions. Trials, afflictions, and anxieties may sometimes lead us to such a place, but like that hymn writer, we will say, "When darkness veils his lovely face, when darkness seems to hide his face, I rest on his unchanging grace. In every high and stormy gale, my anchor holds within the veil." And indeed, our anchor should hold, fastened to Christ, the solid rock. People who are engraved on the palm of the hands of their Lord need never ask, "My Lord, can you hear me?" or "I can't hear you, my Lord." And even when they are made to ask those questions, they know they need not, for who can separate us from the love of Christ? Not tribulations, not distresses, not persecutions, not famine, not nakedness, not peril, not sword, and definitely not a weak internet signal.
1: On the Lord's side. On the Lord's side. On the Lord's side. On the Lord's side.
0: Thank you very much for listening. Please remain steadfast. Remain on the side of Him who is able to keep you from falling. Remain firmly
1: on the Lord's side. On the Lord's side. On the Lord's side. On the Lord's side. Welcome to On the Lord's Side, a Christian's engagement with politics, news, and culture. On the Lord's Side. On the Lord's Side. On the Lord's Side.
2: A new report from Italy indicates that the coronavirus lockdowns have had a noticeable effect on the rates of divorce. What question does this raise for people on the Lord's side? It's Tuesday, May 26, 2020. My name is Olufemi Oguntokun, and I'm speaking to you today from Lagos, Nigeria.
1: On the Lord's side. On the Lord's side. On the Lord's side. On the Lord's side.
2: Okay, thank you. Thank you so very much for joining us once again. I'm certain that all of our listeners have experienced the lockdowns occasioned by the coronavirus pandemic, and it should appear from media reports

major cities. So we all have tales to tell, I'm sure of that. And yes, it will be interesting to listen to everyone's tale of the lockdowns. And of course, without doubt, the jury is still out on what the lasting effect of the lockdowns will be on the economy, on social institutions, and on other areas of life.

Yes, but even as the jury is still out, we are beginning to see data on how the coronavirus lockdowns affected marriages. Of course, it could go either of two directions. It could either strengthen marriages or make them weaker. And this report from Italy suggests the latter. Sadly so, suggests the latter.

this report from a new site in the United States, Breitbart.com. And we have included the link to that report in the episode notes. So please check it out. If you are listening to us on SoundCloud or any other podcast streaming application, check out our notes and you'll see the link to this Breitbart.com report. The report is titled, listen to it, quote, national lockdown in Italy drives 30% increase in divorces, end of quote. Did you get that? I'll take it again. Quote, national lockdown in Italy drives 30% increase in divorces, end of quote. 30% increase in divorces, that's huge, isn't it? That's huge. And this is how the report began. This is how it began. 2.5 months of forced lockdown has pushed many married couples into crisis. Italian media reports and divorce filings have seen a whopping 30% increase since the outbreak began. End of quote. And then there is this paragraph in the report that gives us insight into the identified causes of the increase. It says, quote, according to accounts related by counselors, the irritation caused by everything from badly squeezed toothpaste tubes, socks left on the floor, suspicious phone calls, and tight shared spaces has been magnified by the extended lockdown, resulting in a run on the divorce courts. The occasional relief of home tensions from a dip in the sea or a walk in the woods was no longer an option, resulting in homes becoming virtual pressure cookers with prolonged silence alternating with outbreaks of angry shouting, recriminations, and even domestic violence, end of quote. Wow. There's just so much packing there. So much packing there. And of course, there is even much more from that report. But I'd like us to stop here for our purposes. Let's just pause a bit here for our purposes and ask the question, what can we surmise from the report? And it is this, that isolation magnified what partners didn't like about each other. Yes, we can condense the whole of that news report into that isolation magnified what partners didn't like about each other. Probably things that they've been sweeping under the carpet, things that they could afford to overlook because of the call of duty, they need to go out, daily obligations of life, all those were sufficient to take attention away from those things. But they were there, and the isolation occasioned by the lockdowns magnified those things. So indeed, there are many ways that people on the Lord's side can apply this news item. There are many ways we can apply it. And one of such applications is to ask this question. Remember, I'm saying just one because I see different angles to this report. But one of such applications is this.

So yes, one of the questions that should agitate the minds of people on the Lord's side when we consider reports such as this is this: what becomes magnified the closer people get to me? What becomes more noticeable the closer people come to me? Of course, people on the Lord's side know so well that our Lord demands uprightness in both our outward and inner selves. God desires truth in the inward parts. Psalm 51 verse 6, God desires truth in the inward parts. And God does not look at the outward appearance only, as men tend to do from a distance. 1 Samuel 16:7.

us, into our hearts. But you know what? Proximity tends to reveal our hearts and our true selves as well. That's what proximity does. God can see right into our hearts, but friends, family members, acquaintances tend to have a better look into our true selves the closer they come to us. So we ask the question again, what becomes more magnified the closer people get to you? What becomes more noticeable the closer people move

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Oh, I'm disappointed.

By God, questions that we should ask. But of course, as important as that question is, it's a more relevant one. How comfortable are you with inviting the Holy Spirit to share your innermost thoughts? Remember, our Lord desires truth in the inward parts. Psalm 51, verse 6.

0: asking a number of questions, and among them these: will people want to separate from me if they really come close enough to know the real me?
1: On the Lord's side.
2: On the Lord's side.
1: On the Lord's side.
2: On the Lord's side.
0: Thank you so very much for listening to this episode. Please share it with others. Until we meet again, please remain steadfast, remain immovable, remain on the side of Him who is able to keep you from stumbling. Remain firmly
1: on the Lord's side.
2: On the Lord's side.
1: On the Lord's side.
2: On the Lord's side.
1: Welcome to On the Lord's Side, a Christian's engagement with politics, news, and culture.
0: On the Lord's
1: side. On the Lord's side. On the Lord's side.
0: Thank you very much for tuning in. It's Thursday, June 24, 2021. My name is Olufemi Oguntokun, and I'm speaking to you today from Lagos, Nigeria.
1: On the Lord's side.
2: On the Lord's side.
1: On the Lord's side.
2: On the Lord's side.
0: Okay, so you have probably heard of that sensational crime reported in the news recently. A married 49-year-old business executive living in a plush area of Lagos and whose wife and children live in Abuja ostensibly arranged to have a clandestine romantic appointment with a 21-year-old undergraduate at a rented apartment. But his corpse was discovered days later. Now we read that the police have secured a confession from the 21-year-old. From the reports that I've read, she confessed that she was introduced to the deceased as an escort and that on the fateful day, she left her parents' home under the guise of going for an ushering job but in fact went to meet that married man, that they both took an intoxicating drug for recreation, and at some point there was a disagreement about sex and she stabbed him before leaving the apartment. The police added that the lady actually conspired with others now at large and fraudulently withdrew about 5 million naira from the deceased's bank account. Now, this is sad on so many levels. If the facts as we know them now are true, one must come to only one conclusion: the infinite capacity of the human mind for evil. The infinite capacity of the human mind for evil. The 21-year-old living with her parents but having the capacity for such elaborate evil, from lying to fornication to intoxication, theft, conspiracy and murder. And of course, the 49-year-old deceased who would have turned 50 this month. One can't but wonder at his own capacity for evil as well. Lying, adultery, preying on young ladies, self-indulgence, and many more. Of course, I'm not suggesting that this is the most sensational crime ever. No, history is littered with astounding tales of horrendous crimes. Also, it isn't the first of its kind and will not be the last. But it serves as a reminder to us who are on the Lord's side of the Christian view of the unregenerated human mind. In Matthew 15, our Lord said, "For out of the heart proceed evil thoughts, murders, adulteries, fornications, thefts, false witness, blasphemies." And in Genesis 6:5, we read that the Lord saw that the wickedness of man was great in the earth and that every intention of the thoughts of his heart was only evil continually. And then the prophet Jeremiah in chapter 17 records that the heart is deceitful above all things and desperately sick. Who can understand it? Desperately sick. So I call this crime the 2049 sickness. The sickness of an evil heart that afflicted both the 21-year-old lady and the 49-year-old deceased. But you see, it could have been the 5-10 sickness. It could have been the 30-70 sickness. Because from the moment the human mind becomes capable of thought, it also becomes capable of evil of the worst rank. We on the Lord's side cannot pretend that we are free from this affliction as well. No, we can't. It is the grace of God the regeneration of our minds, the continual transforming power of the Holy Spirit that restrains us from acting on our worst impulses. In 1 Corinthians chapter 6 from verse 9, the apostle wrote this, quote, "Or do you not know that wrongdoers will not inherit the kingdom of God? Do not be deceived. Neither the sexually immoral, nor idolaters, nor adulterers, nor men who have sex with men, nor thieves, nor the greedy, nor drunkards, nor slanderers, nor swindlers will inherit the kingdom of God." End of quote. And then listen to this. In verse 11, he wrote, listen to this, "And that is what some of you were. But you were washed, you were sanctified, you were justified in the name of the Lord Jesus Christ and by the Spirit of our God." End of quote. And that is what some of you were. Yes, that is what some of you were. That is what some of us would have been. So I do hope that as you engage with this sad story, you say to yourself, "There go I, but for the grace of God." That is, I hope you say to yourself, "If not for the grace of God, that's who I'd be. If not for the grace of God, I would be capable of evil as well." I do pray that those immediately impacted by this crime find comfort. I pray that this lady, if truly guilty as we presently know, will find Jesus Christ and his forgiveness, even as she deserves punishment under the law. And I do pray that you and I will take a moment to thank the Lord for his grace that saved us and for his grace that restrains us from evil.
1: On the Lord's side.
0: Thank you very much for listening. Please share this episode with others. We just started a new program on God's Best Radio. It's called Pilgrim's Joy Morning Radio. 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Thank you very much for listening. Until we meet again, please remain steadfast, remain immovable, remain on the side of him who is able to keep you from falling. Remain firmly
1: on the Lord's side. Welcome to On the Lord's Side, a Christian's engagement with politics, news, and culture. On the Lord's side.
0: In this episode, Lesotho's Prime Minister resigns, Rabbi Zacharias dies in the US, and we mark the anniversary of the patent for the first blue jeans. What can people on the Lord's side learn? It's Wednesday, May 20, 2020. My name is Olufemi Oguntokun, and I am speaking to you today from Lagos, Nigeria.
1: On the Lord's side.
0: Thank you very much for joining us once again. Our first story today is from Lesotho. Lesotho is a kingdom in Southern Africa, with our king having ceremonial powers and the prime minister wielding executive powers. In 2017, one of Lesotho's longest serving politician, Thomas Thabane, was appointed as prime minister. But yesterday, Thabane resigned. Why? Why did he resign? This is what happened. Thomas Thabane's second wife, Libulelo, filed for divorce in 2012, but the divorce was not concluded before she was shot dead on June 14, 2017. That day, June 14, 2017, was just 2 days before
3: Thomas Thabane was scheduled to be sworn in as the Prime Minister of Lesotho. With Lipolelo dead and the divorce proceedings automatically terminated by force of law, Thomas Thabane was able to marry his third wife on August 27, 2017. Now, on January 10, 2020, the police concluded that Thomas Thabane's third wife ordered the shooting of Lipolelo, his second wife. Furthermore, the police asserted that Thomas Thabane himself was complicit in the murder. The police sought to arrest him, but as Prime Minister, he asserted some sort of immunity against arrest while in office. As mentioned earlier on, his position became untenable. He lost the confidence of his party and eventually resigned yesterday, May 19, 2020. In his resignation speech, of course, he did not refer to the pending criminal trial, but cited his old age. He's 80 years old. Yet everyone knew that the criminal trial was uppermost in his mind. So the question is, did he do it? Did he conspire with his third wife to kill his second wife so as to automatically terminate the divorce proceedings so that he and the third wife could marry? Of course, we do not yet have the answer to that question. And as Christians operating from a biblical worldview, we know well enough not to jump into conclusion, but to adhere strictly to the rules of justice that allows an accused person to confront his accusers and to present a defense to allegations. Yet, even as we join the rest of the world in monitoring the criminal trial of Thabane and his third wife, we can be reminded of this. No sin will remain hidden forever. No sin will remain hidden forever. In Isaiah 23:15, the Lord God said, "Woe to those who go to great depths to hide their plans from the Lord, who do their work in darkness and think, who sees us, who we know." Again, in Psalm 139, the psalmist wisely noted as follows in verse 7, said, "Where can I go from your spirit? Where can I flee from your presence?" And in verses 11 and 12, he said, "If I say, surely the darkness will hide me, and the light become night around me, even the darkness will not be dark to you. The night will shine like the day, for darkness is as light to you." End of quote. And of course, how true, how true. Darkness is as light to the Lord God Almighty. Things done in the dark, things done in secret, are as light before God. Hear what our Lord said in Luke 12, verses 2 and 3. "There is nothing concealed that will not be disclosed, or hidden that will not be made known. What you have said in the dark will be heard in the daylight, and what you have whispered in the air in the inner rooms will be proclaimed from the roofs." End of quote. Tough words there. Deep words there. So you see, as Thomas Thabane and his third wife prepare for their criminal trial, and as many in Lesotho hope that the killers of Lipolelo Thabane will be found and convicted, people on the Lord's side know a deeper truth. A deeper truth, a truth that should be even more scary than the consequences of a criminal trial. We know this, that God knows, and that everything done in secret will one day be brought to light. Let those who have ears hear.
1: On the Lord's side. On the Lord's side. On the Lord's side. On the Lord's side.
3: Next on this episode, we mourn the passing of Ravi Zacharias. Ravi Zacharias was one of the most notable Christian evangelists and apologists of the modern era. Of course, what Christian apologists do is that they engage the culture, secularism, and other faiths with the objective of defending the truth of the Bible, the truths of Christianity. Judging by the number of tributes paid to him yesterday on Twitter, it is safe to say that Ravi Zacharias touched many people around the world, influenced many pastors and many Christian leaders around the world. He died yesterday at the age of 74 after battling cancer for a couple of months. Now, one of the tributes on Twitter caught my attention. It was posted on the verified Twitter handle of the Gospel Coalition in the US, and this is what it says. Quote, Ravi was never simply answering questions from curious or hostile unbelievers. He was pastoring them. End of quote. I'll take that again. Ravi was never simply answering questions from curious or hostile unbelievers. He was pastoring them. End of quote. And indeed, what a lesson to learn from that. Yes, we are to engage the world with the truth of God's word, but we must do it in meekness and in love. 1 Peter 3:15b says, always be prepared to give an answer to everyone who asks you to give the reason for the hope that you have. But do this with gentleness and respect. Do this with gentleness and respect. Yes, always be prepared to give an answer, but do this with gentleness and respect. That should be the hallmark of our witness to the world. Truth spoken in love and with respect.
1: On the Lord's side.
3: Finally, let's delve into history. What can we learn? On this day, May 20, in 1873, San Francisco businessmen Levi Strauss and tailor Jacob Davis were given a patent to create work pants reinforced with metal rivets, thus marking the birth of one of the world's most famous garments, the blue jeans. So it was on this day, 147 years ago, that the first blue jeans was patented. We all know how popular blue jeans went on to become, and of course, how successful Levi Strauss and his partner became selling the blue jeans. I doubt if they knew they were onto success on such a scale when they first conceived the idea of the blue jeans. And you see, right there, for all of us on the Lord's side, there may be a lesson to learn. A lesson about industry, a lesson about the stewardship of our ideas. In Ecclesiastes 11, verses 1 and 2 say, ship your grain across the sea. After many days, you may receive a return. Invest in 7 ventures. Yes, in 8. You do not know what disaster may come upon the land. And in verse 6, we read this. Sow your seed in the morning, and at evening, let your hands not be idle. For you do not know which will succeed, whether this or that, or whether both will do equally well. End of quote. So, as history notes that the first blue jeans was patented this day, May 20, in 1873, people on the Lord's side can learn from Ecclesiastes 11 to be better stewards of our ideas, even as we invest our time and talent and resources, trusting that it may please the Lord to turn one or all of them into profitable ventures.
1: On the Lord's side.
3: Thank you also very much for listening. Please consider sharing this episode with others. Until we meet again, please remain steadfast, remain immovable, remain on the side of Him who is able to keep you from stumbling. Remain firmly
1: on the Lord's side. Welcome to On the Lord's Side, a Christian's engagement with politics, news, and culture.
0: On the Lord's
1: Side. On the Lord's Side. On the Lord's Side.
0: In this episode, we examine why even abortion rights activists were appalled by the discovery of 2,400 remains of aborted fetuses in a doctor's garage and car. So, why do we hate the things we hate? Why? It's Monday, February 17, 2020. My name is Olufemi Oguntokun, and I am speaking to you today from Lagos, Nigeria.
1: On the Lord's side. On the Lord's side. On the Lord's side. On the Lord's side.
0: Good afternoon, and thank you so much for joining us once again. Last year, many global news outlets published the astounding report of the discovery of more than 2,400 remains of aborted fetuses in the garage of a doctor in Chicago. We had mentioned this story in a previous episode of this program, and regular listeners will recall that while going through his belongings after his death, the family of this doctor had found medically preserved remains at his home. Later on, investigators discovered that 2,246 remains were in the doctor's garage and additional ones were found in the trunk of his car. Well, on Wednesday, February 14, 2020, the Attorney General of the state where that doctor practiced conducted a mass burial for the fetal remains. Investigators estimate that some of the remains were from as far back as two decades ago. Now, for many of us who think through cultural events and development, we may want to ask the question, why did almost everyone condemn what that doctor did? Why? By everyone, we mean both sides of the abortion debate, those for it and those against it. Why did almost everyone condemn what the doctor did? And in particular, why would those who support abortion rights be appalled by the discovery of the aborted fetuses? Aren't those fetuses supposed to be the natural consequence of an abortion procedure? Well, some have attributed it to the yolk factor, And this is something I discovered last week while listening to Dr. Albert Mohler's podcast. In 2012, an article was published in a scientific journal detailing an interesting experiment with the whiff of disgusting aroma. This scientist actually tried to find the most disgusting aroma in order to determine how that affected people's behavior. And the article stated that, quote, his experiment, together with a growing body of research, has revealed the profound power of disgust, showing that this emotion is a much more potent trigger for our behavior and choices than we thought, end of quote. In other words, this scientist is concluding that when we feel disgust, when we perceive an unpleasant aroma, that emotion actually affects our behavior and choices than we thought. And a bolder claim was made in another scientific journal, this one published in 2001. In that journal, a psychologist published a landmark paper proposing that instinctive gut feelings rather than logical reasoning govern our judgments of right and wrong. Let's pay attention to that. This psychologist is making a giant claim that instinctive gut feelings, what we feel on the spur of the moment, rather than logical reasoning, govern our judgments of right and wrong. Meaning that we determine what is right and what is wrong by instinctive gut feelings. Do I like the sight of it? Do I like the smell of it? I encourage all who have the time to read that article. We have the links included in the episode notes.
3: And the question arising for us on the Lord's side is this: are our judgments of right and wrong governed by instinctive God feelings or by logical reasoning? I do hope that people on the Lord's side appreciate and are happy to declare that neither option applies to us. Our judgments of right and wrong are neither governed by God feelings nor by logical reasoning. We have the infallible revealed word of God, the Bible, as our guide. You see, the 2,400 fetal remains were appalling to many because of the yoke factor, because of their disgust at the concentration of so many biological parts in a house and in a car trunk. That was why they were appalled by it. But for us, what should appall us is the underlying sin of murder and disregard for God. Indeed, while awful aroma and disgust in general will always affect our reaction, they must never rise to the level of dictating our judgment of right and wrong. If the word says, why not? Why will you not allow instinctive God feelings to determine for you what is right and wrong? Let us reply, quoting Proverbs 14:12. There is a way that seemeth right to a man, but the end thereof are the ways of death. And if the word asks us another question, saying, what then is your guide? What then is your guide to determining what is right and wrong? Let us reply. Let us quote Psalm 119, verse 105. The word of God, thy word is a lamp unto my feet and a light unto my path.
1: On the Lord's side. On the Lord's side. On the Lord's side. On the Lord's side.
3: Thank you so very much for listening. Please share this episode with others. For more about our ministry, please visit www.gospelbellsradio.com. Thank you very much. By the grace of God, I look forward to presenting yet another episode of On the Lord's Side tomorrow, February 18, 2020. Until then, whatever you do, please remain steadfast, remain immovable, remain on the side of Him who is able to keep you from falling. Remain firmly
1: on the Lord's side. On the Lord's side. On the Lord's side. On the Lord's side. Welcome to On the Lord's Side, a Christian's engagement with politics, news, and culture. On the Lord's side. On the Lord's side. On the Lord's side.
3: Thank you very much for joining us once again. It's Monday, July 27, 2020. My name is Olufemi Ogbuntoku, and I'm speaking to you today from Lagos, Nigeria.
1: On the Lord's side. On the Lord's side. On the Lord's side. On the Lord's side.
3: Many Nigerians are well aware of the dark comedy that has been playing out in the Federal House of Representatives. A committee of that house had been conducting a probe into the Niger Delta Development Commission, and that probe has led to astounding, mind-boggling, and fantastic allegations of corruption in that commission. Many of the allegations lead directly back to Mr. Godswill Akpabio, a former governor and former senator who is now the minister supervising the NDDC. So when it eventually came to the turn of Mr. Godswill Akpabio to appear before that panel, all eyes were on him, as everyone was interested in the sort of defense he would put forward. Well, that appearance by Mr. Godswill Akpabio before the panel eventually raised more questions than answers, because Mr. Akpabio astounded the nation when he testified that 60%, or rather that approximately 60% of the contracts being queried by the House of Representatives were awarded to members of the National Assembly. That would ordinarily be scandalous. And then, in an apparent effort to quote unquote defend the honor of members of the National Assembly,
0: the Speaker of the House, Mr. Femi Gbejabiamila, then challenged Mr. Akpabio under the pain of perjury to name the specific lawmakers who were awarded the queried contract. Well, after a number of days, Mr. Akpabio has now released the names of at least two lawmakers who were awarded some of the queried contracts. So, now that Mr. Akpabio has responded, it would appear that if the Speaker was trying to defend the honor of members of the National Assembly, then his intervention appears to have made things worse for them. Perhaps if he had not thrown that challenge, if the Speaker had not thrown that challenge, it would have been generally supposed that Mr. Akpabio was only trying to muddle the waters and to deflect from the accusations against him by roping the lawmakers into the NDDC scandal. But with the names now released by Mr. Akpabio, the Speaker himself has been put on the spot. The question is, now that you know the names of those involved in the scandal, what are you going to do about it? So, one Twitter user, Ariola Awukoya, who is a lawyer, wrote that the Speaker, Mr. Femi Gbejabiamila, broke one of the cardinal rules of cross-examination that many trial lawyers are familiar with. Listen to what she tweeted. Quote, "I learned the art of cross-examination from Gani Fawemi and from practice. First principle is that you never ask a question that you don't already know the answer to, and if that answer goes against your case, you do not ask it." End of quote. And yes, indeed, many trial lawyers are familiar with that rule. If you don't know the answer to a question, you don't ask it. Why? Because the answer might throw the examiner's case into shambles. When a lawyer asks a question in cross-examination, he's only asking it because he knows the answer already, and he knows that the answer supports his own case. That is why he's asking that question. Well, regular listeners to this program know that neither the tactical error of the Speaker, if it turns out to be that, nor the corruption allegations against Mr. Akpabio, neither of those is the point of this episode. As we engage this development from a Christian worldview perspective, we should be reminded of the only person who is never at a disadvantage by asking any question. He is never disadvantaged because he knows all the answers. When in Genesis 3:9, God asked Adam, "Where are you?" Of course, God knew where Adam was. And when in verse 11, God asked, "Have you eaten from the tree of which I commanded that you should not eat?" When God asked that question, he knew the answer already. He knew the answer already. Indeed, God's knowledge is so astounding that the psalmist in Psalm 139 said, "Such knowledge is too wonderful. I cannot attain unto it." Because among other things, the psalmist noted, quote, "Before a word is on my tongue, you, Lord, know it completely." The quote. And just let's pause and reflect on that. Before a word is on my tongue, you, Lord, know it completely. You see, sometimes it's just necessary and instructive for us to examine in granular details how great God is compared to us. So, a prudent lawyer is well advised to steer clear of certain questions, not to ask certain questions if he or she is not sure of what the answers would be. The surprising answer could put that lawyer at a disadvantage, the way that the Speaker now seems to be disadvantaged by the answer supplied by Mr. Akpabio. But you see, God does not need to ask us questions because he already knows the answer. He does not need to ask us questions, but he does. He does ask us from time to time. So people on the Lord's side, when God chooses to ask us questions through His Holy Spirit, do you have a sin to confess? That word, that action, that conduct, is it right? Is it godly? When God asks us such questions through His Holy Spirit, He's only inviting us to be truthful and candid. No answer will surprise Him. None will put Him at a disadvantage. And of course, refusing to answer will not make Him less aware of the truth. So, why we leave Mr. Akpabio and the lawmakers to sort out the accusations and counter

0: On the board side.
1: Thank you very much for listening. Please share this episode with others. This is a production of the Gospel Best Radio, an internet radio station engaging the culture with the mind of Christ. Until we meet again, please remain steadfast, remain immovable, remain on the side of Him who is able to keep you from falling, remain firmly
0: on the Lord's side. Welcome to On the Lord's Side, a Christian's engagement with politics, news, and culture. On the Lord's side.
1: Okay, thank you. Thank you so very much for joining us again for another episode of On the Lord's Side. Let's begin with the death last week of Sir Sean Connery. When the news of Sir Sean Connery filtered in late last week, it was this colloquial expression from the 80s and 90s in Lagos, Nigeria that came to mind. Actor no they die. The lead actor does not die. You know, starting from 1962, when he first played the iconic character of James Bond in Dr. No, Sean Connery became one of the best-known lead actors in the genre of movies popularly called action movies. And you know, lead actors in action movies always escape death. They undertake daring missions. They go through near-death experiences, but they never die. They always find a way out of the claws of death. Actors know they die, the streets of Lagos would say. And you see, as long as we are alive, each of us tend to see himself or herself as the lead actor in the action movie of life. Though many others die, there's a tendency for each person, supposing himself or herself to be the lead actor, to think that he or she will still be standing alive and well tomorrow, next month, next year, next decade, and for many more years. But people on the Lord's side are not called to such false sense of security. We are not called to such false sense of security. That rich fool in Luke 12 must have regarded himself as the actor who will not die. Yes, our Lord is able and willing to grant us lengthened years. Yes, but the Bible clearly teaches that he could call the lead actor home anytime. Sir Sean Connery died peacefully in his sleep at the ripe age of 90. But he died. So in real life, actors, they die. Actors do die. And people on the Lord's side know that after death is judgment. But those who die in Christ know their verdict already. We already know our verdict. It is this: guilty, but pardoned; condemned, but justified by the blood of Jesus Christ. May you be found in Christ at the time your movie ends. Amen.
0: On the Lord's side.
1: And next, we turn to the U.S. presidential election. Tomorrow, November 3rd, is the official date for electing the next president of the United States, although many have been casting votes in person or by mail since October. Elections are always divisive, but this year's election appears to be quite divisive. President Trump has always been a challenge to some Christians. Christians identify with his pro-life and pro-religious freedom policies, but some feel uneasy about his colorful past and about his not-so-humble disposition. Although former Vice President Joe Biden is presented as the opposite of the personal side of Trump, many Christians are concerned about Joe Biden's support for abortion rights, his support for the abrogation of the Hyde Amendment, and his support for LGBTQ rights at the expense of religious freedoms. So the question is it the man or his policies that American

0: Christians are voting for? Is it the man or his policies? A leading evangelical pastor, John Piper, has publicly stated that he will be abstaining from voting. But other leading evangelicals, such as Dr. Bart Mueller, have publicly stated that Trump's pro-Christian policies justify the support of Christians. The late Dr. Ashley Sproul had publicly declared that anyone who does not value the sanctity of life by supporting abortion rights does not deserve the vote of Christians. And of course, there are many pastors and Christian leaders who are supporting former Vice President Joe Biden despite his pro-abortion policies. I am happy to note, however, that in the public discourses by these evangelical pastors, there is emphasis on the truth that politics should not divide Christians beyond the election. Politics should not divide us beyond the election. God's work, God's power, God's ability to direct the course of events transcend politics. Yes, Christians must be godly stewards of their votes, but even when any of us get it wrong, it cannot thwart the will of God. No matter who is president, God's will cannot be thwarted. So on that note, I close with one of the tweets now popular among Christians in the US. It is this: whoever is president, Jesus is king.
1: On the Lord's side. On the Lord's side. On the Lord's side. On the Lord's side.
0: Thank you very much for listening. Please share this episode with others. Until we meet again, please remain steadfast, remain immovable, remain on the side of Him who is able to keep you from falling. Remain firmly
1: on the Lord's side. On the Lord's side. On the Lord's side. On the Lord's side.
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0: There's a line from the third stanza of the hymn, Standing on the Promises of God. That line deserves our examination this morning. It will increase our faith, it will deepen our joys, and it will more firmly ground our assurance in our Lord Jesus Christ. It speaks of love's strong cord, the strong cord of love that binds every believer to our Lord Jesus Christ. Reminded of the strength of that cord, every believer would more firmly stand on the promises of God. Standing.

0: of strong cord. Indeed, that is an image that should be firmly fixed in the heart of every believer, the image of every believer's eternal marriage to Christ, bound to Him eternally by love's strong cord, an unbreakable cord. And that has ramifications. It has ramifications. Romans 8:31. Since we are bound to Christ eternally, then God is for us, and by faith we can steer down any enemy that rises against us. Yes, being bound to Christ eternally has ramifications. Romans 8:34. We are seated with Him at the right hand of God, where Jesus is daily praying, daily making intercession for us. Yes, it has ramifications. Romans 8:38 and 39. In all things, whether tribulation or distress or persecution or famine or nakedness or peril or sword, in all things, we are more than conquerors through Him who loved us, through Him to whom we are eternally bound by love's strong cord.
1: Standing on the promises of Christ the Lord.
0: Bound to Him eternally by love's strong cord. Overcoming daily with the Spirit's sword. Standing on the promises of God.
1: The
0: pilgrim, receive fresh assurance and stand firmly on the promises of Christ the Lord. You are bound to Him eternally. You are bound to Him eternally by love's strong cord. So stand firmly on His promises. Has He not promised you forgiveness if you ask in His name? So don't stay away on account of guilt. Repent and ask for forgiveness in the name of Jesus. He will restore you. He will restore you. Stand on His promises. Has He not promised to grant you all that you ask in His name according to the Father's will? So ask in faith. He who did not spare His Son but delivered Him for us all, how shall He not with Him also freely give us all things? Bound to Him eternally by love's strong cords, bound to Him eternally, every believer indeed can say, like the Apostle Paul, "For I am persuaded that neither death nor life, nor angels, nor principalities, nor powers, nor things present, nor things to come, nor height, nor depth, nor any other created thing shall be able to separate us from the love of God, which is in Christ Jesus our Lord." So, the believer, the pilgrim, being so persuaded, let us live as victors and conquerors in this world and the next. May the assurance of the eternal love of Christ strengthen you to live by faith and to take benefit of all the wonderful and sure promises of God. In Jesus' name.
2: Amen.
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1: Sometimes the Christian pilgrim is surrounded by the deepest gloom, by depression, by frustrations, by anxieties, and sometimes by sadness. But at other times, it's like the pilgrim is in Eden, with the flowers in full spring, blooming and colorful. Yes, at times the pilgrim is led to sit, to lounge and enjoy the calm waters. But at other times, the pilgrim is sailing against hostile winds, sailing in troubled sea. Is it that the hand guiding the pilgrim is unstable? Why does it sometimes feel like it's not God's hand? See, we may never be able to answer the why question. While on this side of eternity, we may not be able to answer the question of why. But we can be assured of this. Of this we can be sure. For those who have submitted to the Lordship of Jesus Christ, for those who have placed all their hope and trust in God through Christ, the hand that leads them is divine. The hand that leads them is strong, and nothing can snatch them from that hand. Why? Because it is the hand of God. It is the hand of God. It is the hand of God on the mountain, in the valley, on the land, and in the sea. It is God's own hand leading the Christian pilgrim. So, the pilgrim should not murmur. No, the pilgrim should not repine, should not fret. The pilgrim, like Prophet Habakkuk in chapter 3, verse 17, should say, though the fig tree does not bud and no fruit is on the vines, though the olive crop fails and the fields produce no food, though the sheep are cut off from the fold and no cattle are in the stalls, yet I will exult in the Lord, I will rejoice in the God of my salvation. Lord, I will clasp thy hand in mine. I will never murmur, I will not repine, I will not fret. I'll be content whatever lot I see. Engraved you on the palm of his hands. Isaiah 49:16. He knows you. He knows you and your circumstances intimately. Intimately. Psalm 139. Read the whole of Psalm 139 and you will find that the Lord God Almighty, whose hand leads you, knows you intimately. And he has promised to be with you through the waters, through the rivers, and through the fire. Isaiah 43:2. That pilgrim, when it does not feel like God's hand, that's when to be even more faithful as his follower. That's when to resolve firmly, saying, Lord, I would clasp thy hand in mine. I will not murmur, I will not repine, I will not fret. Whatever lot I see, says, it is my God that leadeth me. And then, whatever be the case, this will be your song, this will be your chorus. He leadeth me by his own hand, he leadeth me. And yes, his faithful follower will be, because by his hand, he leadeth me. I'm sure you know this. Those who look to him are radiant, their faces are never covered with shame. Psalm 34 verse 5. Let us pray. Dear Father, forgive us for sometimes doubting your love for us and your ability to save and keep us. Please increase and strengthen our faith so that the mere remembrance that we are led by your hand will always be sufficient to keep us joyful and hopeful. We ask for this in faith, in the name of our Lord and our Savior, Jesus Christ. Amen.
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1: Good morning, and thank you very much for joining us once again. This morning, the Holy Spirit invites us to meditate on the common experience of those who take God at His word and act accordingly. These pilgrims, they submit at all times to the wisdom of God's word. They allow the word of God to rule all their affairs, even when the physical manifestations point otherwise, even when it is difficult and unpopular to do so. These pilgrims take God at His word and follow Him. And this is their common experience. The matters they entrust into God's hand, the cases where they choose to follow God's word, always end in praise. They look back and marvel at the wisdom of God's instructions. They see how things eventually work out for them, and they fall on their knees and worship the God whose love and wisdom guided them. They sing a song. They say, praise to the Lord.

looking back, they call on all the heavenly bodies in the heights to give him praise, and on all of us in the depths below to do the same. Why? Because they find that in all his words is most wonderful, in all his ways he is most sure, most dependable. The pilgrims, this is the common experience of those who entrust their affairs to the governance of God's words. They break into a hymn of deep worship and celebrate the wonderful and dependable word of God. They say, praise to the Lord in the height, and in the depth be praised.

Moses. Pursued by the Egyptians, Moses led the Israelites to follow God's instruction and to step into the Red Sea. They were amazed when the sea parted and they crossed on dry ground. More than that, they were in awe of God when they saw the powerful army of Egypt in ruins, the soldiers lying dead on the shore. Exodus 15 records that Moses broke into a song because he and the Israelites looked back and found the words of God are wonderful. His ways are sure, certain, reliable, and unfailing. In Exodus 15, Moses sang a song saying, "I will sing unto the Lord, for he has triumphed gloriously, the horse and its rider he has thrown into the sea." That's a common experience of pilgrims who depend on the word of God. It happened to Anna. She believed that the God of Israel would hear and answer. So she prayed. God answered her prayer and gave her a son. And she broke into a song of praise. In 1 Samuel chapter 2, she sang saying, "There is none holy as the Lord, there is none beside him, neither is there any rock like our God." It happened to David as well. When God delivered David from Abimelech, he broke into a song in Psalm 34 saying, "I will bless the Lord at all times. His praise shall continually be my mouth." Dear pilgrims, if we will seek God wholeheartedly and resolve to follow his word in full, we will have that experience as well. I do not know what song you will break into when you look back and see the wonder of God's words. I do not know what hymn you will sing when you look back and celebrate how reliable, how sure, how dependable God's ways are. I do not know. But this is how this hymn writer praised him. He wrote saying, "Praise to the holiest in the height, and in the depth be praised. In all his words, most wonderful, most sure in all his ways." I pray that you will find the word of God as sweet as honey. Like the psalmist in Psalm 119 verse 103, I pray that you also will come to the place where you will say, "How sweet are your words to my taste, sweeter than honey to my mouth." And having found his word so sweet, I pray that you will have enough faith to follow his word, to order your life according to God's word, never taking a step to the left or to the right, but staying firmly on the Lord's side. When you do so, you can rest assured that he will give you a song as well. Your whole being will be moved to worship God.

look to you for the grace to trust you more. We pray for grace to trust you more, for the grace to look to your word for direction in all our affairs, and for the faith to follow your word. And Lord, as we labor day in, day out to be faithful followers of your word, please honor your word in our lives, so much so that at the end of each of our challenges, we'll be able to say to all and sundry, oh, how wonderful the words of God are, how sure his ways. Like this hymn writer, like David, like Moses, like Anna, give us a song. Give us a song with which we'll proclaim your goodness and your greatness to all the world, saying,

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1: This morning, God's Holy Spirit is reminding us of what we often forget, that God's ways are not like ours, God's methods are not like ours, and of course, God's thinking not like ours. So, if a pilgrim who believes that God is in full control of the world and of all human affairs then continues to evaluate his or her circumstances and affairs with human eyes, that pilgrim needs to calm down, and remember that God moves in a mysterious way. His wonders to perform.

0: God moves in a mysterious way. You see, those who try to understand and analyze God's world and actions using human wisdom will always miss the whole point. They will always miss the whole point. He moves in a mysterious way. And has he not revealed it to us when he said in Isaiah 55, 8 to 9, "For my thoughts are not your thoughts, neither are your ways my ways. For as the heavens are higher than the earth, so are my ways higher than your ways, and my thoughts than your thoughts." And that is not so difficult to believe, is it? Because he is so powerful. He is God. He does the things that we cannot wrap our heads around. The things we consider impossible, those are the things that he does. Making a whole universe, making the whole world out of nothing. Genesis 1, bringing a fortified wall down at the shout of praise. Joshua 6, causing a mighty sound to put a mighty army to flight. 2 Kings 7, and as we read in Mark 4, speaking to storms and winds and calming them. And in Mark 4, the disciples who witnessed firsthand that mysterious power of God when Jesus calmed the storm, they marveled, saying, "What sort of man is this? What sort of man is this? What sort of power is this? What sort of mysterious power is this? Even the winds and the storms obey him." And reflecting on all this and much more, the Apostle Paul reminded us in 1 Corinthians 2:5 as follows: "Your faith should not stand in the wisdom of men, but in the power of God." Your faith should not stand in the wisdom of men, but in the power of God. Calm down. God moves in a mysterious way, his wonders to perform. He plants his footsteps in the sea and rides upon the storm. Dear pilgrim, your faith should not stand in the wisdom of men. Your evaluation of your circumstances should not be informed by human wisdom, human limitations, and human thinking. Rather, evaluate your circumstances by asking, "Is this impossible for God to do? Is it too late for God to intervene? Is it too intricate for him to understand?" Ask those questions, the answers to which you already know, and you'll be amazed how quickly your anxiety levels drop, how quickly your fears are calmed. Yes, you will calm down knowing that for him who moves in mysterious ways, nothing is difficult. For him who performs wonders, it is never too late for his intervention. For him who made the earth out of nothing, no problem is too intricate for him to understand and sort out. May the Lord surprise you by his miraculous intervention in your affairs. In Jesus' name.
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1: We thank God for His mercy.
2: Thank God.
1: Thank you for it. We thank God for His sustenance. We thank God for this wonderful new week.
2: Yes.
1: I pray the Lord in His mighty power show Himself strong in our lives.
2: Amen.
1: In the mighty name of Jesus.
2: Amen. Amen.
1: This morning we'll be concluding on our discussion the last time. Mm. The last time we read from the book of Matthew chapter 14. Okay. We read from Matthew chapter 14 from verses 22 to verse 30. And we saw how the Lord Jesus helped Peter to do the supernatural. We saw how the Lord Jesus helped Peter to do great things.
2: Oh, yes.
1: Through the power of Jesus, Peter was able to walk on water. He had a desire. He said, "Master, if you are the one, let me also walk on this water." Mm-hmm. And Master said, "Come." And he did it. He did that great thing with the power of Jesus walking in him because he had faith in God.
2: Oh, yes.
1: And we said it last time that God can do great things in your life again.
2: Amen.
1: Beyond your imagination.
2: Amen.
1: The power that did it in the life of Peter that made him do that supernatural thing. What is beyond the ability of man, God made him do it. Jesus made him do it.
2: Amen.
1: He can do it in your life too. And that was what we established last time we met. But we'll be reading verses 30 to 32 this morning.
2: Okay.
1: To conclude on that story and to see what the power of Jesus did again in the life of Peter. And it can do same in your life.
2: Amen.
1: In verse 30, Bible says, "But when he saw the wind, he was afraid and beginning to sink, cried out, 'Lord, save me.' Immediately, Jesus reached out his hand and caught him. 'You of little faith,' he said, 'why did you doubt?' And when they climbed into the boat, the wind died down." When they climbed into the boat, the wind died down. Before now, Peter was so excited. He was enjoying the great thing Jesus has done in his life. He was enjoying his new level. He was so excited. He was so happy walking on the water, which has never happened to anybody. But suddenly, there was a new experience. It was a difficult and a dangerous experience. Suddenly, this man that was walking on water, he began to sink. He saw the wind. Initially, he had faith in Jesus. He believed in Jesus. "Master, can I come to you? If you are the one, I want to come to you." Jesus said, "Come." And he had faith. He believed in the word of the Lord. And he was walking on water. He was doing that great thing. But suddenly, the Bible says, he saw the wind. And in that moment, he changed his focus away from Jesus. He began to sink. He shifted his focus from Jesus. His faith disappeared. The moment he changed his focus, his faith disappeared and fear came in. And immediately fear came in, the Bible said, he began to go down. That same man that was doing greatly, that same man that was doing great things, what he was doing before, he was unable to do it. At this time, the excitement, the joy disappeared. The excitement of walking on water, the joy of walking on water, the excitement, the joy disappeared immediately. Things were not as it was before. A man that was walking on water began to go down in that same water. That same water he was walking on, he began to go down in that same water. But something happened in that verse 31. In that verse 31, Bible says, verse 31 said, "But when he saw the wind, he was afraid and began to sink. Then he cried out." He cried out. At that moment, when he was sinking, fear has taken over his life. what he saw around him, the wind has taken over, his environment has taken over, fear has taken over, and he began to sink. But at a point again, he still saw the lordship of Jesus. He still had little faith in the ability of Jesus to save him. And he cried out. And that little faith again worked for him. He cried, he called on the one that is able to rescue him from his difficult situation. And Jesus responded immediately. Bible says Jesus caught him. He did not allow his difficult situation to consume him.
2: Hallelujah.
1: That situation he found himself. He did not allow the water to be, did not allow Peter to get drawn in the water. Bible says he caught him the moment he cried out. He caught him. And he didn't allow that situation to consume him. Jesus rescued him, notwithstanding the cause of his problem. What was the cause? He changed his focus. He was afraid. He doubted. But Jesus Christ, notwithstanding the weakness of Peter, notwithstanding the cause, Jesus Christ rescued him. That same Jesus that rescued Peter from sinking, from being drowned in the water, that same Jesus is alive. And that power that rescued Peter is still the same today. Jesus can rescue you from all your difficulties. That experience you are going through, that difficult experience, Jesus Christ can rescue you. He will not allow that problem to consume you. That is what we are saying this morning. That situation that is pulling you down, you are going down. Oh, you see things going down. Things are not the way it used to be. Jesus Christ can rescue you from that situation. Notwithstanding the cause of your problem, he will rescue you. All you need is to cry to him. Cry to him. Call upon his name. Trust in him.
2: Amen.
1: Some people, the devil is already condemning them. He's making them to go down day by day, reminding them of the cause of their problem. You are the cause. It is this thing you have committed. It is this problem you have done. It is this error you have made that is causing this problem. It's just reminding them of the cause of that problem. And the moment they begin to remember the cause, as much as they remember the cause, they go down the wall. They look at the situation around them, and that's what they are seeing. And when they see this situation, they go down the wall. But the moment you can cry on Jesus, the moment you can call upon the name of the Lord and trust in his ability, notwithstanding what is responsible for that difficulty, no matter what is responsible for that problem you are going through, Jesus Christ can still rescue you. If you can still see him as your savior, if you can still see him as your help, and call on him, notwithstanding what must have been responsible for that problem, Jesus Christ can still rescue you. He will rescue our land.
2: Amen.
1: Jesus Christ can still rescue our land.
2: Oh, yes.
1: Our land is sinking. Things are so difficult. But from what we have seen today, even in that situation, if we can cry, if we can still trust in him, if we don't give up, Jesus Christ can still rescue our land.
2: Oh, yes.
1: So don't let us be moved by what we are going through. Oh, the situation, the wind is so much. Don't let us see the wind. Although the wind is still there, things are so difficult. But let us focus on Jesus. Let us call upon him. He will stretch his mighty hand,
2: mm-hmm.
1: and he will deliver our land.
2: Amen.
1: The Bible says, immediately Peter cried, Lord, save me. If we cry today, say, God save Nigeria. The power of Jesus that rescued Peter can still rescue our land.
2: Amen.
1: What
2: Amen.
1: Is that difficulty you are going through? What is the difficulty that is making you go down? You are spiritually going down, emotionally going down, financially going down. Your health is deteriorating. What is that situation that is making you sink? You are going down. Cry on Jesus today. And that same Jesus that rescued Peter when he was thinking, that same Jesus can rescue you.
2: Amen.
1: He will not allow the situation to consume you. Mm-hmm. That is what we are saying this morning. Trust in him. Cry unto him. Believe in him. Don't be distracted by what you are saying around. Don't be distracted by what is happening to you. Look unto Jesus. Look unto him. Cry unto him. Say, if anyone come unto me, I will not cast away. That is the word of the Lord. Cry unto him this morning. Cry unto him this week. Whatever difficulty you are going through, call upon Jesus. He still has the power to rescue you. He still has the power to bring us out. And I pray as we go in this week, the Almighty Jesus will manifest his power in our life. Whatever situation that is bringing us down, financially, spiritually, emotionally, and whatever situation that is bringing us down, that is sinking us, the Lord Jesus will rescue us from that situation.
2: Amen.
1: And our life will not remain the same.
2: Amen.
1: Thank you for listening. God bless you.
3: And yes, God bless you indeed. God bless you indeed, Deacon. God bless you indeed. And what a timely word the Holy Spirit has sent to us through you this morning. The Lord who rescues is the same as ever. And I love when you especially mention that in that story, in that account, Peter cried out to him who was able to save him. We have to cry out to the one who is able to save us. And I know what I've discovered many times, we find ourselves in trouble and then we are just like just crying, just empty nothings. Yeah, just me. What's happening to me? Instead of crying out to God directly.
1: We murmur, we complain.
3: Exactly. Or we just make empty noises. But you know, when we cry out, as you have mentioned, to the one who is able to save. And again, another wonderful thing that touched me when you were speaking is that, well, that our Lord is not the one who will begin to say, okay, see yourself. When you were doing this. Yes, he wants us to learn our lessons and to turn new leaves. But first, he rescues because he loves us. And I pray that the blessing of this ministration, we abide with us, all of us, as we go into this new week. And that the Lord will show himself strong in our lives in Jesus' name.
1: Amen. He wanted Peter to learn his lesson. You know, if he experienced the sinking, he was sinking.
3: Mm-hmm. Exactly. Yes.
1: But he didn't allow him to die. He didn't allow him to be dead. He rescued him. He didn't allow that to consume. He didn't allow the water to consume him. He still experienced the sinking.
3: Exactly.
1: Because of his doubt.
3: Exactly. So he still learned his lesson. He learned his lesson of faith. He learned his lesson not to take his eyes off Jesus.
1: And that was why he cried out.
3: Exactly. And many of us have been there, taking our eyes off Jesus or looking at our troubles instead of looking at Jesus. And what did we find? You know, troubles multiplying, and then we find ourselves unable to help. And when we cry out, then he will rescue us. But again, as you have said, we must never forget the lesson. We must also never forget the kind Savior. Glory to God. Glory to God. Hallelujah. Okay, please stay with us. Coming up after this, faith list of the week. And for this week's faith list, we are celebrating the God who can be found even there. And you see how we take this out from Psalm 139, the God who can be found even there. Deacon, please say a word of prayer as we bring this segment to a close.
1: Our Father, we are grateful unto you. We worship you because you are the Almighty.
3: Oh, yes, Lord.
1: Your power to rescue is still the same today.
3: Yes.
1: No matter how difficult, no matter how terrible, no matter how dangerous our situation may be, you still have the power to rescue us.
3: Oh, yes.
1: We cry unto you this morning. Whatever situation we are going through that is bringing us down, we are sinking, we are going down spiritually, We are going there emotionally. We are down. God, we ask this morning that you rescue us.
3: Amen.
1: In the mighty name of Jesus.
3: Amen.
1: Everyone listening this morning, and as many that will be listening to this program, that are experiencing sinking in a particular area of their life. Things are going down. It's not as it used to be. What they were enjoying before, they are no more enjoying it. Things are going down. God, we ask this morning, Lord Jesus, in your mercy, in your power, that you rescue them.
3: Amen.
1: In the mighty name of Jesus.
3: Amen.
1: We call upon you this morning for our land, for our nation, Nigeria.
3: Jesus.
1: Our nation is sinking. Mm-hmm. But as we have read in your word today, Peter cried, Lord, save me, and you rescue Peter.
3: Yes.
1: Lord Jesus, please rescue our land.
3: Amen.
1: Rescue Nigeria.
3: Amen.
1: From this difficult situation.
3: Amen.
1: In the mighty name of Jesus.
3: Something
1: around. Silence the wind. Every wind in our life, Lord Jesus, silence it. Oh God, and restore our joy,
3: yes,
1: restore
3: amen.
1: Our glory,
3: amen.
1: And let your name forever be glorified.
3: Amen.
1: In Jesus' mighty name we pray.
3: Amen. Thank you very much, sir. God bless you, really good.
1: God bless you, my brother. Thank you.
3: Okay, stay with us. We'll be back shortly for Faith List of the Week.
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3: And yes, we're back. It's GospelBellsRadio.com, and the program is motivated by Faith Monday. This segment is the Faith List of the Week. Today, the Lord is reminding you that He turns weakness into strength. He turns weakness into strength. The Lord will not look at how strong you are. He's not going to look at how powerful you are, how rich you are. Not even at how strong physically you are before He decides to use you. So, what's the lesson? What's the message this morning? Don't look to your strength. Don't look to your resources. Don't look to yourself. Look to the power of God. Look to the power of God. Remember, Romans 8:26, likewise the Spirit helps us in our weakness. We do not know what to pray as we ought, but the Spirit Himself intercedes for us with groanings too deep for words. Too deep for us. It is the Spirit that intercedes for us in our own weakness. In our weakness. Remember again, 1 Corinthians 1:25, for the foolishness of God is what? Is wiser than men. The foolishness of God is wiser than men, and the weakness of God is stronger than men. And what that verse is saying is that if you look at someone and say, look, this is foolish, this doesn't make full sense. But if it is the Lord's will to walk through that situation using those means, using what the world considers as foolish, it will turn out to be the wisest of all options. It will turn out to be the wisest of all options. And remember from 2 Corinthians 12:9, what the Lord said to Apostle Paul, my grace is sufficient for you. We are going to come to that again when we begin to go through our list. And ultimately, the one that comes to me every time is Hebrews 4:15, where it says, we do not have a high priest who is unable to sympathize with our weaknesses. We do not have a high priest who is unable to sympathize with our weaknesses. We do not have such a high priest. We do not have such a high priest. We have one who went through the same weaknesses that we are passing through. And of course, sometimes you ask the question, why is it that the Lord will not make me physically strong? Why is it that the Lord will not give me so much money? I'm going to do His work. I'm going to do His ministry. Why is it that the Lord will not take this thorn away from my flesh? Why is it that the Lord wants me weak? Why does He want me weak? There are many reasons to it. But again, as I always labor to say, this is one of the mysteries of faith. And I'm thinking of putting together a list at some point of all the mysteries in the Bible, the things that we understand only in part, that we never understand in full. And yes, one of them is this, that He desires to use weak vessels. And one of the reasons for that, I'm not saying this is the whole reason, I'm not saying this is always the reason in every situation, but one of them is this, from 2 Corinthians 4:7, but we have this treasure where in jars of clay, to show that this all-surpassing power is from God and not from us. The classic version, King James Version says, but we have this treasure in earthen vessels that can break, that the excellency of the power may be of God and not of us. And so what the Holy Spirit is saying to you this morning, there, child of God, is this, the power is of God. The power is from God. It is not your power, neither is it your might. Therefore, have faith in him, notwithstanding your present weaknesses. Have faith in him. As he promised you a great future, have faith. As he called you to do his work, go ahead and do it. As he puts an idea in your heart and he wants you to pursue it, go ahead and pursue it. Something very interesting I came across recently on social media. I saw this on a t-shirt. A lady put it up and he said, go ahead and dream. God can fund it. Go ahead and dream it. God can fund it. Meaning God can provide the provision. Don't let your weaknesses stop you. That's what the Holy Spirit is saying this morning. We have this treasure in jars of clay. He has deposited great treasures in you, there, child of God. He has deposited wonderful treasure in you. He has deposited faith. He has deposited his power in you. But yes, you know yourself. You are frank with yourself. I know myself. I know how weak I am. But the Lord is saying, hey, you may be jars of clay. You may be a jar of clay. You may be an earthen vessel. But notwithstanding that, the treasure I've deposited in you, it will be made manifest to the whole world, that the surpassing power may be from God and not from us, that the excellency of the power may be of God and not of us, that this all-surpassing power may be shown to be from God and not from us, and not from you. And that is what the Lord wants at every time. Remember, and we go through that list now. Remember Paul. He said in 2 Corinthians 12:9, three times I pleaded with the Lord to take it away from me. He had a thorn in his flesh. Three times I pleaded with the Lord to take it away from me. But he said to me, my grace is sufficient for you, for my power is made perfect in weakness. Therefore, I will boast all the more gladly about my weaknesses so that Christ's power may rest on me. Be like Paul. Yes, keep praying. If it is his will, he will remove that weakness. He will remove that thorn from your flesh. But if not, rest in this, that his grace. His grace is more than sufficient for you. And his power is always, from experience, from the whole of the scriptures, his power is always made perfect in your weakness. Don't let it stop you. That's what the Holy Spirit is saying to you this morning. Don't let it stop you. Remember the widow of Zarephath? And that's number two on our list this morning. Remember that widow of Zarephath that was farming in the land? You know the story. It was the prophet Elijah himself who, in the power of God, pronounced that famine, saying there will be no rain or dew in this land unless by my word. And that was famine. And immediately after he pronounced, the Lord had taken the prophet to a brook. He had said to him, okay, you just stay here and you can drink from this brook, and I will send the raven of the air to bring you bread. But we read from that point of the scripture that sometime later the brook dried up because there had been no rain in that. Then the Lord said to the prophet, go at once to Zarephath in the region of Sidon and stay there. I have directed a widow there to supply you food. That's what the Lord said to the prophet. The prophet who was living in time of famine said, go to that widow in Zarephath. I have directed the widow to give you food, to supply you with food. But lo and behold, when the prophet got to the widow, did he find the widow a rich lady? Was that what he found? No. He got there and the widow said, oh, really? Your Lord sent you to me. Listen, I don't have any bread. I have only a handful of flour in a jar and a little olive oil in a jug. I'm gathering a few sticks to take home and make a meal for myself and my son that we may eat and die. That is the person to whom the Lord sent his prophet, saying, I've sent a widow to you to supply you with food. Imagine that. So you see, even you, and this comes to me right now. You may think you have so little right now, so little. But somebody has come to you and say, hey, brother, me, I need some money. And you say to yourself, even the money I have, I don't know I'm going to pay the obligation next month, next week, and 2 months' time. So I don't even have enough. But if the Spirit is telling you to help, oh, that you will help. Father, you not look to your resources, but you look to God. The excellency of the power is not of you, it's not from you, it is of God. And that widow, glory be to God. You know what she did? When the prayer said to her, don't be afraid. Oh, hallelujah. The prayer said, don't be afraid. Go home and do as you have said. But first, make a small loaf of bread for me from what you have and bring it to me, and then make something for yourself and your son. For this is what the Lord, the God of Israel says. Hey, dear people, do you hear? Can you hear what the Lord God of Israel says? What he said to the widow of Zarephath, the same thing he's saying to you. Say, don't look out of Israel says. What he said to the widow of Zarephath, the same thing he's saying to you. Say, don't look at your resources right now. Have faith in God.

when the Lord had made him that promise, the Lord said to David, "See, I'm going to establish your house. I'm going to establish your house until your throne will be forever and ever." Go and read 2 Samuel 7:18 again. In 1 Chronicles 28 as well. The same account in 1 Chronicles 28 as well. It says, then King David went in and sat before the Lord, and he said, "Who am I? Who am I, sovereign Lord? And what is my house? What is my house that you have brought me this far?" Remember who David was? Remember who he was? He was the least of all his brethren. The least of all his brethren. So much so that when the prophet Samuel went to his house to crown the next king, his father did not bother to call him from the field. His father did not bother to call him from the field. He did not bother to call him. Are you that person that people would, you know, just gloss over, would not consider as important, would say, when we are discussing this, you don't need to call Brafemi. Even if it's not here, it doesn't matter. We can go ahead. David was somebody like that, that his father did not even bother to call him. It was an August occasion, right? It was an August occasion. The prophet of Israel was coming to their house. Shouldn't he have called all of them? But they were all assembled, all his other brethren, except for him. They did not even bother to bring him in from the field until the prophet said, "Look, I see somebody I need to see." And when the Lord made that great promise to David, he said, "Who am I, sovereign Lord? Who am I? And what is my family that you have brought me this far?" Remember Gideon. Remember Gideon in Judges 6, when the people of Israel were under attack from the Midianites, the angel appeared to Gideon. And when the angel appeared to Gideon, Gideon himself was surprised. He said, "Please, Lord, how can I save Israel? How can I save Israel? Behold, my clan is the weakest in Manasseh. I am the least in my father's house." Again, up from the weakest clan, and from the youngest, the least in his house, the Lord said to him, "But I will be with you. But I will be with you." And that's what you can take to the bank this morning. Perhaps you are the weakest. Perhaps you are the least. Perhaps you are one that people are want to overlook. But if he's calling you to do it, go ahead and do it. He has said, "But I will be with you." And I love that. After Gideon gave that excuse, the response from the angel was, "But I will be with you. But I will be with you." So, this morning, list your weaknesses. List your weaknesses. And then hear the voice of the Holy Spirit say, "But I will be with you." I know you are a stammerer. Yes, I know. I know that you are a sinner. But your heart is with me. You have repented. I know about your weakness. I know you have nothing. I know your resources are lean. Yes, I know. I know you are physically weak. Yes, I know. I know that you don't have a job right now. Yes, I know. Yes, I know. I know that you don't have a spouse right now. Yes, I know. I know that you don't have what is, you are not totally qualified, but I will be with you. And you see, that is everything. That is everything. Remember David again. Think about David again when he killed Goliath. Was he even in the army? He was not even in the army when he killed Goliath. Did he have strong instruments? No. Did he have an imposing stature? No. Yet he was moved by he was zealous for the Lord. He was zealous for the honor of God. He reached into his bag. What he found there was only a stone. And with that stone, Goliath the giant was slain. Goliath the giant was slain. But that you will believe that the Lord can use just what you have. Or that you will believe that the Lord can use just what you have. And by faith, you just go ahead. Go ahead in the name of the Lord. It is not the end. It is not the end. The Lord is still with you. You are not too old. You are not too weak. You are not so unimportant. You are not so inconsequential. The Lord can use you. The Lord can use you. The Lord wants to use you, in fact. He wants to use you. He wants to use you to do mighty things. He turns weakness into strength. You remember Naaman? Naaman thought bathing in the Jordan was something very foolish. And he had said to himself, "Look, I've been afflicted with this leprosy. Nobody has the cure for it. Now, this girl has persuaded me to come here. Now I'm here. And you're now telling me that the solution is to bathe in the Jordan. In the Jordan." Naaman was furious. He was furious. And this is what he said. He said, "I thought that he would surely come out to me and stand and call on the name of God, wave his hand over the spot and cure my leprosy. But now," he said, "I should go and wash in the Jordan."
But he said he was persuaded. He went in there and listened to what the Bible records. The record says, so he went down and dipped himself in the Jordan 7 times, as the man of God had told him, and his flesh was restored, and he became clean like that of a young boy. There, child of God, this morning, the Lord is saying to you, I turn weakness into strength. My grace is sufficient for you. I will be with you, so that the excellency of the power, that all-surpassing power, will be shown to be of God, will be shown to be from God and not from you. You're going to do greater than you think yourself able to do right now. Yes, the Lord can help you do greater things than you think yourself able to do right now. That's what it does. That is what it specializes in. And that is the call of the Holy Spirit to you this morning. It turns weaknesses into strength. And that is why that song says, Let the weak say, I'm strong. Let the weak say, I'm strong. Let the poor say, I'm rich. That is the power of God. That is what the Lord has done in me. And that's what the Lord will do in you as well.

0: Yes, it's what the Lord has done in me. Thank you so very much for joining us this morning for Motivated by Faith Monday. Do stay with us for On the Lord's Side, Christian Perspectives on News and Current Events.
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2: Welcome to On the Lord's Side, a Christian's engagement with politics, news, and culture. On the Lord's Side. On the Lord's Side. On the Lord's Side.
0: An internet user's meme making fun of online court sessions points us to a glorious Christian truth. It's Friday, May 8, 2020. My name is Olufemi Ogunjokun, and I am speaking to you today from Lagos, Nigeria.
2: On the Lord's Side. On the Lord's Side. On the Lord's Side. On the Lord's Side.
0: Thank you so very much for joining us once again. Yesterday, a friend and sister sent me a post she found on a social media platform. In that post, there is the picture of three participants in a video call. But from the caption accompanying the pictures, we understand that they were participating in an online court session, a virtual court sitting. From the flag behind one of the participants, I could deduce that the session took place in Kenya. Now, people who are familiar with the language of the court know that in most Commonwealth jurisdictions, judges of the courts of record are often referred to in court by advocates as my lord, which is a tradition borrowed from the English legal system. This is the caption that accompanied that picture in the post. I will try to mimic the frustration of the maker of that post and, along with it, the mischief obvious in the post. This is what he wrote. Quote, "These online court sessions are basically 98% us asking the court whether they can see and hear us. It is even confusing to my neighbors. They keep hearing me shouting, 'My Lord, can you see me? I can't hear you, my Lord.'" End of quote. I hope you got that. That social media post, obviously made by a lawyer who participated in a virtual court session, typifies the challenges that many in Nigeria, in Kenya, and in other developing countries still have with the strength and reliability of applications built on the back of the internet. Without doubt, there has been improvement over the years, but who among us has not participated in an online session where either the audio or video reception failed at some point because of poor internet connection? So, I'll read that caption again, the caption that accompanied the pictures of three men participating in an online court session in Kenya. Quote, "These online court sessions are basically 98% us asking the court whether they can see and hear us. It is even confusing to my neighbors. They keep hearing me shouting, 'My Lord, can you see me? I can't hear you, my Lord.'" Now, this friend sent the post to me because the day before, we had discussed in general terms the obvious challenges associated with the adoption of virtual court sessions in countries such as ours, where infrastructure is not yet as robust as one would get in some other climes. So, first of all, I saw and identified with the sarcasm in that post. Imagine saying 98% of the session was devoted to wondering whether the judge, referred to as my Lord, could hear the advocate. Then, second, my Christian apologetics mind took over. It took over as I read the last two questions in that post again. "My Lord, can you see me? I can't hear you, my Lord." And that Christian apologetics mind transported me to a prayer session by a Christian who is addressing his or her petitions to the one, the only one who is truly Lord of all, God Almighty. Could those questions ever be uttered by a Christian who is addressing the Lord God Almighty? Could you picture a scenario where a Christian could be frustrated enough by circumstances to say to God in prayer, "My Lord, can you hear me?" Or, "I can't hear you, my Lord." Is that a possible scenario? Indeed, many Christians whom divine providence has taken through twists and turns, we readily affirm that yes, Christians do get to that point from time to time, points where even if we do not express it verbally, we find ourselves saying, "My Lord, can you hear me?" Or, "I can't hear you, my Lord. Are you there? Can you hear me? I've been praying on this for a long time. I can't see any change. Can you hear me?" Or, "I've been asking for direction and guidance on this matter, and I don't seem to get any. I can't hear you. What do you want me to do?" Dear people on the Lord's side, like that sarcastic social media post, sometimes 98% of our prayer engagement is like the prayer of David in Psalm 42, where he wrote, saying, "As the deer pants for the water brooks, so pants my soul for you, O God. My soul thirsts for God, for the living God. When shall I come and appear before God? My tears have been my food day and night, while they continually say to me, where is your God?" You see, the psalmist recounts his neighbor saying to him, "Where is your God? We hear you praying day and night, but where is your God?" And in yet another portion of that same psalm, we read the psalmist's lamentation that, quote, "I will say to God my rock, why have you forgotten me? Why do I go mourning because of the oppression of the enemy? As with a breaking of bones, my enemies reproach me, while they say to me all day long, where is your God? My Lord, can you hear me? I can't hear you, my Lord." In an online court session plagued by weak internet connections, those questions may sound humorous and frustrating at the same time. But for a Christian seeking the face of God and truly troubled, those questions asked of God in prayer represent a deep yearning from the soul. Dear people of God, dear people on the Lord's side, if you are ever tempted to ask, "My Lord, can you see me? Can you see my predicament? Can you see the darkness enveloping me?" If you are ever driven by circumstances to ask those questions, please do not hesitate to turn to Psalm 139 and in verse 12 read these assuring words. Quote, "Even the darkness will not be dark to you, O God. The night will shine like the day, for darkness is as light to you." Yes, there is never a time that God cannot hear or see us. In Isaiah 49 from verse 14, he said, "But Zion said, the Lord has forsaken me, the Lord has forgotten me. Can a mother forget the baby at her breast and have no compassion on the child she has born? Though she may forget, I will not forget you. See, I have engraved you on the palms of my hands. Your walls are ever before me." So, poor telephone connections and weak internet signals may indeed necessitate lawyers in a virtual court session saying over and over again, "My Lord, can you hear me?" Or, "I can't hear you, my Lord." But people who are on the Lord's side will never have to ask those questions. Trials, afflictions, and anxieties may sometimes lead us to such a place, but like that hymn writer, we will say, "When darkness veils his lovely face, when darkness seems to hide his face, I rest on his unchanging grace. In every high and stormy gale, my anchor holds within the veil. And indeed, our anchor should hold, fastened to Christ, the solid rock. People who are engraved on the palm of the hands of their Lord need never ask, "My Lord, can you hear me?" or "I can't hear you, my Lord." And even when they are made to ask those questions, they know they need not, for who can separate us from the love of Christ? Not tribulations, not distresses, not persecutions, not famine, not nakedness, not peril, not sword, and definitely not a weak internet signal.
2: On the Lord's side. On the Lord's side. On the Lord's side. On the Lord's side.
0: Thank you very much for listening. Please remain steadfast. Remain on the side of Him who is able to keep you from falling. Remain firmly
2: on the Lord's side. On the Lord's side. On the Lord's side. On the Lord's side. Welcome to On the Lord's Side, a Christian's engagement with politics, news, and culture. On the Lord's side. On the Lord's side. On the Lord's side.
0: A new report from Italy indicates that the coronavirus lockdowns have had a noticeable effect on the rates of divorce. What question does this raise for people on the Lord's side? It's Tuesday, May 26, 2020. My name is Olufemi Oguntokun, and I'm speaking to you today from Lagos, Nigeria.
2: On the Lord's side. On the Lord's side. On the Lord's side. On the Lord's side.
0: Okay, thank you. Thank you so very much for joining us once again. I'm certain that all of our listeners have experienced the lockdowns occasioned by the coronavirus pandemic, and it should appear from media reports

major cities. So we all have tales to tell, I'm sure of that. And yes, it will be interesting to listen to everyone's tale of the lockdowns. And of course, without doubt, the jury is still out on what the lasting effects of the lockdowns will be on the economy, on social institutions, and on other areas of life.

two directions. It could either strengthen marriages or make them weaker. And this report from Italy suggests the latter. Sadly so, suggests the latter.

a new site in the United States, Breitbart.com, and we have included the link to that report in the episode notes. So please check it out. If you are listening to us on SoundCloud or any other podcast streaming application, check out our notes and you will see the link to this Breitbart.com report. The report is titled, listen to it, quote, national lockdown in Italy drives 30% increase in divorces, end of quote. Did you get that? I'll take it again. Quote, national lockdown in Italy drives 30% increase in divorces. End of quote. 30% increase in divorces. That's huge, isn't it? That's huge. And this is how the report began. This is how it began. 2.5 months of forced lockdown has pushed many married couples into crisis. Italian media reports and divorce filings have seen a whopping 30% increase since the outbreak began. End of quote. And then there is this paragraph in the report that gives us insight into the identified causes of the increase. It says, quote, according to accounts related by counselors, the irritation caused by everything from badly squeezed toothpaste tubes, socks left on the floor, suspicious phone calls, and tight shared spaces has been magnified by the extended lockdown, resulting in a run on the divorce courts. The occasional relief of home tensions from a dip in the sea or a walk in the woods was no longer an option, resulting in homes becoming virtual pressure cookers with prolonged silence alternating with outbreaks of angry shouting, recriminations, and even domestic violence. End of quote. Wow. There's just so much packing there. So much packing there, and of course there is even much more from that report, but I'd like us to stop here for our purposes. Let's just pause a bit here for our purposes and ask the question, what can we surmise from the report? And it is this, that isolation magnified what partners didn't like about each other. Yes, we can condense the whole of that news report into that isolation magnified what partners didn't like about each other. Probably things that they've been sweeping under the carpet, things that they could afford to overlook because of the call of duty, the need to go out, daily obligations of life, all those were sufficient to take attention away from those things. But they were there, and the isolation by the lockdowns magnified those things. So indeed, there are many ways that people on the Lord's side can apply this news item. There are many ways we can apply it. And one of such applications is to ask this question. Remember, I'm saying just one because I see different angles to this report. But one of such applications is

So yes, one of the questions that should agitate the minds of people on the Lord's side when we consider reports such as this is this: what becomes magnified the closer people get to me? What becomes more noticeable the closer people come to me? Of course, people on the Lord's side know so well that our Lord demands uprightness in both our outward and inner selves. God desires truth in the inward parts. Psalm 51 verse 6, God desires truth in the inward parts. And God does not look at the outward appearance only, as men tend to do from a distance. 1 Samuel 16:7.

into our hearts. But you know what? Proximity tends to reveal our hearts and our true selves as well. That's what proximity does. God can see right into our hearts, but friends, family members, acquaintances tend to have a better look into our true selves the closer they come to us. So we ask the question again, what becomes more magnified the closer people get to you? What becomes more noticeable the closer

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I'm appalled. Will it cause people to say, whoa, this is what she truly is like? Oh, I'm disappointed.

glorify God. Questions that we should ask. Questions that we should ask. But of course, as important as that question is, it's a more relevant one. It's a more relevant one. How comfortable are you with inviting the Holy Spirit to share your innermost thoughts? Your innermost thoughts. Remember, our Lord desires truth in the inward parts. Psalm 51, verse 6.

0: inwards. People not that much look inwards, asking a number of questions, and among them this: will people want to separate from me if they really come close enough to know the real me?
1: On the Lord's side, on the Lord's side, on the Lord's side, on the Lord's side.
0: Thank you so very much for listening to this episode. Please share it with others. Until we meet again, please remain steadfast, remain immovable, remain on the side of Him who is able to keep you from stumbling. Remain firmly
1: on the Lord's side, on the Lord's side, on the Lord's side, on the Lord's side. Welcome to On the Lord's Side, a Christian's engagement with politics, news, and culture. On the Lord's Side, on the Lord's Side, on the Lord's Side.
0: Thank you very much for tuning in. It's Thursday, June 24, 2021. My name is Olufemi Oguntokun, and I'm speaking to you today from Lagos, Nigeria.
1: On the Lord's Side, on the Lord's Side, on the Lord's Side, on the Lord's Side.
0: Okay, so you have probably heard of that sensational crime reported in the news recently. A married 49-year-old business executive living in a plush area of Lagos and whose wife and children live in Abuja ostensibly arranged to have a clandestine romantic appointment with a 21-year-old undergraduate at a rented apartment. But his corpse was discovered days later. Now we read that the police have secured a confession from the 21-year-old. From the reports that I've read, she confessed that she was introduced to the deceased as an escort and that on the fateful day, she left her parents' home under the guise of going for an ushering job but in fact went to meet that married man, that they both took an intoxicating drug for recreation, and at some point there was a disagreement about sex and she stabbed him before leaving the apartment. The police added that the lady actually conspired with others now at large and fraudulently withdrew about 5 million naira from the deceased's bank account. Now, this is sad on so many levels. If the facts as we know them now are true, one must come to only one conclusion: the infinite capacity of the human mind for evil. The infinite capacity of the human mind for evil. The 21-year-old living with her parents but having the capacity for such elaborate evil, from lying to fornication to intoxication, theft, conspiracy and murder, and of course the 49-year-old deceased who would have turned 50 this month. One can't but wonder at his own capacity for evil as well. Lying, adultery, preying on young ladies, self-indulgence, and many more. Of course, I'm not suggesting that this is the most sensational crime ever. No, history is littered with astounding tales of horrendous crimes. Also, it isn't the first of its kind and will not be the last. But it serves as a reminder to us who are on the Lord's side of the Christian view of the unregenerated human mind. In Matthew 15, our Lord said, "For out of the heart proceed evil thoughts, murders, adulteries, fornications, thefts, false witness, blasphemies." And in Genesis 6:5, we read that the Lord saw that the wickedness of man was great in the earth, and that every intention of the thoughts of his heart was only evil continually. And then the prophet Jeremiah in chapter 17 records that the heart is deceitful above all things and desperately sick. Who can understand it? Desperately sick. So I call this crime the 2049 sickness. The sickness of an evil heart that afflicted both the 21-year-old lady and the 49-year-old deceased. But you see, it could have been the 510 sickness, it could have been the 3070 sickness, because from the moment the human mind becomes capable of thought, it also becomes capable of evil of the worst rank. We on the Lord's side cannot pretend that we are free from this affliction as well. No, we can't. It is the grace of God the regeneration of our minds, the continual transforming power of the Holy Spirit that restrains us from acting on our worst impulses. In 1 Corinthians chapter 6 from verse 9, the apostle wrote this, quote, "Or do you not know that wrongdoers will not inherit the kingdom of God? Do not be deceived. Neither the sexually immoral, nor idolaters, nor adulterers, nor men who have sex with men, nor thieves, nor the greedy, nor drunkards, nor slanderers, nor swindlers will inherit the kingdom of God." End of quote. And then listen to this. In verse 11, he wrote, listen to this, "And that is what some of you were. But you were washed, you were sanctified, you were justified in the name of the Lord Jesus Christ and by the Spirit of our God." End of quote. "And that is what some of you were." Yes, that is what some of you were. That is what some of us would have been. So I do hope that as you engage with this sad story, you say to yourself, "There go I, but for the grace of God." That is, I hope you say to yourself, "If not for the grace of God, that's who I'd be. If not for the grace of God, I would be capable of evil as well." I do pray that those immediately impacted by this crime find comfort. I pray that this lady, if truly guilty as we presently know, will find Jesus Christ and his forgiveness, even as she deserves punishment under the law. And I do pray that you and I will take a moment to thank the Lord for his grace that saved us and for his grace that restrains us from evil.
1: On the Lord's side.
0: Thank you very much for listening. Please share this episode with others. We just started a new program on God's Best Radio. It's called Pilgrim's Joy Morning Radio. 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Thank you very much for listening. Until we meet again, please remain steadfast, remain immovable, remain on the side of him who is able to keep you from falling. Remain firmly
1: On the Lord's side. Welcome to On the Lord's Side, a Christian's engagement with politics, news, and culture. On the Lord's side.
0: In this episode, Lesotho's Prime Minister resigns, Rabbi Zacharias dies in the US, and we mark the anniversary of the patent for the first blue jeans. What can people on the Lord's side learn? It's Wednesday, May 20, 2020. My name is Olufemi Oguntokun, and I am speaking to you today from Lagos, Nigeria.
1: On the Lord's side.
0: Thank you very much for joining us once again. Our first story today is from Lesotho. Lesotho is a kingdom in Southern Africa with our king having ceremonial powers and the prime minister wielding executive powers. In 2017, one of Lesotho's longest serving politicians, Thomas Thabane, was appointed as prime minister. But yesterday, Thabane resigned. Why? Why did he resign? This is what happened. Thomas Thabane's second wife, Lipolelo, filed for divorce in 2012. But the divorce was not concluded before she was shot dead on June 14, 2017. That day, June 14, 2017, was just 2 days before
2: Thomas Thabane was scheduled to be sworn in as the Prime Minister of Lesotho. With Lipolelo dead and the divorce proceedings automatically terminated by force of law, Thomas Thabane was able to marry his third wife on August 27, 2017. Now, on January 10, 2020, the police concluded that Thomas Thabane's third wife ordered the shooting of Lipolelo, his second wife. Furthermore, the police asserted that Thomas Thabane himself was complicit in the murder. The police sought to arrest him, but as Prime Minister, he asserted some sort of immunity against arrest while in office. As mentioned earlier on, his position became untenable. He lost the confidence of his party and eventually resigned yesterday, May 19, 2020. In his resignation speech, of course, he did not refer to the pending criminal trial, but cited his old age. He's 80 years old. Yet everyone knew that the criminal trial was uppermost in his mind. So the question is, did he do it? Did he conspire with his third wife to kill his second wife so as to automatically terminate the divorce proceedings so that he and the third wife could marry? Of course, we do not yet have the answer to that question. And as Christians operating from a biblical worldview, we know well enough not to jump into conclusion, but to adhere strictly to the rules of justice that allows an accused person to confront his accusers and to present a defense to allegations. Yet, even as we join the rest of the world in monitoring the criminal trial of Thabane and his third wife, we can be reminded of this. No sin will remain hidden forever. No sin will remain hidden forever. In Isaiah 23:15, the Lord God said, "Woe to those who go to great depths to hide their plans from the Lord, who do their work in darkness and think, who sees us, who we know." Again, in Psalm 139, the psalmist wisely noted as follows in verse 7, said, "Where can I go from your spirit? Where can I flee from your presence?" And in verses 11 and 12, he said, "If I say, surely the darkness will hide me, and the light become night around me, even the darkness will not be dark to you. The night will shine like the day, for darkness is as light to you." End of quote. And of course, how true, how true. Darkness is as light to the Lord God Almighty. Things done in the dark, things done in secret, are as light before God. Hear what our Lord said in Luke 12, verses 2 and 3. "There is nothing concealed that will not be disclosed, or hidden that will not be made known. What you have said in the dark will be heard in the daylight, and what you have whispered in the air in the inner rooms will be proclaimed from the roofs." End of quote. Tough words there. Deep words there. So you see, as Thomas Thabane and his third wife prepare for their criminal trial, and as many in Lesotho hope that the killers of Lipolelo Thabane will be found and convicted, people on the Lord's side know a deeper truth. A deeper truth, a truth that should be even more scary than the consequences of a criminal trial. We know this, that God knows, and that everything done in secret will one day be brought to light. Let those who have ears hear.
1: On the Lord's side. On the Lord's side. On the Lord's side. On the Lord's side.
2: Next on this episode, we mourn the passing of Ravi Zacharias. Ravi Zacharias was one of the most notable Christian evangelists and apologists of the modern era. Of course, what Christian apologists do is that they engage the culture, secularism, and other faiths with the objective of defending the truth of the Bible, the truth of Christianity. Judging by the number of tributes paid to him yesterday on Twitter, it is safe to say that Ravi Zacharias touched many people around the world, influenced many pastors and many Christian leaders around the world. He died yesterday at the age of 74 after battling cancer for a couple of months. Now, one of the tributes on Twitter caught my attention. It was posted on the verified Twitter handle of the Gospel Coalition in the US, and this is what it says. Quote, Ravi was never simply answering questions from curious or hostile unbelievers. He was pastoring them. End of quote. I'll take that again. Ravi was never simply answering questions from curious or hostile unbelievers. He was pastoring them. End of quote. And indeed, what a lesson to learn from that. Yes, we are to engage the world with the truth of God's word, but we must do it in meekness and in love. 1 Peter 3:15b says, always be prepared to give an answer to everyone who asks you to give the reason for the hope that you have. But do this with gentleness and respect. Do this with gentleness and respect. Yes, always be prepared to give an answer, but do this with gentleness and respect. That should be the hallmark of our witness to the world. Truth spoken in love and with respect.
1: On the Lord's side.
2: Finally, let's delve into history. What can we learn? On this day, May 20, in 1873, San Francisco businessmen Levi Strauss and tailor Jacob Davis were given a patent to create work pants reinforced with metal rivets, thus marking the birth of one of the world's most famous garments, the blue jeans. The blue jeans. So it was on this day, 147 years ago, that the first blue jeans was patented. We all know how popular blue jeans went on to become, and of course, how successful Levi Strauss and his partner became selling the blue jeans. I doubt if they knew they were onto success on such a scale when they first conceived the idea of the blue jeans. And you see, right there, for all of us on the Lord's side, there may be a lesson to learn. A lesson about industry, a lesson about the stewardship of our ideas. In Ecclesiastes 11, verses 1 and 2 say, ship your grain across the sea. After many days, you may receive a return. Invest in 7 ventures. Yes, in 8. You do not know what disaster may come upon the land. And in verse 6, we read this. Sow your seed in the morning, and at evening, let your hands not be idle. For you do not know which will succeed, whether this or that, or whether both will do equally well. End of quote. So, as history notes that the first blue jeans was patented this day, May 20, in 1873, people on the Lord's side can learn from Ecclesiastes 11 to be better stewards of our ideas, even as we invest our time and talent and resources, trusting that it may please the Lord to turn one or all of them into profitable ventures.
1: On the Lord's side.
2: Thank you also very much for listening. Please consider sharing this episode with others. Until we meet again, please remain steadfast, remain immovable, remain on the side of Him who is able to keep you from stumbling. Remain firmly
1: on the Lord's side. Welcome to On the Lord's Side, a Christian's engagement with politics, news, and culture. On the Lord's side. On the Lord's side. On the Lord's side.
0: In this episode, we examine why even abortion rights activists were appalled by the discovery of 2,400 remains of aborted fetuses in a doctor's garage and car. So, why do we hate the things we hate? Why? It's Monday, February 17, 2020. My name is Olufemi Oguntokun, and I am speaking to you today from Lagos, Nigeria.
1: On the Lord's side. On the Lord's side. On the Lord's side. On the Lord's side.
0: Good afternoon, and thank you so much for joining us once again. Last year, many global news outlets published the astounding report of the discovery of more than 2,400 remains of aborted fetuses in the garage of a doctor in Chicago. We had mentioned this story in a previous episode of this program, and regular listeners will recall that while going through his belongings after his death, the family of this doctor had found medically preserved remains at his home. Later on, investigators discovered that 2,246 remains were in the doctor's garage and additional ones were found in the trunk of his car. Well, on Wednesday, February 14, 2020, the Attorney General of the state where that doctor practiced conducted a mass burial for the fetal remains. Investigators estimate that some of the remains were from as far back as two decades ago. Now, for many of us who think through cultural events and development, we may want to ask the question, why did almost everyone condemn what that doctor did? Why? By everyone, we mean both sides of the abortion debate, those for it and those against it. Why did almost everyone condemn what the doctor did? And in particular, why would those who support abortion rights be appalled by the discovery of the aborted fetuses? Aren't those fetuses supposed to be the natural consequence of an abortion procedure? Well, some have attributed it to the yolk factor, And this is something I discovered last week while listening to Dr. Albert Mola's podcast. In 2012, an article was published in a scientific journal detailing an interesting experiment with the whiff of disgusting aroma. This scientist actually tried to find the most disgusting aroma in order to determine how that affected people's behavior. And the article stated that, quote, his experiment, together with a growing body of research, has revealed the profound power of disgust, showing that this emotion is a much more potent trigger for our behavior and choices than we thought, end of quote. In other words, this scientist is concluding that when we feel disgust, when we perceive an unpleasant aroma, that emotion actually affects our behavior and choices than we thought. And a bolder claim was made in another scientific journal, this one published in 2001. In that journal, a psychologist published a landmark paper proposing that instinctive gut feelings rather than logical reasoning govern our judgments of right and wrong. Let's pay attention to that. This psychologist is making a giant claim that instinctive gut feelings, what we feel on the spur of the moment, rather than logical reasoning, govern our judgments of right and wrong. Meaning that we determine what is right and what is wrong by instinctive gut feelings. Do I like the sight of it? Do I like the smell of it? I encourage all who have the time to read that article. We have the links included in the episode notes. And the question arising for us on the Lord's side is this: are our judgments of right and wrong governed by instinctive God feelings or by logical reasoning? I do hope that people on the Lord's side appreciate and are happy to declare that neither option applies to us. Our judgments of right and wrong are neither governed by God feelings nor by logical reasoning. We have the infallible revealed word of God, the Bible, as our guide. You see, the 2,400 fetal remains were appalling to many because of the yoke factor, because of their disgust at the concentration of so many biological parts in a house and in a car trunk. That was why they were appalled by it. But for us, what should appall us is the underlying sin of murder and disregard for God. Indeed, while awful aroma and disgust in general will always affect our reaction, they must never rise to the level of dictating our judgment of right and wrong. If the word says, why not? Why will you not allow instinctive God feelings to determine for you what is right and wrong? Let us reply, quoting Proverbs 14:12. There is a way that seemeth right to a man.

0: but the end thereof are the ways of death. And if the world asks us another question, saying, what then is your guide? What then is your guide to determining what is right and wrong? Let us reply. Let us quote Psalm 119, verse 105. The word of God, thy word is a lamp unto my feet and a light unto my path.
1: On the Lord's side. On the Lord's side. On the Lord's side. On the Lord's side.
0: Thank you so very much for listening. Please share this episode with others. For more about our ministry, please visit www.gospelbellsradio.com. Thank you very much. By the grace of God, I look forward to presenting yet another episode of On the Lord's Side tomorrow, February 18, 2020. Until then, whatever you do, please remain steadfast, remain immovable, remain on the side of Him who is able to keep you from falling. Remain firmly
1: on the Lord's side. On the Lord's side. On the Lord's side. On the Lord's side. Welcome to On the Lord's Side, a Christian's engagement with politics, news, and culture. On the Lord's side. On the Lord's side. On the Lord's side.
0: Thank you very much for joining us once again. It's Monday, July 27, 2020. My name is Olufemi Ogunjokun, and I am speaking to you today from Lagos, Nigeria.
1: On the Lord's side. On the Lord's side. On the Lord's side. On the Lord's side.
0: Many Nigerians are well aware of the dark comedy that has been playing out in the Federal House of Representatives. A committee of that house had been conducting a probe into the Niger Delta Development Commission, and that probe has led to astounding, mind-boggling, and fantastic allegations of corruption in that commission. Many of the allegations lead directly back to Mr. Godswill Akpabio, a former governor and former senator who is now the minister supervising the NDDC. So when it eventually came to the turn of Mr. Godswill Akpabio to appear before that panel, all eyes were on him. All eyes were on him, as everyone was interested in the sort of defense he would put forward. Well, that appearance by Mr. Godswill Akpabio before the panel eventually raised more questions than answers, because Mr. Akpabio astounded the nation when he testified that 60%, or rather that approximately 60% of the contracts being queried by the House of Representatives were awarded to members of the National Assembly. That would ordinarily be scandalous. And then, in an apparent effort to quote and unquote defend the honor of members of the National Assembly, the Speaker of the House, Mr. Femi Badiamilia, then challenged Mr. Akpabio under the pain of perjury to name the specific lawmakers who were awarded the queried contract. Well, after a number of days, Mr. Akpabio has now released the names of at least two lawmakers who were awarded some of the queried contracts. So, now that Mr. Akpabio has responded, it would appear that if the Speaker was trying to defend the honor of members of the National Assembly, then his intervention appears to have made things worse for them. Perhaps, if he had not thrown that challenge, if the Speaker had not thrown that challenge, it would have been generally supposed that Mr. Akpabio was only trying to muddle the waters and to deflect from the accusations against him by roping the lawmakers into the NDDC scandal. But with the names now released by Mr. Akpabio, the Speaker himself has been put on the spot. The question is, now that you know the names of those involved in the scandal, what are you going to do about it? So, one Twitter user, Ariola Awukoya, who is a lawyer, wrote that the Speaker, Mr. Femi Badiamilia, broke one of the cardinal rules of cross-examination that many trial lawyers are familiar with. Listen to what she tweeted. Quote,

0: When a lawyer asks a question in cross-examination, he's only asking it because he knows the answer already, and he knows that the answer supports his own case. That is why he's asking that question. Well, regular listeners to this program know that neither the tactical error of the speaker, if it turns out to be that, nor the corruption allegations against Mr. Akpabio, neither of those is the point of this episode. As we engage this development from a Christian worldview perspective, we should be reminded of the only person who is never at a disadvantage by asking any question. He is never disadvantaged because he knows all the answers. When in Genesis 3:9, God asked Adam, "Where are you?" Of course, God knew where Adam was. And when in verse 11, God asked, "Have you eaten from the tree of which I commanded that you should not eat?" When God asked that question, he knew the answer already. He knew the answer already. Indeed, God's knowledge is so astounding that the psalmist in Psalm 139 said, "Such knowledge is too wonderful. I cannot attain unto it." Because among other things, the psalmist noted, quote, "Before a word is on my tongue, you, Lord, know it completely." The quote. And just let's pause and reflect on that. Before a word is on my tongue, you, Lord, know it completely. You see, sometimes it's just necessary and instructive for us to examine in granular details how great God is compared to us. So, a prudent lawyer is well advised to steer clear of certain questions, not to ask certain questions if he or she is not sure of what the answers would be. The surprising answer could put that lawyer at a disadvantage, the way that the speaker now seems to be disadvantaged by the answer supplied by Mr. Pabu. But you see, God does not need to ask us questions because he already knows the answer. He does not need to ask us questions, but he does. He does ask us from time to time. So people on the Lord's side, when God chooses to ask us questions through his Holy Spirit, do you have a sin to confess? That word, that action, that conduct, is it right? Is it godly? When God asks us such questions through his Holy Spirit, he's only inviting us to be truthful and candid. No answer will surprise him. None will put him at a disadvantage. And of course, refusing to answer will not make him less aware of the truth. So, why will leave Mr. Akpabio and the lawmakers to sort out the accusations and counter-accusations? Let the knowledge that no answer could ever put God at a disadvantage, let that knowledge deepen our worship and our reverence of God. And let the fact that God already knows the answers to the questions that his Holy Spirit asks us from time to time, let that remind us of the need to hasten, to hurry, to confess and repent of our sins. He is never disadvantaged because he already knows.
1: On the Lord's side.
0: Thank you very much for listening. Please share this episode with others. This is a production of the Gospel Best Radio, an internet radio station engaging the culture with the mind of Christ. Until we meet again, please remain steadfast, remain immovable, remain on the side of him who is able to keep you from falling. Remain firmly
1: on the Lord's side. Welcome to On the Lord's Side, a Christian's engagement with politics, news, and culture. On the Lord's side.
0: Okay, thank you. Thank you so very much for joining us again.

0: In for another episode of On the Lord's Side. Let's begin with the death last week of Sir Sean Connery. When the news of Sir Sean Connery filtered in late last week, it was this colloquial expression from the 80s and 90s in Lagos, Nigeria that came to mind. Actor no they die. Actor no they die. The lead actor does not die. You know, starting from 1962, when he first played the iconic character of James Bond in Dr. No, Sean Connery became one of the best-known lead actors in the genre of movies popularly called action movies. And you know, lead actors in action movies always escape death. They always escape death. They undertake daring missions. They go through near-death experiences, but they never die. They always find a way out of the claws of death. Actors know they die, the streets of Lagos would say. And you see, as long as we are alive, each of us tend to see himself or herself as the lead actor in the action movie of life. Though many others die, there's a tendency for each person, supposing himself or herself to be the lead actor, to think that he or she will still be standing alive and well tomorrow, next month, next year, next decade, and for many more years. But people on the Lord's side are not called to such false sense of security. We are not called to such false sense of security. That rich fool in Luke 12, must have regarded himself as the actor who will not die. Yes, our Lord is able and willing to grant us lengthened years. Yes, but the Bible clearly teaches that he could call the lead actor home anytime. Sir Sean Connery died peacefully in his sleep at the ripe age of 90. But he died. So in real life, actors, they die. Actors do die. And people on the Lord's side know that after death is judgment. But those who die in Christ know their verdict already. We already know our verdict. It is this: guilty, but pardoned; condemned, but justified by the blood of Jesus Christ. May you be found in Christ at the time your movie ends. Amen.
1: On the Lord's side, on the Lord's side, on the Lord's side, on the Lord's side.
0: And next, we turn to the U.S. presidential election. Tomorrow, November 3rd, is the official date for electing the next president of the United States, although many have been casting votes in person or by mail since October. Elections are always divisive, but this year's election appears to be quite divisive. President Trump has always been a challenge to some Christians. Christians identify with his pro-life and pro-religious freedom policies, but some feel uneasy about his colorful past and about his not-so-humble disposition. Although former Vice President Joe Biden is presented as the opposite of the personal side of Trump, many Christians are concerned about Joe Biden's support for abortion rights, his support for the abrogation of the Hyde Amendment, and his support for LGBTQ rights at the expense of religious freedoms. So, the question is it the man or his policies that American Christians are voting for? Is it the man or his policies? A leading evangelical pastor, John Piper, has publicly stated that he will be abstaining from voting. But other leading evangelicals, such as Dr. Bart Mueller, have publicly stated that Trump's pro-Christian policies justify the support of Christians. The late Dr. Ashley Sproul had publicly declared that anyone who does not value the sanctity of life by supporting abortion rights does not deserve the vote of Christians. And of course, there are many pastors and Christian leaders who are supporting former Vice President Joe Biden, despite his pro-abortion policies. I am happy to note, however, that in the public discourses by these evangelical pastors, there is emphasis on the truth that politics should not divide Christians beyond the election. Politics should not divide us beyond the election. God's work, God's power, God's ability to direct the course of events transcend politics. Yes, Christians must be godly stewards of their votes, but even when any of us get it wrong, it cannot thwart the will of God. No matter who is president, God's will cannot be thwarted. So on that note, I close with one of the tweets now popular among Christians in the US. It is this: whoever is president, Jesus is king.
1: On the Lord's side.
0: Thank you very much for listening. Please share this episode with others. Until we meet again, please remain steadfast, remain immovable, remain on the side of Him who is able to keep you from falling. Remain firmly
1: on the Lord's side. On the Lord's side. On the Lord's side. On the Lord's side.
0: Hello, yes, good morning to you. Thank you very much for tuning in this morning to gospelbellstudio.com for a Thankful Thursday. It's Thursday, it's 7 a.m. It's the Thankful Thursday. Ha! Do you know this Bible verse? And I'm sure you do. You must have heard it over and over again. From Lamentations chapter 3. Exactly. Through the Lord's mercies, we are not consumed, because His compassions fail not. They are new every morning. Great is your faithfulness. The Lord is my portion, says my soul. Therefore, I hope in Him. That's the confession of the prophet in Lamentations 3:13, saying, through the Lord's mercies we are not consumed, because His compassions fail not. And is that not your own testimony too today? Looking back, looking around, looking to the future, do you see the hands of God in your life? Do you see His hands? Even if it is dark right now, even if it is not all rosy right now, even if there are fears and concerns ahead, do you not take courage from the battles that He has won in the past? Do you not take confidence from the help He renders even now? Through the Lord's mercies, we are not consumed, because His compassions fail not. They are new every morning. They are new every morning. Great is your faithfulness. And that's why I'm going to start this morning by playing that well-known chorus from around these parts of the world. It's in Yoruba language, and it says, the same God who helped me yesterday is helping me today and will help me tomorrow. I know me sorrow, Eshion. Oni mi sorrow, Eshion. Ola mi sorrow, Eshion. I know what that means. If you are not a Yoruba speaker, you know what that means. It says, my yesterday spoke great things, spoke of God's presence and God's goodness. Today speaks of God's presence and God's goodness. Therefore, I have confidence that tomorrow we also speak. And that's figurative, meaning it will show forth the blessings of those who have Him with them, who have Him as their God, the God of Jacob.

Ano Yes is the one whose ways are steeped in mysteries. In mystery, you cannot understand him, you cannot understand his ways, but you can trust him. You can trust his judgment, you can trust him, you can trust his ways. You can hold on to that eternal truth that he's a good God. We started this morning by reminding you, the Holy Spirit reminding you, that it is through the Lord's mercies that we are not consumed, because his compassions fail not, they are new every morning. Great is his faithfulness. And the prophet wrote in Lamentations 3, saying, "The Lord is my portion, says my soul, therefore I hope in him." And I mentioned earlier on, I said, for the person whose way is not as bright as he or she would want right now, whose way is not as rosy as he or she would want, and let that person be reminded that the Lord will not cast off his people forever. This is what the prophet wrote in Lamentations 3. For the Lord will not cast us off forever. Though he causes grief, yet he will show compassion according to the multitude of his mercies. For he does not afflict willingly, nor grieve the children of men. And isn't that some comfort? That the Lord, he does not afflict willingly, he does not grieve the children of men. Even if he is making you pass through tough periods now, yet he will show compassion. He will show compassion according to the multitude of his mercies. Meaning that his merciful kindness is just so limitless. For the Lord is good, his mercy everlasting, and his truth endures to our generations. And those are the three pillars that a Christian holds on to. And if you truly hold on to those three pillars, that is good, that is merciful, and that is loving kindness and just forever, that the Lord is good, that is merciful, and that is truth, the word he has spoken and just forever, you have no reason but to thank God. You have no reason but to say, to God be the glory. And this morning is Thankful Thursday here on GospelBellsRadio.com, your community Christian internet talk radio with a mission to engage contemporary culture with the mind of Christ. What are you thankful for this morning? Do share with us. Just tap the WhatsApp widget on the bottom right-hand corner of our page. Tap the WhatsApp widget and share with us what you are thankful for this morning. If you want to send it anonymously, just scroll down. You see a link for anonymous testimonies and prayer requests. Tap it. Send it to us. Say it out loud. Let the redeemed of the Lord, let them say so. That's what the psalmist wrote, right? Psalm 107. Let the redeemed of the Lord, let them say so. Let them say so. So do say so. Share it with all of the lost people, and let the Lord know that indeed you are thankful.

0: And of course, isn't that a testimony of all of God's children, that whenever they wait upon the Lord, whenever they commit all their affairs into His hands, no matter the way that it takes them through, they find that at the end, there is always cause for thanksgiving. Why? Because it's a good God. Why? Because it does not afflict the children of men willingly. It does not cause grief for the sake of it. So, dear Christian Pilgrim, good morning to you once again. If you're just joining us, it's Thankful Thursday on gospelbellsradio.com, your community Christian internet talk radio with a mission to engage contemporary culture with the mind of Christ. What are you thankful for this morning? Share with us. Let the redeemed of the Lord, let them say so. Let them say so. If He has blessed you, those He has redeemed from the hands of the enemy that He has brought from far and near, let them say so. Let them say the Lord has been good. Lord has been good. The psalmist wrote in Psalm 140, saying, "Lord, I have proclaimed the goodness of righteousness in the great assembly. Indeed, I do not restrain my lips. O Lord, you yourself know. I have not hidden your righteousness within my heart. I have declared your faithfulness and your salvation. I have not concealed your loving kindness and your truth from the great assembly." Do not conceal it. Just stop the WhatsApp widget. Share with us what you are thankful for this morning. If you want to send anonymously, just scroll down, find the link. There's a link for anonymous testimonies and prayer requests. Do send them. And yes, let us celebrate the Lord together. The Lord, who indeed is good.
1: What shall I say unto the Lord? All I have to say.
0: Oh, give thanks to the Lord, for He is good, for His mercy endures forever. Let Israel now say, His mercy endures forever. Let the house of Aaron now say, His mercy endures forever. Let those who fear the Lord now say, His mercy endures forever.

I called on the Lord in distress. The Lord answered me and set me in a broad place. The Lord is on my side. I will not fear. What can man do to me? The Lord is for me among those who help me. Therefore, I shall see my desire on those who hate me. It is better to trust in the Lord than to put confidence in man. It is better to trust in the Lord than to put confidence in princes.

all nations surrounded me, but in the name of the Lord, I will destroy them. They surrounded me. Yes, they surrounded me, but in the name of the Lord, I will destroy them. They surrounded me like bees. They were quenched like a fire of thorns, for in the name of the Lord, I will destroy them. You pushed me violently that I might fall, but the Lord helped me. The Lord is my strength and my song, and He has become my salvation.

The voice of rejoicing and salvation is in the tent of the righteous. The right hand of the Lord does valiantly. The right hand of the Lord is exalted. The right hand of the Lord does valiantly. I shall not die but live and declare the works of the Lord. The Lord has chastened me severely, but he has not given me over to death. Open to me the gate of righteousness. I will go through them and I will praise the Lord. This is the gate of the Lord, through which the righteous shall enter. I will praise you, for you have answered me, and have become my salvation. The stone which the builders rejected has become the chief cornerstone. This was the Lord's doing. It is marvelous in our eyes. This is the day the Lord has made. We will rejoice and be glad in it.

saved now, I pray, O Lord. O Lord, I pray, send out prosperity. Blessed is he who comes in the name of the Lord. We have blessed you from the house of the Lord. God is the Lord, and he has given us light. Bind the sacrifice we cause to the horns of the altar. You are my God, and I will praise you. You are my God, I will exalt you. Oh, give thanks to the Lord for his good, for his mercy endures forever. And glory to the Father, and to the Son, and to the Holy Spirit, as it was in the beginning, it is now, and ever shall be, world without end.

know, yes, with a grateful heart, with songs of praise, with outstretched arms, we will bless your name, and we do bless your name, O Lord God, the Lord God Almighty, who was, who is, who forever shall be. You, O Lord, the center of all our joys, the source of all our blessings. You, thou fount of every blessing. We know no one but you. There is no God but you. You are King from beginning to the end. There is no place for argument. You are God all by yourself. What a wonderful God we serve. What a great and mighty God we serve. Is he not marvelous? Is he not gracious? Is he not loving? Is he not kind? Oh Lord, we worship you, we worship you, and we adore you. This psalm has been on my mind for a long while. It's one of my favorite psalms, but in recent times has been on my mind again. I want us to read it together. It's Psalm 98. Oh, sing to the Lord a new song. And I remember that when we were much younger, that we used to sing a song, and I'm trying to see if I can find a recording of it somewhere online. Oh, sing unto the Lord a new song.

0: Tori. And if you know that song, if you know it, if you can recall it from the past, do let us know. Just give us just send a message on WhatsApp. Tap the WhatsApp widget if you know that song. Go sing to unto the Lord a new song, for he has done marvelous things. His right hand and his holy arm have gotten him the victory. And isn't that the testimony of God's children every day, every waking when they say, look, the Lord has gotten him the victory. He has woken you up this morning. Has he not given you victory over death this morning? He has given you hope for the future. Is that not victory over depression? He has given you his word, a compass for your way. Now you know where to go. You know where to turn to if you want to listen to the voice of your Father. Isn't that light? Isn't that light unto your path, lamp unto your feet? Oh, sing unto the Lord a new song. And has he not done even much more than that? Have you not prayed and has he not answered? And even in the midst of your tribulations and troubles, is he not holding your hand? Is he not sustaining you? Even where you have news that give you concern, so much so that you are apprehensive about the future, does it not send his word to you? Does it not say to you, rest, God is in control? Yesterday, my wife and I were discussing the new electricity rates just approved by the federal government here in Nigeria. And I mean, if you go on Twitter, on many social media platforms, those who understand, they understand that that's going to add to the economic burdens of every family in the country in terms of almost tripling the unit cost of electricity for many consumers. And as we're discussing it naturally, we're discussing about how to cut costs, how to reduce our usage of electricity, alternatives, and things like that. And of course, my brother too sent me a message, everybody concerned about these things. And as I discussed with my wife, I came across a social media post. A friend of mine posted on Instagram. She posted from another person something saying, rest, God is in control. Oh no, rest, I am in control, says God. And I just said to her, imagine how things just come to, how his word comes to us just at the time that we need it. Rest, I am in control, says the Lord God Almighty. And that's what the Lord says to you. That's what he says to me today. Rest, I am in control.
1: And it's taken out of Psalms 98, verses 1 through 3. And folks, if you like our music, our channel, it would help us a lot if you would subscribe and or like.

And oh yes, oh sing to the Lord a new song, for he has done marvelous things. His right hand and his holy arm have gained him the victory. The Lord has made known his salvation, his righteousness he has revealed in the sight of the nations. He has remembered his mercy and his faithfulness to the house of Israel. All the ends of the earth have seen the salvation of our God. Shout joyfully to the Lord, all the earth. Break forth in song, rejoice and sing praises. Sing to the Lord with the harp and the sound of a psalm, with trumpet and the sound of a horn. Shout joyfully before the Lord the King. Let the sea roar and all its fullness, the world and those who dwell in it. Let the rivers clap their hands. Let the hills be joyful together before the Lord, for he is coming to judge the earth. With righteousness he has judged the world, and the peoples with equity. And glory to the Father, and to the Son, and to the Holy Spirit, as it was in the beginning, it is now, and ever shall be, world without end. Amen. He has done marvelous things. Oh, yes, he has. Do you want to share with us? Do send it on WhatsApp. Tap the WhatsApp widget and share with us what God has done for you, what you are thankful for. If you want to share anonymously, scroll down, see the link for anonymous testimonies and prayer requests, and do send it.

Amen. He has done marvelous things. Oh, praise the Lord. He has done marvelous things. Oh, praise the Lord.

And oh yes, word without end. Amen. It's like Mr. Say on gospelbestdo.com, your community Christian internet talk radio with a mission to engage the contemporary culture with the mind of Christ. What are you thankful for this morning? Thank you, Sister Beauty Seka, joining us this morning. And others who are sending in testimonies now. Yes, thank you. This is what you are tweeting on WhatsApp. She says, good morning, dear people of God. I'm grateful to God for yet another Easter season and all that it commemorates for me and the world. I thank God for the grace of salvation. The heat experience has further driven the point home. Hellfire is not the place to be for me nor anyone. I'm grateful for my salvation. Thank you, God. And Stabby, this is the second time you are going to write this, and which is very instructive, really. We are called to be circumspect in our ways. So whatever we are passing through in our personal lives or generally in the society, we should be people who think from Christian perspectives. And I love that you are pointing this out again. The heat experience in Nigeria. I don't know about Ghana. So if anybody is listening from Ghana right now, tell us, are you experiencing this rising temperature as well, where there's just so much heat everywhere? Let us know. And if you're listening from outside Nigeria as well, from maybe West Africa, and if you're those who are in the United Kingdom, I know that, well, we cannot compare our weather with yours, so those are who are in North America. But if you're listening from Ghana or some other West African country, let us know whether you're experiencing this heat experience as well. And this is as saying, well, this has further driven the point home that hellfire is not the place to be for nor for anyone. And that's so true. We should indeed be thankful to God for our salvation, and it should be our prayer indeed. Indeed, it should be our prayer that let all the world proclaim Him as Lord and King, as Lord and King. Is that always your desire as well? When you have experienced the goodness of Jesus, do you say, oh, that all the world in every corner will say, my Lord and King? And you always play that right now. You know that hymn? I do hope you know it. Let all the world in every corner sing, my God and King.

I know, yes, may the Lord is in that day. May the Lord is in that day when all the world in every corner shall shout and sing and confess him as the Lord and the King of all. We also have this coming in, what's up, saying, I'm passing through some challenges right now, but I see the hands of God in my affairs, and I know that he will carry me quite through. I'm thankful, Lord. Amazing, amazing. This person saying, I'm passing through some challenges right now, but I see the hand of God in my affairs, and I know that he will see me, carry me through. Amen, amen. And may God bless your faith there, brother. May God bless your faith indeed. May the Lord carry you through in the name of Jesus. And that prayer is for you as well. All the promises that the Lord has made to you in his word, all the assurances he has given you, may they come to pass, so much so that you will break into a new song. You sing unto the Lord a new song. You say, indeed, he has done marvelous things. He has done marvelous things. His right hand and his holy arm have gotten him the victory. His right hand and his holy arm have gotten him the victory. Amazing. Amazing. So, I think something like that is our theme this morning. His right hand and his holy arm have gotten him the victory. This is our sister from Ghana. Thank you, sis. Always a pleasure to have you join us. Okay, I was asking the other time about the heat, the weather in Ghana, and this is what she has written. Quote, as for God, his ways are beyond understanding. The heat has become unbearable, but God in mercy sent some refreshing rain in part of Accra yesterday. But whoa, the heat is on this morning, unabated. Well, we give glory to God. What can we say? But to thank him. And I love that. I love my people. Thank you all, members of this community, that we are seeing everything from the perspective of the children of God. Children of God, knowing that the Lord himself is in control of everything. And we thank God for the refreshing rain that fell in part of Accra yesterday. I think rain fell yesterday or day before yesterday in Lagos, part of Lagos as well. And of course, we all woke up saying, oh, thank God for the rain. And you know, there are times that some blessings that otherwise you would take for granted, you appreciate them. You appreciate them even more. You appreciate them even more. The blessing of rain. Blessing of rain. And that's what the apostle wrote, you know, in Romans, saying, look, it is only the fool who will say that God has not revealed himself. Even if you have not read the Bible, you only need to be perceptive. You need to look out, to look up, to look around, and you see the hand of God. You see the hand of God everywhere. Thank you, sis, for writing this. And indeed, Lord will continue to uphold us. It will help us through this period. Indeed, may the Lord give us good leaders in our countries, especially in Africa. May the Lord give us good leaders who has he not given us the mandate and the grace to dominate the environment and to make even life more comfortable for ourselves. He has given us the wisdom, the insight, even the resources to do so. But we are unable to do as well as we should. Imagine if electricity was widely available and not as expensive as you would have it in many parts of West Africa. People can then afford to air condition their homes. I mean, you still have to pay for it, but then it's not even available in many parts of Nigeria, even if you wanted to air condition your house. It is what it is. But we thank God that his mercy sustains us. Wow. I pray God will give us the grace to bear the heat. Peter Second Rose saying that it is instructive to us. As Jesus said, when Jesus was asked the question, do you know when Jesus was asked the question? He said, how many people will get into heaven? Is it true that many people will get into heaven? Do you know what Jesus, what his answer was? His answer was, he said, you do everything to enter by the narrow gate. I want to move to that place. And he said, you do everything that you have to do to get into heaven, because, you know, the way is narrow, because it is narrow, and only few will get there. And I love what some people said, it is instructive that, well, we should make every effort not to go to hell. And this is the time when it's thankful to us, when we should thank the Lord who has opened paradise. He has opened paradise. I mean, it still is. So I'm going to play this hymn,
Christ the Lord is risen today. We're still celebrating and on Thankful Thursday. This is a time for us to also thank God for the risen Christ. And for me, this thing, whenever I sing it, when it gets to the part where Charles Wesley wrote saying Christ has opened paradise, I always have that picture in my mind. I say, look, I mean, what amazing thing the Lord has done for us. What great thing he has done for us. He has opened paradise. We have opened paradise to you, to me. Me, so unworthy, but made worthy by the shed blood of our Lord and Savior, Jesus Christ. And that's something to be thankful for, really. That's something that we'll be thankful for all the days of our lives. I'm sure that as a Christian enters into paradise, the song will be, it will be the song of hallelujah. It will be the song of joy. It will be the song of gratitude to the Savior who rescued him, who redeemed her indeed.

I know, yes, indeed. Loud hallelujahs from us here at gospelbursary.com this Thankful Thursday for the risen Christ. The risen Christ. Hallelujah. Hallelujah. Hallelujah. In the highest heaven. Yes. Oh, yes. Hallelujah. Hallelujah to the risen Christ. Thank you very much for joining us this morning on Thankful Thursday. Hallelujah to the risen Christ. Thank you very much for joining us this morning on Thankful Thursday on gospelbellsradio.com. We began.

I'll take that again. For the Lord will not cast off forever. Though he causes grief, yet he will show compassion according to the multitude of his mercies. For he does not afflict the children of men willingly, nor grieve them. I want to end on this note, celebrating the Lord who is mighty and great. Is there any French speaker here? I'm just going to start in French. Oh Lord, my God, when I in awesome wonder consider all.

0: And yes, thank you very much for still this morning on Gospel Best Radio for Thankful Thursday. May the Lord accept our testimonies and may the Lord multiply them indeed. May you be filled with songs of praise every day of your life.
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0: And I ask good morning to you once again. Thank you for serving us this morning on Gospel Best Radio. And I do hope that the 7 o'clock hour was a blessing to you. Thankful Thursday. May we always, always, always have reasons for thanksgiving in Jesus' name. Amen. If we have not read out your testimony this morning, please do pardon us because we just have some bit of challenges, technical challenges this morning. But be sure that we're going to read them out at some point. And ultimately, the Lord knows about it, and the Lord is delighted that you are delighting in Him, right? The Lord is delighted that you're delighting in Him. Just before we start this morning, I woke up this morning, and I heard another song just randomly while I, fired up my computer. I heard another song, but just reminded me of another hymn entirely, a hymn that I've not sung in a long, long time. We have a story to tell with the nations. It is one of the staple hymns for one of the age group organizations in the Baptist Church in Nigeria. We have a story to tell to the nations for the girls auxiliary group in the Baptist Church will sing this song over and over again. It's actually the anthem. We have a story to tell to the nation, and I found this beautiful rendition of it. I just can't stop myself from playing it, and just maybe getting you interested in that hymn. We have a story to tell to the nations. We've a story to tell to the nation. This is a rendition by the Grace Community Church, and of course, as always with the Grace Community Church, the organ accompaniment is superb. We have a story to tell to the nations, and if you find time to acquaint yourself with the words of this hymn, you will find a beautiful description of our mission and our charge in this world. And I do pray that God will give us all the grace to fulfill this mission in Jesus' name. Do stay with us. After this, we'll be back with the Did You Know series with our dear sister Rita Wonuga, and after that, the Word of the Day, and after that, on the Lord's side, Christian Perspectives on News and Current Events. We have a story to tell to the nations, rendition by the Grace Community Church.
1: I think we have a story to tell to the nations, don't
0: 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Yes, we

0: A Story of Truth and Mercy, A Story of Peace and Light, For the Darkness Shall Turn to Dawning, and That Dawning to Noonday Bright, and Christ's Great Kingdom Shall Come to Us, Kingdom of Love and Might and Light. We have a song to be sung to the nations that shall lift their hearts to the Lord. A song that shall conquer evil and shatter despair and sword. Yes, and shatter the spear and sword. For the darkness shall turn to dawning, and the dawning to noonday bright, and Christ's great kingdom shall come to us, the kingdom of love and light.
1: Last verse,
0: we have a Savior to show to the nations who the path of sorrow hath trod, that all of the world's great peoples might come to the truth of God. Yes, that they might come

0: indeed, may God give us grace to be part of those who will bring God's great kingdom to earth. Indeed. Amen.
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0: 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Did you know that sometimes the truest faith is the quietest one? The kind that simply believes without question. It was a village parched by drought. The river beds had cracked open. The wells had dried up, and the crops had withered. Every day, people looked up at the sky, hoping to see even a single cloud, but the heavens stayed silent. Finally, the pastor announced, "Tomorrow evening, we will gather in the village square to pray for rain. Everyone, come and seek the Lord together." And the next day, as the sun began to sink behind the hills, the villagers came, farmers, mothers, children, elders, all dressed in their finest clothes. They sang, they prayed, and they cried out to God for rain. But in the crowd, one small detail stood out, so small it almost went unnoticed. Among hundreds of faces turned upward, only one little girl had brought an umbrella. As others bowed their heads in solemn prayer, she sat quietly on a rock, clutching her umbrella, smiling. When asked why she brought it, she simply said, "We're praying for rain, aren't we?" That evening, as they prayed, the wind changed. Clouds gathered over the horizon. And before the crowd could rise from their knees, the first drops began to fall. Slow, steady, then strong, until the village square was filled with laughter, dancing, and tears of joy. The little girl just opened her umbrella. Did you know that this story captures the heart of true faith? Not just hoping God will act, but expecting Him to. Not just praying for rain, but bringing your umbrella. Hebrews 11:6 says, "Without faith, it is impossible to please God." And James 1:6 reminds us to ask in faith without doubting. What are you praying for today? If you truly believe God will answer, then bring your umbrella. Thank you for joining us on the series this morning. I am Adetutu Awonuga for GospelBellsRadio.com, reminding you that faith doesn't just pray, it prepares.
1: And I guess you heard that faith doesn't just pray, faith prepares. Faith prepares to receive the answer to prayer. And I love this illustration. The first time I came across this a long time ago, I really fell in love with it. And I love that we are listening to this on Motivated by Faith Monday. Although we have been prevented by technical challenges from airing Motivated by Faith Monday today. But this is just a beautiful, fitting message for today. Faith doesn't just pray. Faith prepares. It prepares to receive answers from God. Because if you know God is going to answer you, then you just prepare. And that is why you find many admonitions in the scriptures and in all our hymns. It says, just go on walking, taking the steps, knowing that the Lord will be there. You know what they say about the bank of stairs. You have to take the stairs even if you are not sure you have the strength to climb the whole staircase. You begin, because then his strength will carry you. If you do not know what will be awaiting you when you ascend the stairs, just keep going, knowing that you have prayed, you have committed all into God's hand. That little girl, among all the Christians in that village, was the only person who prepared for the answer to the prayer that was going to be said at that prayer meeting. They were praying, they were going to go there to pray for rain, and she must have said to herself, look, this is the God who answers prayer. Oh, we're going to pray for rain today. Well, I better go out with my umbrella, because I know God, once we pray to him, he's going to answer. The challenge with many of us Christians as we grow older in the faith is that sometimes when God does not answer the way we want, or we look back in the past, the times when God has not answered in the way we want, or the many times he has asked us to wait, and then we allow those instances to dull our faith. We allow those instances to build the doubt in our heart. But we must continually fight doubt. That's what we have doubt. That's what we must do. I said that James wrote, we must ask in faith, not doubting. For he who doubts is like the waves of the sea, you know, tossed here and there. And I pray the Lord will give you grace today and always to fight doubt with faith, and not just to pray in faith, but to prepare to receive from the Lord. To prepare to receive from the Lord. Our Lord himself said, when you pray, do not doubt, and it will be to you, as I said. And I pray whatever you're looking for today, maybe this is a word for you, right? Maybe this is a word for you to begin to prepare. To begin to prepare for the answer to those prayers. And I pray that the joy of those who pray in faith will be yours in the name of Jesus. Amen. Coming up next, word of the day with our dear sister, Dumi Afolabia Jani. And very soon we'll be asking, maybe doing some challenge, whether people remember the different words that have been featured on the word of the day and the meanings. And I've said it. Okay, let's take a short break and let's sing this in together. We'll worship the King. It's so thankful Thursday, isn't it?

O tell of his might, O sing of his grace, whose robe is the light, whose canopy is space, his chariot of wrath that deep thunderclouds form, and dark is his path on the wings of the storm. Bountiful care, what tongue can recite? It breathes in the air, it shines in the light, it streams from the hills, it descends to the

thirst, nor find thee to fill. Thy mercies, how tender, how firm to the end. Our Maker, Defender, Redeemer, and Friend. I know, yes, that's our worship this morning, right? That's our worship this morning, to confessing Him as our Maker, Defender, Redeemer, and Friend. For who are we? Frail children of dust, yet He takes care of us. And yes, Lord, we confess You as our Maker, Defender, Redeemer, and Friend. We're going to sing that final stanza again. Frail children of dust,

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4: Welcome to the Word of the Day on Gospel Bells Radio. Today, the word under the spotlight is kerygma. Kerygma is a Greek word that means proclamation or preaching. In the New Testament, it refers to the core message of the gospel, the bold announcement of what God has done for us through Jesus Christ. When Peter stood up on the day of Pentecost and declared, "God has made this Jesus, whom you crucified, both Lord and Christ." Acts chapter 2, verse 36. That was kerygma. When Paul wrote that Christ died for our sins, was buried, and was raised on the third day, 1 Corinthians chapter 15, verse 3 and 4. That was kerygma. It's not mere theology. It is the living declaration that through Christ's death and resurrection, sinners are forgiven, that is defeated, and new life is offered to all who believe. The church exists to preserve and proclaim this kerygma. Every sermon, every testimony, every act of witness must circle back to this central truth. Jesus Christ is Lord, crucified and risen for our salvation. The power of Christianity lies not in mortal advice or inspiring slogans, but in this message proclaimed with conviction and joy. Prayer. Lord, thank you for this gospel you've entrusted to us. Fill my heart with the fire of the kerygma, that I may boldly proclaim Christ crucified and risen, both in word and in the way I live. Amen. Now, let's do an exercise. Can you make a Christian-themed sentence using the word kerygma? Here is mine. Every time I share the story of the cross and the empty tomb, I am echoing the kerygma that changed the world. Now, make your own Christian-themed sentence with the word kerygma in the comment section. We'll be looking out for it. Remember that the heart of our faith is not silence. It's the kerygma boldly proclaimed. Thank you for listening. I am Delmi Afolabi Ajani for Gospel Bells Radio.
5: And yes, thank you so very much, Jimmy, for bringing us the word of the day today. Kerygma, yeah, this is a repeat episode indeed, yet a fitting repeat. Kerygma, the bold proclamation of the gospel of Christ. And I do pray that each of us will be reminded of that duty to go and proclaim. There seems to be a theme, right? This is a theme now, and this happens from time to time. And when I started by playing that hymn, We have a story to tell to the nations. We have a story to tell to the nations. And now, Kerygma being the episode featured today for Word of the Day. Indeed, we have a story to tell. Indeed, we have a charge to go and tell that story. And part of telling that story is proclaiming the goodness of God, actually. Really, proclaiming the goodness of God. And the song that comes to mind now is Okomiyo Ninoluwa. Yesterday, I came across the English version of this song for the first time. Of course, typically, most of these Yoruba hymns and, of course, African hymns are translations from the English. The English is often the original, as in most cases. But you know, sometimes the translated version to your own language becomes like the staple one, you know, becomes the staple for you. And when someone shared with me yesterday, an elderly person who is very involved in propagating the value of hymns, shared with me that hymn, "My Soul Is So Happy in Jesus." I was so delighted to listen to that rendition, as well as to the strict rendition of that hymn to the original composition, "My Soul Is So Happy in Jesus." In fact, right now I'm conflicted as to whether to play the Yoruba version, to which we would often dance, or to play that original hymnal composition, "My Soul Is So Happy in Jesus." I'm going to begin by playing the Yoruba composition with good four on the Lord's side, and by the grace of God, after that, we play that English rendition. Okay, so that's what I have in mind. Let me just take a chance on another one and see whether it is close to something that we want to hear.

0: oba to tele bi eni nteni she be yin na leta some of eni
1: okay I mean while this is a beautiful worship indeed, it's not exactly what I had in mind, and so I do apologize for that. No such luck getting the right one this immediately. I'm going to play that English version and then we'll go from the Lord's side, and then you, and then afterwards look for a suitable. Okay.

Yes, hallelujah indeed. And when we make that kind of proclamation to say, Lord, my soul delights, that my soul is so happy in Jesus, for he is so precious to me. That's kerygma still. That's the proclamation of his goodness. His voice, it is music to hear it. His face, it is heaven to see. I am happy in him. Happy in him. My soul with delight, he feels day and night, for I'm happy in him. And let's prepare for you this morning that anew he will fill your soul with delight, so much so that day and night you will boldly declare.

0: Anyways, good morning to you once again. It's Thursday, the 16th of October, 2025. The program is On the Lord's Side, Christian Perspectives on News and Current Events. My name is Olufemi Oguntoku. You can follow me on X at Olufemi Oguntoku. You can follow Gospel Bells Radio on X at Gospel Bells Radio. There used to be a time in Nigeria which may be referred to as the age of militancy. The age of militancy in the Niger Delta. The Niger Delta region of Nigeria is the region that produces the wealth for Nigeria, the oil wealth for Nigeria, as you may so very well know. Oil is the mainstay of Nigeria's economy. Many people have said that it's important for us to diversify. Successive governments have paid lip service to diversifying, have attempted to diversify. But you can understand the reason why oil continues to be the main attraction, because you are not it is a natural occurring resource. You have to put in effort, of course, to mine it and to refine it and to make it, put it in a condition that you can extract from the soil and sell to the world. But then it's just there, and sometimes you don't even need to apply yourself, just get into some contract and bring in the expertise to drill and to mine and then to just sell it. So, I mean, successive governments in Nigeria have always been, I'm delighted in that resource. Indeed, all of Nigeria as well, oil and gas, the mainstay of the Nigerian economy. So that was a time when there was militancy in the Niger Delta, and this was for a number of reasons, because shame to Nigeria, many parts of the Niger Delta in those days were not well cared for, the environment in particular, and the people of the region as well. You have politicians in Abuja, in Lagos originally, and then in Abuja, you know, feeding fat on the wealth derived from the Niger Delta, and of course the whole of Nigeria also developing at the expense of the Niger Delta at that time. It started first as a peaceful activism, where you had people like Ken Saro-Wiwa, you know, being activists and agitating for better conditions for the Niger Delta, for Nigeria to take better care of the Niger Delta, its environment and its people. And of course, you know how that ended, because as it started as a peaceful activism, it also became something that was so pervasive and so effective that it stopped Shell. Shell, which used to be the major federal government partner in the Niger Delta, stopped Shell from continuing its activity in the Niger Delta, and especially in the Ogoni area of the Niger Delta. So much so that infuriated then military head of state Abacha, and he, according to what we believe, and supported by reported evidence, we believe that his government then contrived charges against Ken Saro-Wiwa and others, got them executed. That's a story for another day. Indeed, a story that we have engaged with on more than three occasions on this radio station. But it did not begin with Ken Saro-Wiwa and co. There was also Major Isaac Jasper Adaka Boro. He was a Nigerian nationalist and military officer of Ijaw heritage, born in Oloibiri, for irrelevant aside, was the place where oil was first discovered in Nigeria. So Major Isaac Jasper Adaka Boro, just popularly known as Isaac Boro, was born in Oloibiri in 1938, and of course he was one of the earliest activists from the Niger Delta, calling attention to the degradation of the environment and to the fact that they did not take care of the Niger Delta people. He led what was regarded as the first Niger Delta revolt. Of course, he died under uncertain circumstances in 1968, you know, during the Nigerian Civil War, at the age of 29. He was just 29, but he was notable for having led that revolt in the Niger Delta, calling attention to the plight of the people. So you can say that after Isaac Boro was I mean, there are many others, but another notable would then be Ken Saro-Wiwa and others in his generation. And then after them came some others who had no scruples, you know, about peace or about peaceful means, but became militant. They were known as the Niger Delta militant, you know, in the days of during the presidency of basically during the soon after the June 12 election. That's what you say. I think they came into prominence soon after the June 12 election, and during the rulership of Abacha, it was well pronounced, the militant Niger Delta. And of course it was Olusegun Obasanjo who effectively succeeded Abacha, although there was that interregnum of sort, I will put it, by Abdulsalami Abubakar. During the presidency of Obasanjo, the Niger Delta militants were really militant and effective in disrupting oil operations in the Niger Delta. And of course, true to type, President Obasanjo himself responded in true kind and put them in check. But then came Yar'Adua, who for ill health was not as effective a president as he would have loved to be. And then came Goodluck Jonathan, who himself was from the Niger Delta, and who began to think of, look, we're not just going to respond with military might to these agitations and this criminality, really, by the militant, because the militants of the Abacha era, Obasanjo era, Goodluck Jonathan era, they were not like the Isaac Boros, they were not like the Ken Saro-Wiwas. They were people who went all out, almost declaring war against the Nigerian nation. They took up arms, unlike the activists of the former time. They took up arms, and they were armed. They would disrupt operations. They would fire guns. They would seize ships, you know, there. And it was something really bad, so much so that many people were killed in worry. In fact, at that time, oil companies were reluctant to send their staff, you know, to the Niger Delta. Those who work for oil companies were endangered species then, and you had the estates for oil workers well fortified in those days. That's an era that is regarded, and rightly so, as a dark spot in Nigerian history. And of course, it became effectively impossible for the Nigerian state to defeat the militants, so much so that at some point it was thought the wise thing to then accommodate this militant instead of the Nigerian state fighting them, trying to suppress them, trying to overpower them. At some point, the Nigerian state made a decision to then bring them into the thick of things, and to pardon what must definitely be their crimes, because they did commit crimes, to pardon their crimes, and instead of trying to overpower them, instead of opposing them, to actually take care of them, not in terms of taking care of the Niger Delta, or maybe at the same time, simultaneously, the government must have convinced itself that what was intended was to respond to the agitations of the Niger Delta people, and at the same time to accommodate the militants and pay them money, you know, basically. I give them money in exchange for them laying down their arms, in exchange for them allowing for the oil companies to continue to drill oil in the Niger Delta. And of those militants, two of them became really prominent. One was known as Tom Polo. It was known as Tom Polo. It became really prominent. And in those days, the name of Tom Polo would send chills down the spine of many soldiers and many people working in the oil industry. In fact, everybody in the Niger Delta. Another one was Asari Dokubo. We still love Asari Dokubo as well. Became very prominent. Now, these are people who are now no longer militants. They are no longer activists. They have now become part and parcel of the Nigerian establishment, you will say. Why? Because the Nigerian establishment brought them clothes and paid them money and in Nigerian parlance, settled them so much so that Asari Dokubo today, for example, speaks in staunch defense, you know, of President Bola Ahmed Tinubu, and himself now regarded as a politician of sort. And love all of Tumpolo. Tumpolo was given, I want to read this from Wikipedia. Tumpolo was given a lucrative contract under President Muhammadu Buhari, a lucrative contract to do what? To defend and protect oil installations in the Niger Delta. I mean, this is something you cannot make up. As in, it's a story that if it were told in another clime, in another age, everybody would wince and look up and say, really? So the person who started out as a militant destroying oil installations, disrupting oil drilling, and being a pain in the neck of the Nigerian government, ended up being the person who was then given the contract to protect those oil installations. You want to ask yourself, what kind of country does that, where it effectively admits that it is unable to protect its own vital installation, but must then contract militants, outlaws of sort. I mean, some people justify it and say that sometimes you are unable to surmount a problem, you have to find a way to just accommodate. I do not know. I mean, and that's a question for another day. But the reason why this story has come to light, why I'm talking about Tumpolo this morning, is because of this report. It says that former militant leader Tumpolo donates whooping sum of, guess how much he donated to the Delta State Security Trust Fund. Guess how much? What's your guess? 10 billion naira. Former militant leader Tumpolo donates whooping sum of 10 billion naira to Delta State Security Trust Fund. You have to ask yourself, how rich are these guys? How rich are these guys? And what message does this send to the Nigerian society about how to rise in society and how to make it big in society? If you successfully take up arms and criminality and the state finds it difficult to suppress you, then you can be sure that you can profit therefrom. And it will not be only Tumpolo and the Asari Doku boss who have profited that way. You will remember people like Gani Adams as well, who started out as an outlaw, as a militant, who then was accommodated by the Nigerian state, became one of the most revered traditional chiefs in Yoruba land when he was made the area on Okakanfo of Yoruba land by the former Alaafin Foyo. You remember people like Gani Adams as well, although still an outlaw of sort, but of course you can understand where the trajectory will go. According to this report, it says ex-militant leader and chairman of Tantita Security Services, High Chief Government Epomupolo, popularly known as Tumpolo, today, October 15, donated a whooping 10 billion naira to the Delta State Security Trust Fund. The Delta State government held a ceremony to raise funds for its security trust and made Tumpolo the chief launcher. Tumpolo, alongside the MD of his company, Tantina Security, arrived at the state government house, where they met with the governor and afterwards proceeded to the ceremony where the MD of his company made the donation on his behalf. And I want to see if we can listen to the audio of that video.
1: I want to start by telling you that we are contributing 10 billion to this
0: country. Somebody there repeated billion.
1: And I want to simply, as a chief launcher, that we will approach this with sincerity of God. Thank you very much, and God bless us.
0: And of course, after making that speech, the whole of that hall stood up. And you should really understand what that means when the government functionary of Delta State, including the governor, stood up acknowledging the presence and the donation of a man who used to be a militant, who used to be an outlaw, who used to be a criminal, if you must call a spade, but who has now been accommodated by the Nigerian state. Why? Because the Nigerian state could not suppress the criminality. Why? Because it was more important to the Nigerian state for the oil drilling activities to continue, you know, to continue than to have to deal with years of trying to suppress those militants. You must also find that it was that approach that then informed the suggestions that were made during the presidency of Muhammadu Buhari, that the bandits in the northeast and the northwest should also be similarly accommodated, similarly rewarded, you know, because, well, the Nigerian state could not suppress them. And that's why you must have come across many stories of arrested bandits, arrested terrorists who were taken to camps, who were fed and given clothes and then reintroduced into society, given money and then reintroduced into the society. You can understand what they're going to do after being reintroduced into the society. And I do hope that you agree with me that this sends the worst possible form of signal to the society about the way the possible means to rise in the society. I think at the end of the day, where you have a society that does not have a coherent moral compass, who does not have a well-calibrated moral compass, a moral compass calibrated by the word of God, the fear of God, and the will of God, you're going to have matters, you're going to have development like this. Don't kid yourself, that 10 billion naira donated by Tom Polo and his company came from where? Came from the government. Came from the government, and then he's just returning it or giving just a bit of it. Again, you want to ask yourself, how much money has been given to these people? How much money have they been giving to them? Well, you're talking about people who are protecting oil installations, so you can be, we are talking about billions, if not billions of naira. These guys must be multimillionaires in dollars. I have no doubt whatsoever about that. But it is what it is. It's a reminder to us that in societies where there is greed, that's what you're going to have. In societies where even those in government are more concerned with non-disruption of oil operations, so that they can also have access to, you know, to the funds, and they're more concerned with those things than with actually taking care of the Niger Delta people themselves. Because it is not the case that the Niger Delta is now so beautiful that the ordinary people of Niger Delta are actually deriving the benefit they should derive from it. It's not the case that there is no longer wastage or corruption in the oil operations in Niger Delta. It is not the case that they are now paying as much attention to the environment as they should. It is the case that those who have been speaking out against these things, those who have taken up arms, who have disrupted oil operations on account of these ills, they have kept quiet, they have been accommodated, they have been settled. And you find that it's also a reminder to us who want to think from the Lord's side that not everyone who takes up a cause actually believes in the cause in that sense. So you can have a person who takes up a cause, maybe to fight one form of injustice or the other. Effectively, that person is settled. The injustice is still there, but it's not speaking out against us as well. And those who are responsible for the injustice, they're happy because, well, it's not speaking out against. If nobody is speaking out against a particular injustice, effectively, it does not exist, right? Effectively, that injustice does not exist because things exist to the extent that people are talking about those things. And that is why it continues to make perfect sense what Paul wrote in 1 Corinthians 13. And I'm just trying to make a very nuanced point here, right? A very nuanced point. The point that it is possible for people to do certain things without believing in the core value that informed them. You know, when Paul was writing about the primacy of love, among other things, you know, first, which is a well-known scripture, and in one of the in the third verse, Paul said, "If I give all I possess to the poor, and even give over my body to hardship that I may boast, but do not have love, I gain nothing." And those who have thought very deeply about this, they have said, "How is it possible for a person to give all his possessions and even give his own body to be burned, but have not love. Why then did he give his possession? Right? And the NKJV says, and though I bestow all my goods to feed the poor, and though I give my body to be burned, but have not love, it profits me nothing. Many people have said, Paul, please just pause a bit. Is it possible to give all my goods to feed the poor and give my body up to be burned, but have not love? Why then did I give my goods to the poor? It's not because I love them. And Paul is reminding us here that it is possible for a person not to love the poor, but to give generosity to the poor. And of course, I know that you understand that. It is possible for a person not to love the poor, but to give so generously to them. Because there are always ulterior motives. And that is the overarching point here. Ulterior motives, the real motive, the real intention behind the action. A person may give and give and give and give so much, you know, to the poor and to the people and to the needy, but not love them. Because perhaps he was given to be recognized. He was given those gifts so that society would recognize him. Perhaps he was given those gifts so that he would be adulated by the poor people, or for some other reasons best known to him. And in the same way, you find that there are people who take up courses, C-A-U.

they once rallied against, as they begin to support, or in any case, they begin to rationalize. And you find that there are many examples of such people in Nigerian history, in Nigerian recent history, people who started out as activists fighting against one thing or another, but soon forgot about it at the moment that they were accommodated by the Nigerian state. In my own opinion, Tom Polo and Saidu Kubo are one of such people who have not been fully accommodated. The English colonialists will say they have been fully domesticated by the Nigerian state. They have become part of the Nigerian state. Now they see absolutely nothing wrong in the management of the oil resources of Nigeria. They see absolutely nothing wrong in the treatment of the environment of the Niger Delta. They see absolutely nothing wrong with the moribund refineries in the Niger Delta. They see absolutely nothing wrong with everything. Everything is okay, because as you have just learned, Tom Polo is now in a position to make a donation of 10 billion naira. Who makes a donation of 10 billion naira if that person does not have at the minimum 100 billion naira in his account, right? But as Jesus would say, not so with you, not so with you. That may be the path for such persons who are not on the Lord's side to rise in society, to gain ascendancy, or even to gain riches. Jesus would say to us, not so with you. Although the people of God may do this, although the children of this age may do A, B, and C, Jesus would say to his disciples, but not so, and not so with you. And I hope that none of us will take up a course that we do not believe in just for some material motives. Those are the things that displease God. It is called hypocrisy. It's called hypocrisy. When God sees your heart, and of course he sees your heart every time, and he knows that the things you are saying with your mouth, you do not actually believe, or you are saying them for reasons different from the ones you have stated, whether to him or to other men, it displeases him. Hypocrisy is something that really, hypocrisy displeases God. And Jesus warned his disciples, he said to them, beware of the yeast of the Pharisees, which is hypocrisy. Well, let us hope that the money donated by Tom Polo, which is money gotten from government, the money donated by Tom Polo to the government, which we know is money gotten from the government, will be used by the government to protect the governed. For once, this money has made its rounds, right? So please use it now. Use it, at least use it to truly provide security for the people of the Niger Delta. Okay, and next I want to go to this story, which is a story that is quite chilling yet delightful. A story that must make one look up to God and say, wow, what a great and mighty God we serve. This story was shared by Kate Enshaw, who is a popular figure in the entertainment industry in Nigeria, a popular actress, one of the so-called A-list actresses in Nigeria. She's also well known for being a fitness enthusiast. So this is what she wrote on Instagram, which was then published by the Linda Ikeji blog. It says, imagine coming back from a trip the night before, bone tired and exhausted. You fall asleep and wake up the next morning, pull up your blinds, and see your bedroom window shattered. You look around wondering what had happened, then you sight a lone bullet on your bedroom floor. Did that happen? Where did that happen to? And then Kate Enshaw wrote, saying, this is the account from a gym member to me this morning. God gave her one more day. Only he could have given her sleep when the enemy wanted to carry out evil. One bullet away from the grave, one more day, each day, blessed Lord. Thank you, Elohim. Hallelujah to your holy name. So obviously what happened here was that a fellow gym member narrated this incident to Kate Enshaw, and Kate Enshaw put it on social media. This person told Kate Enshaw that he or she came back from a trip the night before, bone tired and exhausted, fell asleep, and then woke up the next morning, woke up, rose up, opened the windows and the blind, and then found upon pulling back the curtains that the window was shattered. The person must have been
gobsmacked, shattered windows. What happened? And I

0: did not know. And then the person inspected the room and the windows more closely and found what? Found a lone bullet on the bedroom floor. I mean, imagine you waking up to something like that. You wake up and then you find your window shattered, and then you inspect your environment, your room, and you find what? You find a lone bullet on your bedroom, on your bedroom floor. So, I mean, you put one and two together, you know, you obviously know what happened. A shot was fired somewhere, whether directed at your room or not, but it was fired somewhere. It broke through your window. It fell on your bedroom, on your bedroom floor, but did not hit you. Did not hit you, did not kill you. And that was the point of Kate Enshaw's testimony, which is what we must call it, on social media, saying that God gave her. Okay, so this person who related the story to Kate Enshaw must have been a lady. Kate Enshaw wrote, saying God gave her one more day. Only he could have given her sleep when the enemy wanted to carry out evil. And when I saw this, I joined, of course, many others in celebrating the greatness of God. And I do hope that the person to whom this happened remains as grateful to God as Kate Enshaw is grateful to God, as all of us who are on the Lord's side are grateful to God for sparing. And it reminds us that the Lord, he defends us and protects us from so many horrors and dangers that we do not know of. This person slept and slept through that incident. I mean, how do you sleep through a bullet shattering your window and then lying spent on your bedroom floor? How do you sleep through an incident like that? But what did the psalmist write in Psalm 4? He said, I will both lay me down in peace and sleep, for thou, Lord, only makest me lie in safety. I know every time we lie on the bed and close our eyes and sleep, I mean, do not assume that things are not happening while you sleep. Things are happening while you sleep. Evil people, you know, walking around, planning their, trying to execute their evil, putting their evil desires and intentions into action. But to know why we wake up again and we are not consumed, because of the Lord's mercies, that we are not consumed. We cannot pass over a story like this. Any story that gives us the opportunity to say how great thou art is a story that we must engage with. It's a story that we must tell. And we thank God for saving that person. And we thank God for saving us as well. I mean, this person got to know about that bullet, right? Because this person saw the bullet and saw the shattered windows. There are so many other dangers from which we have been protected, of which we do not know, because we have seen no proof, of which we do not know. And for all those great help and protection that we have received from the Lord, Lord, we say the glory is yours, in Jesus' name. Amen. Okay, next I want to quickly engage with another story. This is a story about a conversation that has been quite engaging on social media in Nigeria. One of the leading industrialists in Nigeria, a billionaire by many accounts, Cosmos Maduka, he opined recently saying, I have never heard any wealthy person say, money na water. Now, money na water is an expression in Pidgin English, broken English, which translated to English, literal translation would mean that, oh, money is water. Money is water. If somebody says to you, money is water, or you hear somebody saying that jocularly or at a party or flippantly, money is water, what would it mean to you? What would it mean to you if you say money is water? Money now water. And many people are saying that in the Nigerian society today. Well, no, I should rephrase that. Not many people are saying it. Many people are struggling in the Nigerian economy today. So not many people are saying it. But certain persons are saying it. Certain popular persons in the culture, they are saying these things now. They are saying, yeah, money is... they are saying money is water, money now water. What that means, or what it is understood to mean in the culture, is that those who say it are so rich, they have so much money, that it is to them as common as every day as water. You know, when you say water, I mean, God forbid that we should experience drought, but you know, when things are as they should be, water is plentiful, always available. And to them, these people who say these things are usually they are people in the entertainment industry, people who are just popular for being wealthy, you know. And we have so many of them in the culture today. They're just popular for being wealthy. You have no idea what they do. I mean, they always have one business they identify with, but they're just fantastically rich. The money now, water. And this businessman, Cosmos Maduka, who is an industrialist, and he said, look, I've never heard any wealthy person say money now, water. According to this report, it says, in a personal statement, Maduka criticized the culture of throwing money at parties and flaunting riches, describing it as a dead value system that corrupts societal morals and misguides the younger generation. He said, I've never heard Tony Elumelu, who is a banker in Nigeria, one of the richest bankers in Nigeria, said, I've never heard Tony Elumelu say money in the water. I've never heard Femi Otedola say it. I've never heard it myself. I've never said it myself. When I attend a function and people start throwing money in the air, I quietly walk away. This madness must stop. So when we were growing up, rich people didn't make noise. All these people making noise today never made real money. We've embraced a deadly culture and are now passing it on to our children. That's not how to build a value-driven society. And that got me really thinking. What he said, that you find that the people who are, and I wanted to say truly rich, but again, we are truly rich, yes, and who have a proven track of how they acquire the wealth, either maybe through banking like Tony Elumelu, or industrialists like Dangote, or like even Mr. Maduka himself. Well, they tend to value money. I never say things like money in a water. They tend to value it. So it's always suggestive of the fact that those who say things like that do not really have it, or did not come about it in the right way, so much so that then it means absolutely nothing to them. Another point that Mr. Maduka made is the point about how it destroys the value of a society. If you then put forward these people as examples, you know, to the culture, you find that you're going to have a culture where the younger generation will just think only of making money and not thinking much of it. Money is something you have to treasure, you have to take care properly, and you have to properly steward for the benefit of the future generations, and for your own benefit as well. I think it is a good thing that somebody like Mr. Maduka has spoken out against this kind of reasoning, and to alert the culture that this is not something that should go mainstream at all. It should not go mainstream at all, and it should fade into irrelevance. I was reading a commentary on this. This is something that should fade into irrelevance. Wisdom. It is not wise for a person to say a statement like that. And when you know, the more you think about something like, the more you find that even in the Christian community, people say a number of things that will betray their lack of understanding of the faith, or that they don't even have the faith at all. When people say money now, water in the culture, it betrays the fact that the money they claim to have, they don't really have it, or they did not come about the wealth in a godly way. Because when it is not any wealth that we come across without working for it, it's wealth that is not truly earned. And people say all sort of things. So statements betray reality. The statement that people make, it betrays the true state of their affairs. And in the Christian community as well, there are a number of statements that people make, statements that betray their true standing with God. When you listen to people, you will know exactly who they are. And that's the point I want to make, that when you take time to listen to what people say will most will often betray the state of their heart, will often betray their position in the culture. So we must thank Cosmos Madika for pointing that out, for having the courage to do so. I know I've read that many of those who say those things, they have issued rejoinders to him, obviously criticizing him for criticizing them. But that's what you expect in a culture like this. And next, we go to a more somber story. We now read again that a kidnapped Kaduna Ekwa pastor has died in bandits' captivity. Again, we are reminded of those who say, look, there is no such thing as Christian persecution and many such things like that. Now we are reading, it says, the Evangelical Church Winning All, Ekwa, has confirmed the death of one of its pastors, Reverend Anthony Lamba, who was abducted by bandits in Southern Kaduna. According to Linda Ekeji blog, Reverend Lamba was kidnapped along with Christiana Anthony and Dalami Zana while working on their farm on Friday, July 25, 2025. I mean, somebody out there will say, oh, it was just an arrest, was just a random kidnapping. We have to ask the question, how is it that it's only pastors and Christians who are kidnapped this way and who end up dying in the custody of these foolish and evil people? And of course, we're not going to stop, you know, praying for God to intervene and to put an end to this evil in our country, and also for comfort for the members of the immediate family of this man. I pray that the Lord will comfort them. We pray the Lord will speedily bring these horrible people to justice in the name of Jesus. Pray that this will not suppress Christian witness in Nigeria, because we have to understand what the intention actually is. The intention is actually to suppress Christian witness in Nigeria. That is it. To cow people into running away and say, look, I'm not going to identify with Christ because we have become an endangered species. That's exactly what I believe is the intention of these people. But you know, the church is marching on, and the gates of hell shall never ever prevail over the church. And finally, this morning, yesterday, we engaged extensively with that report from a former senator in Nigeria, Babafemi Ojudu, who wrote his own account of what happened at a funeral service in a church in Ekiti State, which is southwest Nigeria. According to Babafemi Ojudu, just to briefly recount what he wrote, he said he went in for the funeral of one of the political activists in that area of the country, and that he went in there, that the woman died in her 50s. Some people are now suggesting she died in her 60s, but I mean, what difference does that make? When they got there, after the sermon, it was time for Thanksgiving, but then the presiding clergy was calling people to come out for Thanksgiving over and over again, that it became very clear that he was just trying to raise money, that when a donation was made on behalf of the family, 200,000 naira, he said it was too small. Babafemi Ojudu said he had to step up and make an additional donation just to get people away from the church, that even after that, the presiding clergy said that was not enough. He started asking people to come forward and make donations, and according to him, people got exasperated. Some people started walking out, and that many people were disappointed. And that of course led to the discussion in the culture generally, and our own also reflection on the danger of the church sliding fully into that realm of seeing every service as an opportunity, you know, to raise money, which is not the case, because as one of my friends will say, once you bring in the point about raising money in any Christian service or Christian ministration, you have started, you know, muddying the waters. Once you bring in that thing about, oh, let us raise money, you are starting muddying the water. People will then not pay attention again, and that's the reason why many Christian ministries and churches know well to just focus on kerygma, you know, our word of the day, proclaiming the gospel, proclaiming Jesus Christ. If you must mention in passing that you have need, you mention it and entrust God to provide, because you don't want to bring in the matter of money and then discolor or disrupt everything that you don't want to bring in the matter of money and then overshadow the gospel that you have to proclaim. We have a story to tell. We have a message to proclaim to the nation. We have been charged to do kerygma. But now we understand that the Anglican Church has debunked that viral claim of fundraising at Ekiti Burial. And this really caught my attention, because when I read carefully the account from Punch newspaper as to how the Anglican Diocese of Ekiti debunked that viral claim by Babafemi Ojudu, I said to myself, we have to be even more careful. There are some things let me take some steps back. If an account is false, if it is false, there's a duty on the people who know the truth to proclaim that it is false. So we have to get that right. If an account is false, right, if it is false, those who know it to be false have a duty to say so. But when they say so, they should say so very emphatically and in a way that anybody hearing it would know the falsehood has been debunked. That is one other thing. The second thing I want to point out is that sometimes when we become embarrassed by an account of what happened and then we try to deny it, we may get into deeper problems, because if the account by Babafemi Ojudu is correct and true, and then an official of the church has come forward to dispute it, if that is what is happening here, because the church has been embarrassed, do you know that those who were in attendance at that event, who know Femi Ojudu's account to be true, will be most disappointed in the church? And that's the point I want to make, because now the Anglican Diocese of Ekiti has said, number one, that the woman was not in her 50s, she was in her 60s. I say to myself, well, that's if that is true, that is to be said, but hey, how relevant is that to the recharge here? How relevant is that to the recharge here? And then they have said in their disputing of the account, the expression used was inaccurate and misleading. I would have loved to say false, but inaccurate, you know, as a lawyer myself, I know if you want to dispute something without not totally disputing it, you will say, oh, it's not inaccurate means there are aspects of it that are true, but it's not really accurate. Instead of using expressions like it is false, it did not happen. When a Christian has to dispute something, you have to come out and say it is false, or it is not true, or it is false, or it happened. And then if you read the account from Point newspaper, in the main, the communicator of the diocese said on behalf of the clergy who presided over that funeral was in effect saying that yes, there were disruptions. You know, Femi Ojudu said that people became disappointed with the clergy and started walking out and voicing out their frustrations during the church service. So they have said, yeah, there were disruptions, but the disruption was not because a fundraising took place or any form of exploitation. According to the report, it says that some people who claimed that the deceased owed them money came into the service. They did not even specify whether it was the service or at the graveside, that they came in, that they wanted to disrupt the funeral because they insisted that the woman's body would not be buried until the 18 million naira plus she was owing them was paid, and that was what led to the disruption. Now the reason why, I mean, naturally I wasn't there, so I cannot say who was right, who was not right. First, you are going to look at Femi Ojudu, former senator, and say, what reason would they have, you know, to tell a lie or to concoct a lie against the church, you know, in Ekiti State? I mean, you'll find it difficult to justify or to understand why it would tell a lie like that, right, in the first place. Second is, if there was such disruption as some people coming to say, you are not going to bury this woman because she was owing us, well, let's think through it. Where people would know about that, how is it that like somebody like Femiju did not know about that. Second is, this statement also admitted that some people, that after the children or those acting for the family made that 200,000 donations, some other people stepped up to make additional donations, which would confirm what Femi Ojudu wrote when he said that when the family members made the 200,000 donations and the clergy said it was not enough, that he stepped up and made additional donations. So in this statement too, the diocese has confirmed that yes, additional donations were made at that service, but the diocese is saying that the clergy did not call for those donations to be made. Well, that's difficult for people to believe, right? It's good to believe, and it's even sad that we are in a place where we are saying that it's difficult for us to believe what is coming officially from a church. Because if you have ever been at a funeral service, you have to ask yourself, why would anybody step forward to start making donations at a funeral service for a person who was not 70? Femiju said she was in her 50s. The judge is saying she was in her 60s. But I think documents should exist for that. But definitely not in her 70s. That must be a very difficult situation. By both accounts, the children and the spouse of that woman were far away, outside of Nigeria. So it was doubly, you know, sad. You know, a doubly sad occasion, you know, for that woman and for those who mourned her. I, from where I stand, if this is all that the church would add to the story, in my own opinion, I think it would have been better for the church to just keep silent and for the leadership of that diocese to learn the lessons, to carefully investigate the matter and properly admonish the person who presided over that service. Because from the account of the diocese, the certain things are clear that the children of the members of the deceased family on behalf of the children made a donation in the church. According to the church, they voluntarily announced a 200,000 naira Thanksgiving offering, agreeing with what Bafemi Ojudu said. And then the church wrote, saying, in addition, two other individuals voluntarily joined them in making donations. Two other individuals. If Femi Ojudu was among those individuals, we should have mentioned him and to have confirmed the story. And according to the church, he said it was a gesture that was spontaneous and heartfelt, not solicited or coerced by the church. If this is true, that would be great. But the person who made the donation said it was not spontaneous, it was not heartfelt, that it was solicited and somewhat coerced. It appears that those who were doing the soliciting did not know they were doing the soliciting, so they have denied that they solicited. I think in the first place, there shouldn't have been anything about donations being announced. We have said over and over again that donations need not be announced at all. And as we said yesterday, that the New Testament principle is that givings in church must be from a grateful and must be voluntary and must not be coerced at all. God loves a cheerful giver, a cheerful giver. And you see, when people have given their heart to God, their possessions will follow. Somebody has said that, look, if I to know whether you are the Lord, let me see how you spend your money. Not that you're always spending the money given to church, but you are spending it for godly purposes. And when a person has means, when a Christian whose heart has been given to the Lord has means, and the person becomes aware of a need, either a person who is poor, a person who is needy, or a Christian ministry or church that has a mission to fund, that person will not hold back. The reason why people hold back is because they are not giving themselves first. The church is called to call people to give themselves first to the Lord. The church doesn't want to do that, but the church wants to, you know, jump to getting resources from people. We have placed the cart before the horse and decide. But today, the reason why I'm bringing up this story is to caution the leadership of churches from making statements like this, because when you have made a statement like this that is not convincing, a statement that does not fully explain the accusation, then you run the risk of being seen as lying. And that makes the situation even more complicated, even more disappointing, right? Makes it even more disappointing. We do not know the true story. When a story has been told by somebody in attendance as this, and somebody else in attendance has said, no, it is like that, then those of us who are not in attendance should then not make a conclusive judgment. But we can look at the two stories and say that, oh, this rejoinder has not fully answered the charge here. It would have been better for you to keep quiet and let this die, and for you to admonish yourself in that church and call people to order, than to make an intervention that will be seen by many objective observers as self-serving and some form of lie as well. And as I said earlier on, that makes the situation even more embarrassing and profoundly sad. And I do hope, you know, for the sake of all of us who name the name of the Lord, that it's not the case that diocese was trying to paper over the truth and was trying to just save face and by saying half truth. That would be really disappointing. And if half-truths have been said, half-truths are lies. If half-truths have been said, I do hope that the leadership of that church will retrace its steps and admit if there was wrongdoing and do the right thing. I want to thank you most profoundly for joining us this morning for another episode of On the Lord's Side, Christian Perspectives on News and Current Events. I will be with you again tomorrow by the grace of God. Whatever you do today, please remain firm on the Lord's side. God bless you. God bless you very good.
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Good afternoon, everyone. An happy new month to us. I hope we've been enjoying God. We are enjoying God. I pray God is helping us in Jesus' name. We pray that, you know, the Lord will mercifully intervene in all that is happening in our country and the children in captivity. The Lord will graciously stretch forth his hand of rescue to deliver them, the children, their teachers, the principal of the school. You know, it's a serious moment in the country, and every one of us must turn to God and also be security conscious at this time. But in the midst of it, please do not be afraid. Do not be afraid. Those that dwell in the secret place of the Lord shall abide. Those that abide under the shadow of the Almighty. So the Lord is there, is there to guide us. Once we are in a secret place, once we abide under his shadow, you know, our refuge is certain. So please don't go about with fear. Don't go about with panic in your heart. Just be sure that he that watches over Israel never sleep nor slumber. So once again, I welcome you to this edition of Impact Clinic on this sixth day of the sixth month in the year 2026. I sincerely want to appreciate you for always plugging in on Gospel Bells Radio, either to listen to Impact Clinic or to listen to any other program being heard on this Gospel Plus platform. The vision is clear. The vision is we've been consistent with the vision, okay? And it is to bring the culture, you know, to come in terms with Christ, with the culture of Christ, okay? So, and I pray that the Lord is helping us mightily in the name of Jesus. So we've been on a series for a while on leadership. Leadership. I've been teaching on leadership for a couple of months now. In fact, this is the fifth month on this discussion. But for today, before I draw the curtain on this topic, because it's most likely we still talk on leadership even for the next edition. Then maybe by August we start, you know, last month I said we are going to start studying the book of James. Okay. So today the central focus will be on mentorship as a form of leadership. And if you have followed the teaching all the while, you know, I made us understand that leadership is a force of replication. You replicate, you duplicate your, as a leader, you duplicate your value and virtue in the people you are leading, and that is mentorship, okay? So, but before we really delve or concentrate solely on mentorship, I think at the foundational stage or at the earliest edition or series on leadership, I did mention that because our focus has been on, you know, Christian leadership, though sometimes we digress into secular leadership. I talk about workplace management and administration and leadership and all of those. Okay? But still, we are conscious of the fact that we are believers, we are Christians,
And so how a Christian will do leadership will be different from how a non-Christian will do leadership, a non-believer will do leadership. That is why Jesus was speaking in the book of Matthew chapter 20 from verse 21. He made them understand that you cannot do leadership like the Pharisees or like the kings of this world that lord over them. And he exposed them to the curriculum of his own leadership. And he said, you that are my follower, the way you are to do leadership is that you serve other people. And so he got to verse 28 of that Matthew chapter 20. And he began to tell them that, you see, for me, that's Christ himself now, that I have not come to be saved, but to serve and to give my life as a ransom for many. Matthew 20:28. Okay. So now what I want to do before I begin to, you know, concentrate primarily on mentorship and its impact, which is the topic for today, I want to do a little dichotomy between this set of spiritual leaders, because many of us don't understand what this spiritual leadership is all about. Okay? And so we mingle, or we find it difficult to draw a crystal line of dichotomy between who a spiritual parent or a spiritual father or a spiritual mother is, from who a discipler is, from who a mentor is, and from who a role model is. So today, I'm trusting God to help us understand who is a spiritual leader. Who is a discipler? Who is a mentor? And who is a role model? These four categories of spiritual leaders, they have different purposes they serve in people who submit to them. Now, let me start with spiritual leadership. 1 Corinthians chapter 4, verse 15 is where I'm going to pick the insights from. Now, 1 Corinthians chapter 4, verse 15, Apostle Paul speaking, he said, even if you add 10,000 guardians in Christ. Now, some versions can say if you have 10,000 teachers. Okay? Now, it's more like saying if you have 10,000 mentors. Now, what he's saying, he said, even if you add 10,000 guardians in Christ, he said, you do not have many fathers. For in Christ Jesus, I became your father through the gospel. Now, this means that spiritual parenting will come by spiritual parenting through the mating of the gospel and the instrument God is using, which can be a man or a woman, to birth, you know, another heir in the kingdom of God. I hope you're getting what I'm saying. You don't claim you are a spiritual, you know, God help us. You know, many people just say, oh, my spiritual father, my spiritual father, my spiritual father. Actually, for me, the person who is your real spiritual father or your spiritual mother or your spiritual parent is the person through whom you got
the second birth. You know, Jesus speaking to Nicodemus, he said, except a man be born again, he shall not see the kingdom. And Nicodemus said, how can a man who is a mature person be born again? We really need to go back to the mother's womb and all of those things, John chapter 3. The concern is, the matter is this. Through whom did you get to accept the gospel? That person is your real spiritual father. The real spiritual father is, or the spiritual mother, is the person that begat you through the gospel. So, you don't get spiritually born until somebody brings the gospel to you and you accept Jesus as your Lord and personal Savior. Now, unfortunately, some people cannot tell their salvation story. Some people cannot trace their salvation testimony. So if you ask them, how did you become born again? They cannot tell. They cannot. All they just know is that they have been growing in rank in the church. So their mother or father or parents, biological now, took them when they were toddler to the church, or when they gave birth to them, there was infant baptism or whatever, then there was churching, and from there they began carrying them to church. And when they became a toddler and they were growing a little to becoming a child, they went to Sunday school. And when the Sunday school sees that, oh, these ones are now done with junior secondary school or done with senior secondary school, oh, they are now fit for the adult church, they join the adult church, join the choir units, or join, you know, the ushering or steward units, join this, join that, they become members, they grow through the university, return back, got married, they began to, you know, pull them in council, they are PCC members, they are this, they are that. That is the journey of some people's Christianity. There was never a time that somebody presented the gospel genuinely to them and they convincingly received Jesus as their personal Savior. Now look at it. The person who presents the gospel genuinely presents it, and the genuinity behind it is the fact that the person actually wants to see the soul of that person rescued from hell or eternal damnation. And the person to whom the gospel is preached convincingly accept Jesus as Lord and personal Savior. That is when you say that the person has been born again. Now, that person that the Lord used to present the gospel to you, that you accept it, is your spiritual father. Now, you may now begin to ask that, oh, what of the people who feed me on every Sunday? Is my pastor not my spiritual father? Yes, your pastor can be your. In fact, I do see every pastor posted to my church as my spiritual father, in a way. But that does not count out the fact that I know under whose ministry I gave my life to Christ in 2010, and I celebrate him for it. Yeah. So many people are just surrogate fathers, spiritual surrogate father. Unfortunately, the
their spiritual children ascribe all accolade of spiritual parenting to them when they have no contribution to how this person metamorphosed from the kingdom of darkness into the kingdom of light. Just as the scripture says that anyone who is born again, anyone who is saved, he said he is a new creature. All things have passed away. Behold, all things. So the person that brought them that out of the slavery of sin into the life of righteousness is their spiritual father in the real sense of it. So that is spiritual father. That is spiritual parenting. Your spiritual parents are the people that God used to bring you into his kingdom. So if you have a writing material with you, may I ask that who is your spiritual father? Now, the Yoruba do say that Ojumeji lo nbimo, igba oju lo nwo. Meaning that two people can give birth to a child, but many people contribute to the growth process of that child. Now, most times, you don't get to have personal and intimate relationship with your spiritual parent. For instance, somebody who gave his or her life to Christ during an open air crusade, the revivalist just came, preached the gospel, and you accepted him and your life changed, then the person moves on. The person may not even know that, oh, God had used me to bet, like somebody, one of the people the Lord mercifully gave me as a spiritual daughter. Maybe in 2014 or 13, thereabouts, or 15, I can't remember vivid the year. I was in school. I was invited back home to my parish to preach. And by the grace of God, I can't even remember till today. I can't remember the topic I taught on or preached on. I can't remember this, but I know that those days, you know, when I was on campus, I'm being invited back home to come and preach and all of those. Now, only for a young lady, now a mature lady now, telling me, sir, do you know I gave my life to Christ under your ministration? Now, that she was able to tell me because, well, she knows me. We attend the same parish, but if it was during a morning cry that you don't even know the person who preached the gospel to you and all of those things. So the person who is your spiritual father may not be the one that will help you grow in faith. Although your spiritual father can also help you in growing in faith, the true follow-up and what we call discipleship. Now, that goes to the next category of spiritual leader aside spiritual father, is discipler. Who is a discipler? Now, every category of this spiritual leadership has its assignment. The assignment of spiritual parent is to bear an heir of the Lord. H-E-I-R. The assignment of a discipler is to help a young believer grow in faith and in the knowledge of our Lord. So the destination that a discipler wants to take you to is that you become matured. You know, just as in the book of Ephesians chapter 4 verse 13, until we all attain the unity of faith, you know,
I'm going to bring a Bible test. I've used 1 Corinthians chapter 4, verse 15 to say that you can have mentors, but you have one father. Okay? Now, 1 Corinthians chapter 11, verse 1, Paul still speaking. He said, follow my example as I follow the example of Christ. That is discipleship. Now, a spiritual father helps you to know the Lord. A discipler helps you to grow in the Lord and become like him. So you don't say he is my discipler or she is my discipler if the aim is not to make you mature in faith and become like Christ. A correct discipler has Jesus as the compass, and he is growing in faith, he is moving towards becoming like Christ, and you are following so that you can become like Christ. A discipler does not raise you to become like him. A discipler raises you to become like Christ. Now, the same person through whom you got to know the Lord can also be your discipler if proximity permits, if relationship permits. But most times, your spiritual father may not be your discipler. Follow Christ. So Paul to the Corinthians is their spiritual father, as we see in 1 Corinthians chapter 4. In chapter 11, we see that he is their discipler because he is building them to grow in faith and to be matured and have the image of Christ. An image is not, I'm not talking of physical remembrance, I'm talking of a formation of virtue in you that helps you have the character of Christ. Colossians chapter 4, verse 12. Who is a discipler? Colossians chapter 4, verse 12. A discipler. Now let me read Colossians chapter 4, verse 12. He said, Epaphras, who is one of you and a servant of Jesus Christ, sends greeting. Now, what is he doing? He said he is always wrestling in prayer for you, that you may stand firm in all the will of God, mature and fully assured. Verse 13, I vouch for him that he is working hard for you and for those in Laodicea and Hierapolis. Now, Epaphras is a discipler. He is working tooth and nail to ensure that the virtue of Christ is formed in the people of Colossae. In the Colossians, so when you say my discipler, you are talking of somebody that is showing you the path of Christ, showing you the character of Christ, helping you to grow in the knowledge of Christ, helping you see the work of a spiritual father and a discipler. A spiritual father is like a woman in labor that wants to bring forth. A discipler can serve as a midwife and also as a guardian. And what they are guiding you to. Now, you, like I said earlier,
The destiny of discipleship is to become like Christ. So when you, the relationship that exists between a disciple and a disciple, the intention, the goal, the objective, the aim is Jesus. So when you hear Paul speaking and saying that I choose not to know anything amongst you except Christ, 1 Corinthians chapter 2, I choose not to know anything amongst you except Christ and Him crucified. So there is no two way about it. A disciple is always pointing you to Jesus and not to himself. So if you are in a discipleship relationship with a man or a woman that shows you more of himself or herself than Jesus, that's not discipleship. The goal of discipleship is Christ. Now,

0: mentor shows you how things are done. The things you want to do, he will show you how it is done. Now, meaning that a spiritual father gives birth to you spiritually, a mentor helps you grow in Christ. I mean, a discipler helps you grow in Christ and build the Christ-like nature. But a mentor shows you how to work for Christ, how to do the work of ministry.
1: So I hope God is helping us to understand the progression.
0: The person through whom you've got to accept Jesus is your spiritual father. The one that helps you grow. Now, there are surrogate fathers and mothers in faith anyway. But I'm just trying to lay, you know, a perspective and understanding. Now, so a spiritual father gives birth to you, the second birth. A discipler helps you to grow in the knowledge of Christ and in the character and virtue of Christ, such that when, you know, such that when people see you, they are seeing Christ. Just as it happened in the life of the disciples, the first set of people that were addressed as disciples, Peter, John, James, Matthew, all of those 12 disciples, when they saw them, you know, one of the reasons they needed Judas to kiss Jesus before they could arrest him is that all the people that submitted to him, especially the ones that are close, the 12 disciples, you could not differentiate between the 13 of them. The 12, the one has implicated the 12 such that they now look like him. That is discipleship. Discipleship will help you look like Christ. So when you hear a man like Brother William Connie always, everything is about the cross, everything is about Christ, everything is about ourselves, we die. It is because that is his ministry, discipleship. Discipleship. That's it. There is no other curriculum for discipleship than Jesus. And that is why discipleship is not something that you can run a course to do. The discipleship is a lifetime learning, because you cannot learn Jesus in a class. You cannot learn Jesus under a program. So you don't say, I want to do discipleship course. Yes, you can do it anyway. Of 2 years, then I have learned Jesus. No. So a spiritual father gives birth to you in faith. A discipler helps you to become like Christ. A mentor shows you how to work for Jesus. So Jesus, in John chapter 13 that we read, I read verse 15. But before that verse 15, you know, he wrapped a towel around him, you know, and he washed the feet of the disciples. He was teaching them how to do ministry. So a mentor shows you how to do things. He will, I will get there. I want to talk on mentorship primarily. A mentor is somebody that has results in what you want to do, and you want him to show you. You want him to show you how things are done so that you can do likewise. So if you don't know what to do with your life, choosing a mentor is a gamble. Thank you, Jesus. If you don't know what to do with your life, choosing a mentor is a gamble. So that is mentorship.

Mentorship shows you how to work. How to work. Now, for Jesus, Jesus, the relationship that exists between Jesus and the 12, he is their spiritual father, is their discipler. Mark chapter 3 verse 14, he said that he chose them, he called them to himself that they should be with him and that he might send them forth. Now, the next is, who is a role model? And after this, we take a break and I move straight into talking about sitting on mentorship. And obviously, I've taken about 30 minutes to lay this foundation. So we can't exhaust. We will continue on mentorship next month anyway. Who is a role model? 1 Timothy 4:12. He said, "Don't let anyone look down on you because you are young, but set an example for the believers in speech, in conduct, in love, in faith, and in purity." So, a role model is somebody that you want to emulate a particular thing about him. Somebody can be your role model in terms of dressing. Somebody can be your role model in terms of, you know. So, one person can play all these roles in your life, actually. But when I begin to talk about mentorship, I will also tell you that you can have more than one mentor, depending on the area of life that you need somebody to coach you in. You can have more than one role model. But actually, I don't think you need more than one discipler. Because a discipler doesn't have many subjects he wants to expose you to. If he wants to teach you about money, if he is teaching you about how to make money, manage money like a believer, like a Christian, if he wants to teach you on marriage, is about the centrality of the curriculum of a discipler is Jesus. Does that mean that a mentor will count out Jesus in what he does? No. So, Paul was admonishing Timothy in 1 Timothy chapter 4, verse 12, and he's saying, be an example. So, a role model is somebody that you are looking at the template of his life in a particular thing, and you want to be like him. Okay? We go on a short break. Then we'll be back to continue.

0: Well, thank you very much for tuning in this afternoon to this month's edition of Impact Clinic with Shewule Edele on Gospel Bells Radio, your community Christian internet talk radio with a mission to engage contemporary culture with the mind of Christ. The topic for this edition is Rudiments of Leadership. This is the fifth edition on this theme, the Rudiments of Leadership. And you have heard our brother's exposition on identifying one spiritual father, identifying one's spiritual discipler, and understanding how to choose and how to follow. And I pray the Lord will make things even more clearer to us in the name of Jesus. You need a role model to play your role well, and I love that as a guiding principle for today's edition. You need a role model to play your role. I do want to reach out to our dear brother Shewule. Please feel free to do so. 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You can also reach out to him through us. If you tap the WhatsApp widget and request for his contact details, we'll be most delighted to send his contact details to you. He's also a public speaker and does a lot of work mentoring younger people. So please feel free to reach out to him. Also, if you have any question, if you have any contribution, you can always tap the WhatsApp widget, send it to us, and we'll make sure that Brashindili responds to it and gets in touch with you. Always a joy to have you here at Gospel Best Radio. If you want to join our community, please indicate so by tapping that WhatsApp widget. We're most delighted to send you a program alert from Gospel Bells Radio. As you know so well, Impact Clinic holds every first Saturday of the calendar month, and this being the first Saturday in the month of June 2026, we are glad to be here together again. Always a joy to have you listen to us. And at the end of this series, the Rudiments of Leadership, will have a compilation of all the series, and publish them on gospelbestradio.com so that you can listen to them over and over again. I want to thank you very much once again, and I thank my dear brother Abrashim Dele for joining us again and for his consistency. I'm praying that the Lord will continue to strengthen him. Let's now look forward to the second part of today's edition, trusting that the Lord will bless us even more. In Jesus' name, amen. Over to you now, bro.
1: Amen. Thank you very much.
0: Amen.
1: Okay, so what we've been able to do so far on this edition, on today's episode of Impact Clinic, is to bring scriptural perspective to the categories of Christian leadership that we have: spiritual parenting, discipleship, or a discipler, mentor, and role model. But we will sit on mentorship because it's a discussion that I have a personal concern for. Sincerely, I have a personal concern for this subject of mentorship, because I have over time taken time to read, to study, to meditate, in fact sometimes to counsel on it, because it appears the need for it is so high, but the clamor for it amongst brethren, you know, has made us we've gotten its essence wrong. So you know, those days when we're on campus, even now, because I'm not far away from, you know, campus students, I mean the Christian fellowship on campus, and you will find out that a boy who is in 200 level, who is still trying to find his path in life, but because he's made an executive in the fellowship, possibly the president of the fellowship, then he began to see himself as a discipler to others, somebody who is only grace that brought him to that point. He has not learned Christ, actually. he has not found his path in life, then he claims mentorship. And you know, the way we display himself, and when I say he, I mean either male, female, the way the posture they carry, and they begin to tell people who are even seniors to them, or people who are of the same level with them, or people who they just have maybe 1 year gap in academics, and they will say, "No, I'm a mentor to you. This is because of the privilege of the pulpit." Mm-hmm. So I've seen all of these things, and I begin to see that it's like we are getting the essence of mentorship wrong. So that is why I think the Spirit of God wants us to get some knowledge around this subject. So mentorship, you see, is not a discussion for the NFAs. It's not a topic to be discussed with the NFAs. You know, the no future ambition, people who have no, they have nothing they are looking at to becoming in life. Actually, they don't need, this subject of mentorship is not for them. Mm-hmm. Now, because a life riding on pleasure does not really need the discussion, but a life living on purpose. So when we are talking about mentorship, it's not for a life that is living on pleasure. It's actually for a life living on purpose. You know, I wrote a book sometimes ago, Pleasure versus Purpose. People who are cruising through life, they may not need a mentor. You know, it will be sick. It will be sick of anybody. Anybody, any smoker, to say, my mentor is this person, and he's referring to another smoker. No, that's not mentorship. That's death warrant. Because even on the cigarette that they buy and puff, it is boldly written, smokers are liable to die young. Smokers are vulnerable to cancer of the lips and of the lungs and all of those. So, mentorship is not a discussion for NFAs. It's not a discussion for people who are cruising through life. Okay? Mentorship is not a topic for those who want to live life casually. Mm-mm. It's not for those who are living life casually. Because you find out that people who live life casually end up becoming casualties in life. Because they have no guiding force. People who live life casually end up becoming casualties in life. Because they have no guiding force. So it's safe to say that having a mentor saves you from the casualties of life. Don't let me jump ahead of myself. Mentorship is a divine scheme, is a divine program to save you from life wreck, so that you will not suffer a shipwreck in life. So that you will not suffer a shipwreck in life, you must subscribe to true, definitive, and intentional leadership mentorship. You know, Isaac Newton said, "If I have seen any further, it is by standing on the shoulder of those who have gone before me." Let me read that carefully to you, or say that carefully to you. If I have seen any further, it is by standing on the shoulder of those who have gone before me. So you notice that when you stand on the shoulder of another person, depending on the height of that person anyway, and actually somebody who is who is not as tall as you are or taller than you is not likely, will lack the capacity to carry you. So a mentor is not somebody that you're on the same pedestal when it comes to exposure, when it comes to knowledge. A mentor must be somebody that is taller than you, not in terms of physical stature, but in terms of intellectual capacity and spiritual agility. Because nobody can lift a man beyond his height. Nobody can lift a man. The highest you can lift a man, except you are also standing on something else. The highest you can lift a man is how tall you are and how long your hand is. So when you lift a man, it can go beyond the reach of your hand. So what am I saying? Isaac Newton said, if he has seen any farther or further, it is by standing on the shoulder of those that have gone ahead of him. And when he said go ahead of him, he's not talking about physical mobility or physical movement. He's talking about people who have a track record of success in things that he aims to do. So it implies that mentorship is not for a man without vision. I've said it's not for NFEs. I've said it's not for people that are living life casually. I've said it's not for people that are living on the pedestal of pleasure, that they are just going on pleasure. You know, their life is about what to eat and what to drink. That those people may not need mentors. Somebody who has no vision is pursuing in life may not need a mentor. Because correct mentorship helps you to get to the peak of your vision. If you understand what mentorship is about. Though unfortunately, some people vision crippled because they enter into mentorship with a supposed mentor who is envious of the grace they carry. And that is vision suicide. A mentor, your mentor should not envy you. If you have a mentor that envies what you have or what you carry, he will kill that vision. He will kill that capacity. He will kill that potential. Don't submit to a mentor who is like a big cock that does not want the smaller one to grow. Your Bible will say that akuko gagara ti o fe ki kekere ko. If you submit to such mentorship, you will never. Jesus was not such a mentor. So you will see him sending out the disciples in twos. Even when they come back and said, oh, master, you see, demons were bowing to us and all of those things. The highest he could do is to say, oh, well, all of those things are small things. And don't glory in it. Rather glory that your name is written in the book of life. Rather glory that you are in partnership with God. That's a mentor. A mentor will tell you, will help you do what you cannot naturally, or you felt you cannot do. So a mentor can enhance your vision or endanger your vision, depending on who the person is. And that is why you don't go into mentorship thoughtlessly. You don't go into mentorship without intention. You don't go into mentorship without a definite intention. So before let me spend the next 5 minutes to just say a few things. And wherever we stop, we continue next month. So, I want you to answer the following question ahead of the next edition. I'm going to, if you have a pen, please write down. And please genuinely answer it. Answer these questions. Number one, do I have a mentor? And you remember when I was laying the foundation, I asked you, do you have a spirit? Who is your spiritual father? By the understanding we shared on who a spiritual parent is. Do you have a spiritual father? Who is he? Who is she? Bishop Oyedepo, we always tell you that the person who is his spiritual mother is his school teacher that taught him. And that, not a Nigerian anyway. The person who preached Jesus to him when he was in maybe secondary school, primary school, I don't know. Yes. And he's still in contact with that person. As that's maybe over 50 years ago, he still recognized that this is the person that made me know Jesus. That he and everybody will tell you that it is under the ministry of Baba King Dayomi that he gave his life to Christ. That is his spiritual father. You must be able to trace it. But we are done with spiritual father and all of those. My focus now is on mentorship. The question one, do I have a mentor? If yes, number two, who is my mentor? Number three, why did I choose him or her as my mentor? Because some people don't even know why. Just went, oh, when I was in school, he gave me 5,000 to support me. So let me pick him as my mentor. Mentors are not financiers. They can serve us anyway if they have the capacity. But the goal of mentorship is not to finance. The goal of mentorship is to build you from take you from point A potential to point B manifestation. So what you cannot do, a mentor builds your confidence, builds your capacity, and you begin to do what you were unable to do. A mentor shifts you from being a non-entity to becoming a celebrity. That is what David did to those men that ran to him, and he took them to the cave of Adullam. Those distressed men that ran to him in 1 Samuel chapter 22. Why did I choose him or her as my mentor? Number four, how long has my mentor been mentoring me? When did you enter into that mentorship scheme with that person? Can you remember at all? Number five, since the day this person has been mentoring me, what has significantly and positively changed in my life? Do you have an answer to that? If you don't have, then you are cruising. You are not in mentorship. If there is no significant and positive change, you know, in academics, we say that learning has not taken place until there is a permanent change in behavior. So you don't say you have learned something if it does not change your behavior, such that you don't claim you have learned how do I put it now? You don't claim you have learned ABC if before you came under that tutelage, you could not write ABC. And even after you came under the tutelage, you still could not write ABC. Learning has not taken place. Learning has only taken place if the teacher picks you from the point where you could not write A to Z, and now you can write it. Then you say, oh, learning has taken place. So mentorship has not taken place if there is no significant shift in your paradigm, in your approach, in your philosophy, in your ability. What has significantly changed? Number six, why do I need to still have this person in my life as my mentor? Please answer these questions. They are crucial. Why do I have to retain this person? Because some people, they claim they are still in mentorship with their mentors, but actually, in the last 3 months, in the last 4 months, in the last 6 months, that person they've not seen, they've not talked, they've not had any contact. He has not read the person's book. He has not watched the person's clips. And you say that person is your mentor. It's a lie. It's a lie. So if there is significant change and it has been progressive, you can stay in that relationship, mentorship and mentee-mentor relationship. But if there is nothing the person is contributing in your life, he or she is just being your mentor by mouth. Don't play, please. Don't play. And before we call it a wrap today, I want to bring you to Jeremiah chapter 6, verse 16, to see what God has to say about the need for mentorship. Jeremiah chapter 6, verse 16. Okay. He said, this is what the Lord says. I'm reading NIV. I've been reading NIV all the while. He says, stand at the crossroad and look and ask for the ancient path. Ask where the good way is and walk in it, and you will find rest for your soul. I don't need to read the other part that says you said you will not. But what God is saying is, in this mentorship, some people have walked the path. Find the people who have walked the path and follow after them. Then you will see that you will also achieve what they are achieving. You will do what they are doing conveniently. And you will have rest for your soul. Because past it becomes difficult when you have nobody to show you how it is done. A mentor shows you how things are done. A task becomes difficult when you have nobody to show you how it is done. It is easy to drive the car. Very easy. I mean, very easy. But driving a car is a hard task, a difficult assignment for somebody who has not been shown how to drive. So a mentor shows you how to drive in the path you have chosen in life, either ministry, either finance, either this, that, faith, all of those. We will continue next month on this subject. Thank you once again for joining us on gospelbellsradio.com this afternoon to be part of this edition of Impact Clinic. God bless you real good. See you next month. I wish you the best. Please stay safe and be alert wherever you go and everywhere you are. God bless you real good.
0: I know, yes, indeed. God bless you real good too, our dear brother Ashiodele, who has brought us this month's edition of Impact Clinic. And I thank God for that prayer that you included, the prayer that the Lord will keep us safe, since we all know that we are passing through quite trying times, anxious times, you know, in our country right now. So as I said earlier on, if you have any question, you can always tap the WhatsApp widget. Leave the question with us. We are going to get it at Ashiodele. We're going to respond to it, and we're going to get the response back to you. You can also reach out to him if you need his contact details. Ask us on WhatsApp. We'll be most delighted to give them to you. Look forward when we conclude this leadership series for the publication of all the episodes under this series. And Ashiodele, I mean, you are well aware of what's going on in our country. We have said as Christians that we use every opportunity to intercede for God's intervention in our country and in the matter of especially those young students and their teachers kidnapped from Ogbomoso who at this moment remain in captivity. So in your closing prayers, please remember them again and continue to commit all of us to God's kind and gracious protection. So please say a word of prayer as we close.
1: Father, we thank you for bringing us to this knowledge once again.
0: Thank you, Lord.
1: Thank you because your words are not scarce in our days.
0: Hallelujah.
1: We say be exalted in the name of Jesus.
0: Amen. Amen.
1: Your Father, we pray for everyone on this platform, everyone associated with Gospel Bells Radio, either here in the country or even outside, wherever we are, we pray that your sure protection is upon us in the name of Jesus.
0: Amen.
1: We also pray for those in captivity, especially the incidents in Ogbomoso or your state, Nigeria.
0: Lord Jesus.
1: We are pleading, dear Father, that you stretch forth your hand to rescue these ones in the name of Jesus.
0: Amen.
1: Father, mercifully, just the way you heard the cry of the blood of Abel and you called, you summoned Cain and told him that the blood of his brother is calling you and you heard. I'm pleading, dear Father, that you will remember the pain that the mothers of these children pass through to bring them forth.
0: Amen.
1: You consider the joy that filled the hearts of their parents when they were giving birth to.
0: Amen.
1: And Father, mercifully, you will rescue these children.
0: Amen.
1: You will rescue the principal.
0: Amen.
1: You will rescue the teachers. Even in Borno State, those that were adopted, we pray that you will rescue them. You will honor Nigeria, and you will bring light to the dark corners in this nation.
0: Amen.
1: In the name of Jesus.
0: Amen.
1: Leading, dear Father, that you will meet with the hearts of our government. You will meet with the heart of our political leaders. And Lord Jesus, you will exchange their stony heart with the heart of flesh.
0: Amen.
1: In the name of Jesus.
0: Amen.
1: You will grant them discretion. Mm-hmm. You will grant them wisdom to know what to do per time for the safety of everyone in this country.
0: Amen.
1: In the name of Jesus.
0: Amen.
1: Dear Father, as we continue this weekend, let your peace abide with us.
0: Amen.
1: As we go to our different centers of worship tomorrow, no one will fall victim of kidnapping.
0: Amen.
1: In the name of Jesus.
0: Amen.
1: Bless us and bless all that concerns us.
0: Amen.
1: In the name of the Father, the Amen. Son, and the Holy Spirit. Amen.
0: Amen. Amen. And amen. Thank you so very much, Abrashio. We look forward to receiving you again next month by the grace of God. God bless you. Very good.
1: Amen.
0: And yes, God bless you too. Thank you for tuning in this afternoon to Impact Clinic with Sheo Haley. I want to invite you to join us this evening at 7:30 for the meeting of the Readers Club. We are reading Martin Luther's commentary on Paul's epistle to the Galatians. We are now at chapter 3 of Paul's epistle to the Galatians, and we are reflecting on Martin Luther's commentary on Paul's letters. So actually we are reading two books all at once. We are reading the epistle to the Galatians and we're reading Martin Luther's commentary on it. It always be a joy for you to tune in and listen to the beautiful contributions by members of the Readers Club. And tomorrow at 7:30 we'll be here by the grace of God for the Pilgrim's Progress Readers Club. 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Always tune in. 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And that's to the glory of God. Our mission is to engage contemporary culture with the mind of Christ. Okay. I just come across this ode to joy. You know that hymn, "Joyful, joyful, we adore thee." And in the midst of all our challenges, may we never cease to joyfully adore him who is the God of glory and the God of might.

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1: Dear Pilgrim, the Holy Spirit is reaching out to us this morning, counseling us to stay faithful at the different mission posts to which Christ has called us, to keep on the task of bearing faithful witness to Christ, to keep on serving, to keep on ministering, and to keep on doing the work of the kingdom. We are ambassadors for Christ. We pilgrims are his representatives. We are his physical arms and physical legs in this world. We are the means through which he works the work of the kingdom. Yes, the Christian father, the Christian mother, the Christian husband, the Christian wife, the Christian young man or lady in the relationship, the Christian student, the Christian in the workplace, the Christian pilgrim in any position in this world is Christ's ambassador, is Christ's physical body in this world, the means by which Christ does the work of the kingdom in this world. And to all such persons who accept their positions as ambassadors of Christ in this world, who accept their positions as the brothers and the sisters of Christ in the work of the kingdom, to all such persons, the voice of Jesus Christ, their captain and the primary owner of the work, rings out today and every day, saying,
2: "Hold the fort, for I am coming.
1: Jesus, hold the fort, for I am coming." And in response, we must wave the answer back to heaven, saying, "By thy grace we will, by thy grace we will." See, your fort is the ministry to which Christ has called you. In your marriage, in your home, in your larger family, in your neighborhood, in your office, in your school, in your church, and in the body of Christ at large. And yes, Jesus knows all about the challenges you face, all those challenges that make it difficult for you to be a faithful witness of Christ. He knows about how the flesh, the world, sin, and Satan dog you at every step. Many around you are giving up their loyalty to Christ. Many around you are forsaking their Christian witness and duties. You yourself are probably saying, "How long can I remain a faithful witness of Christ in this position? Do my actions really matter? Do they count? Are they effective? Does anyone notice? Am I not being foolish for not taking the wide way that many others are taking?" Yet, the witnesses who have gone before point you to your captain who knows what you are going through and who has promised to help you remain faithful and true. These witnesses say,
2: "Oh, my comrade,

0: sinner still wave the answer back to heaven. By thy grace we will. The pilgrims, hold the fort to which the captain has assigned you. Hold it with all your might and power. Spend and be spent in pursuit of shining the light of the gospel in your little corner. The Lord, who sees your faithfulness in secret, will one day reward you openly. All he requires of you is faithfulness. Faithfulness day in, day out. How precious to be for you to hear his voice say to you at the end of it all, "Welcome, thou good and faithful servant." Matthew 25:21. So hold the fort. Secure the corner in which Christ has placed you. Secure it for Christ. Defend it. Defend it against all the incursions of the devil and sin and the world. The frustrations may be real. Yes, the depression may be overpowering. The battle may be tough. The enemies may be strong. Your resources may be lean. Your physical strength may be waning. Indeed, you may be emotionally drained, and the price you have to pay may be high. But don't give up your Christian witness and duties. Hold the fort for Christ. Galatians 6:9. Let's not get tired of doing what is good. At just the right time, we will reap a harvest of blessing if we don't give up. So stand firm. Let nothing move you. Always give yourselves fully to the work of the Lord, because you know that your labor in the Lord is not in vain. 1 Corinthians 15:58. You cannot do it by your own strength or power. Neither can I. But he is faithful who said, "Behold, I am with you always, even to the end of the age." Matthew 28:20. He is faithful who said, "My grace is sufficient for you." 2 Corinthians 12:9. And indeed, faithful is the saying, "Greater is he that is in you than he that is in the world." 1 John 4:4. So, when we are tired or frustrated or afraid or dejected or depressed or even timid about our mission work in the fort where Christ has assigned us, let us look up for help. For when we do, we will hear our captain say, "Hold the fort, for I am coming." And yes, our answer and reply should be, "By thy grace we will." Yes, wave the answer back to heaven, saying, "By thy grace we will." And now, may the God of peace, who through the blood of the eternal covenant brought back from the dead our Lord Jesus, that great shepherd of the sheep, equip you with everything good for doing his will, and may he work in us what is pleasing to him, through Jesus Christ, to whom be glory forever and ever.
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0: Thank you, Bolanle, and thank you all for joining us once again. Dear Christian pilgrim, the hymn writer says,

soul gives way, he then is all my hope and stay. And indeed, pilgrims all through human history have testified to this, that in our Lord Jesus Christ, God Almighty manifests as the pilgrim's sufficient, sure, and solid rock and stay in trouble. But you may ask, what gave such confidence to pilgrims who have gone before us? And why are we so sure that he will always be our dependable and unfailing hope and stay? This hymn gives us the answer. In the third stanza, it says, yes, his oath, his covenant, and his blood support me in the whelming flood. His oath, his covenant, and his blood. These are the three manifestations of the sureness and the firmness of the rock that is Jesus Christ. When the flood is overwhelming and the Christian pilgrim ponders whether the power and the grace of Christ will sustain, the Holy Spirit intervenes, calls you by name and says, why do you doubt? Has he not given you his oath? Has he not covenanted with you? Has he not given his blood for you? His oath and covenant cannot fail. Remember that reminder from Numbers 23:19. God is not a man that he should lie, nor a son of man that he should repent. Has he said and will he not do? Or has he spoken and will he not make it good? God cannot lie, and he has sworn by himself, because there is none greater by which he could swear. By himself he has sworn, saying, I will never leave you, I will never forsake you. Hebrews 13:5. And in the covenant sealed by the blood of Jesus, God says to his chosen ones, I will be their God and they will be my people. Jeremiah 31:33. And his blood, the blood of Jesus that avails more than the blood of Abel. 31:33. And his blood, the blood of Jesus that avails more than the blood of Abel. Hebrews 12:24. The blood

choose Jesus tomorrow. Choose Jesus for as long as you have breath. When all around gives way, it will be your hope and stay. You can believe this. You can believe this because he swore to it by oath. You can rely on this because he covenanted to be your God. Yes, you can stand firmly on this solid ground because he sealed the oath and the covenant with the precious blood of our Lord and our Savior, Jesus Christ. So, sing like the pilgrims who have gone before.

Let us pray. Lord, please strengthen our faith and bring to our remembrance, even in the thick of life's challenges, the sure and solid support that is ours through the oath, the covenant, and the blood of our Lord Jesus Christ. Amen.

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6: There are ample passages in the Bible telling us in absolutely clear terms that God knew his people before they were born, that God knows every little detail of their lives, and that God already has an indestructible plan for them after life. So, as a Christian pilgrim, do not let the vagaries of life, do not let the ups and downs of life, do not let your past sins and your current challenges define you or define your future. From your first cry as a baby and to your final breath and unto eternity, Jesus commands your destiny. Be confident.

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1: So, this is an invitation to stand and to remain in Christ all the days of your life. Don't waver. Don't waver. In Isaiah

God described himself as the Lord, your Redeemer, who formed you from the womb. The Lord who formed you from the womb. It is true. Take him at his word and believe him. Even Apostle Paul, after he had come to faith in Jesus Christ, having previously made many egregious mistakes in life, he wrote in Galatians 1:15 that God had set him apart before he was born. Before he was born. In Psalm 139, David testified under the Holy Spirit's inspiration that God knows and God is familiar with his ways. The pilgrim, it is true. God is familiar with all your ways. He's familiar, he knows about them all. Relax, rejoice, and take confidence in this. Our Lord testified of this as well, saying in Matthew 6:8 that your Father knows exactly what you need even before you ask him. And this validates what the psalmist wrote in Psalm 38 verse 9. O Lord, my every desire is before you, my groaning is not hidden from you. That was the psalmist's testimony in chapter 38 verse 9. O Lord, my every desire is before you. My groaning is not hidden from you. So you see, all of your ways, your needs, your innermost cries for help, they are all known to him who commands your destiny. And what is more, in John 10:29, Jesus said of you and of the other pilgrims, he said, my Father who has given them to me is greater than all. No one can snatch them out of my Father's hand. My Father is greater than all of them, than the schemes of men, than the powers of hell, than Satan, than all his demons, than all the ups and downs and challenges of life. My Father, who gave them to me, said Jesus Christ, is greater than all. No one, nothing can snatch them out of my Father's hand. So you see, no one can snatch you out of God's hand. So, the Spirit says to you again, do not let the vagaries of life, its ups and downs, your past sins, your current challenges, do not let them define you or define your future. Do not let demonic powers and evil forces scare you. Don't let life lead you to worship other gods or to give up. Keep loving and honoring the Lord. Keep serving him. Keep seeking his will in prayers and Bible studies. Stand in the power of Christ and Christ alone. And you will find that he is able to keep you from stumbling in life. And is able to present you faultless before the mighty throne of God. Why? Because from your first cry as a baby, and to your final breath, and unto eternity, Jesus commands your destiny. Yes, no guilt in life, no fear in death. This is the power of Christ in me. Because from life's first cry to final breath, Jesus commands my destiny. So, no power of hell, no scheme of man can ever block me from his hand till he returns.

the knowledge of God's total charge over your life comfort and strengthen you.

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2: Dear Pilgrim, in Mark 5, there is the moving story of how Jesus delivered a demon-possessed man. This man had been tormented and humiliated by demons for most of his life. So, when Jesus came by and delivered him, he wanted to go with Jesus. But in verses 19 and 20, we read that Jesus did not let him, but said to him, "Go home to your own people and tell them how much the Lord has done for you and how he has had mercy on you." Go home to your own people and tell them how much the Lord has done for you and how he has had mercy on you. And then the man went away and began to tell the Decapolis how much Jesus had done for him, and all the people were amazed. You see, after Jesus touched this man, perhaps this was his song for the rest of his life. I love to tell the story of unseen things above, of Jesus and his glory, of Jesus and his love. I love to tell this story because I know it's true. It satisfies my longings as nothing else could do. Story. It will be my theme in glory to tell the old story of Jesus and his love. And of course, there is also the account of that blind man who experienced the touch of Jesus Christ in John chapter 9. He was born blind, but Jesus restored his sight. And when the Pharisees started to investigate whether the power of Jesus was divine or demonic, the blind man whose sight was restored became an evangelist of sorts, saying to all who would listen, "One thing I know, once I was blind, but now I see. Once I was blind, but now I see." That man told of Jesus and his love. I love to tell the story. It is pleasant to repeat. What seems each time I tell it more wonderfully sweet. I love to tell the story, for some have never heard the message of salvation. God's own holy word. Dear Pilgrim, do you also love to tell? Do you love to tell of Jesus and his love for you? Yes, you may not be in El Dorado now. Everything may not be perfect. But tell me, do you not have testimonies? Your salvation, and the many times the power of Jesus came through for you and gave you resounding victories, do you not have testimonies? In Psalm 40, that blessed man, King David, how would he not be God's favorite? How would he not be God's favorite? After he waited patiently for the Lord, and the Lord inclined to him, and the Lord heard his cry, after the Lord brought him out of a horrible pit, after the Lord set his foot upon a rock and established his steps, after the Lord put a new song in his mouth, King David said, I have proclaimed the goodness of righteousness in the great assembly. Indeed, I do not restrain my lips. O Lord, you yourself know. I have not hidden your righteousness within my heart. I have declared your faithfulness and your salvation. I have not concealed your loving kindness and your truth from the great assembly. That's what King David said. That's what the psalmist said with all confidence. I have not concealed your loving kindness and your truth from the great assembly. Well, dear pilgrim, do you do like the psalmist? Do you declare the faithfulness and salvation of God? There are many who would be encouraged. There are many who would be blessed. There are many who would be drawn to Christ on account of your enthusiastic and bold testimonies to the faithfulness, deliverance, and salvation by Jesus Christ. So, go into God's world. Go into God's world. Tell those you come across. Tell them how much the Lord has done for you and how he has had mercy on you. I love to tell the story, even for those who know it best. They seem hungering and thirsting to hear it like the rest. And when in seasons of

0: to be the old story that I have loved so long. Yes, I love to tell the story. It will be my theme in glory to tell the old story. May many be drawn to the salvation of our Lord Jesus Christ, and may even many more receive fresh courage from your bold and enthusiastic testimonies. In Jesus' name.
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7: Dear Christian pilgrim, this morning, the Holy Spirit is reminding you, one, that the saints of old knew God as the one who showed grace and favor to them in their times of distress, and two, that God who showed grace and favor to our fathers in distress is the same as ever, still pouring out his blessings on those who call out to him in faith. So, the pilgrim,

faithfulness. The Pilgrim, read Psalm 48 verse 3. It says, God is known in the palaces of Zion as a place of refuge. That is the reputation of God among his people. He is a place of refuge, and that God is still the same as ever. Read Psalm 107. Please do. And you will find an exuberant testimony to the salvation of God graciously bestowed to his people in distress. For those who were wandering in the desert and had no city of their own, Psalm 107 verse 6 says, then they cried out to the Lord in their trouble, and he delivered them out of their distresses. When sinners and disobedient people fell into troubles of their own making and had no one to help them, Psalm 107 verse 13 says, then they cried out to the Lord in their trouble, and he saved them out of their distresses. When saints were afflicted by sicknesses and diseases to the point of death, Psalm 107 verse 19 says, then they cried out to the Lord in their trouble, and he saved them out of their distresses. The Pilgrim, oh, that you would give thanks to the Lord for his goodness and for his wonderful works. The God who broke the gate of brass, the God who cut the bars of iron asunder, is the same as ever. Today, praise him. Praise him for his past deliverances, and look to him in faith

0: May the grace and favor of God reach you in your time of distress, and may divine intervention in your affairs give you songs of hallelujahs. In Jesus' name.
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1: Dear Christian pilgrim, I know of a truth that the Lord God Almighty delivers those who trust in His power and mercy. See, when troubles come, English writers often figuratively describe them as coming as the sound of mighty waters. And indeed, those who know of the turbulence and the roaring noise of the waves of the seas, they agree that they accurately describe the fear and anxieties that cloud the heart in times of trouble. Are you in any trouble that makes your heart thump with fear? Do the troubles in your life sound like the angry, mighty waves of the sea that threaten to consume you? The writer of Psalm 93 found himself in such a situation. In verse 3, he cried out, saying, "The floods have lifted up, O Lord. The floods have lifted up their voice. The floods lift up their waves." Is that your own outcry today as well? If yes, be reminded of the declaration in the verse immediately following verse 3 of Psalm 93. After crying out that the floods have lifted up their voice against him, that psalmist in verse 4 declared what every saint of God knows to be true. It is this: "The Lord on high is mightier than the noise of many waters, than the mighty waves of the sea." Do not ever forget that. The Lord on high is mightier than the noise of many waters, than the mighty waves on the sea. And indeed, as Nahum Tate wrote in the hymn "Through All the Changes of Life," "The hosts of God encamp around, the dwellings of the just. Deliverance He affords to all. Who in His mercy trust." Well, yes, and do you want to sing that again? Please do. "The hosts of God encamp around, the dwellings of the just. Deliverance He affords to all. Who in His mercy trust." Well, yes. So, if the mighty waves of troubles try to cloud your heart with fear, remember the greatness of the Lord God Almighty. Remember that His right hand is exalted above all else. Remember that His right hand does valiantly. Yes, remember that the Lord on high is mightier than the noise of many waters, than the mighty waves on the sea. And remember that the hosts of God encamp around, the dwellings of the just. Deliverance He affords to all. Who in His mercy trust. Let us pray. May the Lord answer you in the day of trouble. May the name of the God of Jacob defend you. May He send you help from the sanctuary and strengthen you out of Zion. May the Lord answer you from His holy heaven with the saving strength of His right hand. In Jesus' name. Amen.
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1: We usually think of conversations as taking place between two or more persons. And strictly speaking, that is correct. But this hymn writer suggests that one could have a conversation with one's heart, with one's mind, and with one's soul. And yes, he is right. Remember David, long before he became king, 1 Samuel 30 records the incident when, while he was hiding in Gath because King Saul wanted to kill him, the Amalekites raided his base in Ziklag and took away the women, children, and all the possessions of David and his men. Verse 4 records that David and his men despaired and wept loudly until they had no more power to weep. It was a devastating loss. It was a terrible situation. But the story did not end there. In the sixth verse of the King James Version, we read that, quote, David encouraged himself in the Lord. David encouraged himself in the Lord. So David must have had a conversation with himself. He must have had a conversation with himself saying, have faith in God, my heart.

And yes, David must have recalled that Prophet Samuel had, on God's instruction, anointed him king. And he must have said to himself, "The Jehovah who promised me the crown is the God of our fathers, of Abraham, of Isaac, and Jacob. He cannot possibly fail." He must have recalled the wonderful works of God who brought the Israelites out of Egypt. And yes, God's excellent record of faithfulness must have encouraged David to trust him to turn his distress into joy. So, when your own heart is worried and afraid, what conversations do you have with your heart? Do you say, "All is lost"? Do you say, "All is over"? Do you say, "I can't recover from this"? Do you say, "Things can't possibly turn around for the better"? Is that what you say? Or, like David, do you say, "Have faith in God, my heart"?

And you may remember that someone in the Bible used almost those exact words. In Acts 27, we read of how Paul and his co-travelers were caught in a violent storm at sea. Almost everyone on the ship had given up hope of survival. But the angel of the Lord had appeared to Paul in a dream, and he had received the promise that the storm would not consume them. So Paul had a conversation with his fellow travelers. In verse 25, he said, "So keep up your courage, men, for I have faith in God that it will happen just as he told me." Just as he told me. Just as he told me. Just as he promised. Just as he promised. Do you have such faith that the promises of God to you in his word and by the inspiration of the Holy Spirit will be fulfilled in every part? Do you have such faith? While walking through the howling wilderness, in the dark valley of need, of delayed answers to prayers, of sicknesses, or ridicule, what conversations do you have with your mind? Do you say,

wiser plan than you can fully know. Trust on, trust on, trust on, believer. Trust on and onward go. He is not only faithful, he is also eternally committed to loving you. The psalmist testified in Psalm 100 verse 5 saying, "For the Lord is good and his love endures forever. His faithfulness continues through all generations." Like the psalmist and like Apostle Paul, are you also convinced that neither death nor life, neither angels nor demons, neither the present nor the future, nor any powers, neither height nor depth, nor anything else in creation will be able to separate you from the love of God that is in Christ Jesus your Lord? Are you convinced about that? And in that conviction, is this the conversation you have with your soul when you are at your lowest? Do you say, "Have faith in God, my soul"?

firmly holding on to you. Jesus said in John 10, 29, "My Father who has given them to me is greater than all. No one can snatch them out of my Father's hand." No one can. So, dear people of God, have faith-filled conversations with your heart and your mind and your soul until you can experience the peace that passes all understanding. Until you can experience the faith that sings through days of sorrow, the faith that shines more bright and clear when tempests rage without, the faith that pursues its way through the howling wilderness, knowing that no one, no power on earth can destroy the plan of God for your life. Like this hymn writer, after every faith-filled conversation with my heart, with my mind and my soul, my prayer will be, "Lord Jesus, make me whole."

0: Let us pray. Lord, we cast all our cares upon you because you do care for us. We cast all our cares upon you because you are not only loving enough to care for us, you are also powerful enough to take care of us. You are not only loving and powerful to take care of us, but you have also promised to take care of us. We rejoice in your sure promises. Please grant us the grace never to forget that you will fulfill in every part all the promises you have made, and let this remembrance cheer us up. Let it strengthen our hearts, our minds, and our souls to faithfully serve you and to confidently confront our challenges. We ask this in faith and in the name of our Lord and our Savior, Jesus Christ.
1: Amen.
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I know, yes, God bless you indeed, and good morning to you. Thank you for tuning in this morning to Awake to a Song. And I do believe that you're not surprised to know that He knows your name. And He who knows your name cares about you. He knows your name because He made you. And that's the beauty about this song, which the Holy Spirit is inviting you to awaken to this morning. Written by Tommy Walker, it says, "I have a maker. He formed my heart. Before even time began, my life was in His hands." And isn't that an amazing comfort? To know that even before life began, your life was in His hands. And isn't that exactly what the Lord said to Jeremiah? And every time we come across that portion of the scripture, we think to ourselves, wow, this is the Lord who knew me before I was formed in my mother's womb. The Lord said to the prophet Jeremiah, when I suppose Jeremiah must have been thinking to himself, why would God choose me of all the persons in the world? Why would God choose me to do this or that? The Lord said to him in Jeremiah 1:5, "Before I formed you in the womb, I knew you. Before you were born, I set you apart. I appointed you as a prophet to the nations." Think about that again. Before I formed you in the womb. So this is telling you, it was telling Jeremiah and telling you as well, that, well, your father and your mother may say to themselves that, well, they came together and formed you. But that's not the case. The Lord said to Jeremiah, "It wasn't your father, your mother, it was me. I was the one who formed you in the womb. And I knew you." So the Lord already knew you before He formed you. He knew who He was making. He knew why He was making you. And He said, "Before you were born, I set you apart. I appointed you as a prophet to the nations." And it's my prayer that this will be an encouragement to you this morning as you wake up to a new day. The reminder that He knows your name, He's your maker. Before the world began, He formed you and set you apart. And your life has always been in His hands. He knows my name, He knows my every thought, and He has seen each tear that falls, and He hears me when I call. So if you are passing through an episode of pain, episode of anxiety, episode of tears, episode of worry, oh, that you'll be reminded today that He knows your name, and not only that, that He sees each tear that falls. He not only formed you, He not only knows you, He also carries you. He cares about you. And that's such amazing joy. That's such amazing joy. So we're going to start this morning on Awake to a Song on Gospel Bells Radio. This rendition by Don Moyne, "He Knows My Name."

really, this is so sweet. This is so sweet. Sweet to the soul. Music to my ears and joy. Joy to my soul. He's my maker. He formed my heart. Even before time began, my life was in his hands. I'm not a result of some accident. I'm not the result of some random biological process. That's what this is saying. That's what the Lord said to Jeremiah. You are not the result of an accident or some random biological process. Even before time began, before the beginning of the world, he knew he was going to form you, and then he formed you, and he has his plan. That's his plan for you. And it's not that kind of maker who haven't made you then stepped aside to let things happen to you and you be on your own. No, he formed you and he knows you. He knows your name. He knows your every thought. Is that not what the psalmist wrote in Psalm 139? Before there is a word on my mouth, on my lips, O Lord, you know it. Wrote in Psalm 139. Before there is a word on my mouth, on my lips, O Lord, you know it altogether. Such knowledge. Such knowledge is too wonderful.

0: fathers. They would not leave us. I recall when I was much younger, and for all of us, my father's children, we can be sure that at the dot of 9 p.m. or thereabout, if we were not in the house, we would receive a call, "Son, where are you?" Or a text, "Son, where are you?" And he wants everybody to report their location at that point in time, so that he will be at rest and say, "Okay, this person is at home, this person is here, this person is there." That's what fathers do. That's what fathers do. And it's not only your maker, it's also your father. He calls me his own. He would never leave me, no matter. No matter where I go. And isn't that in accord with the devotional we have shared today on Gospel Best Radio? A reminder that no matter what, our standing in Him is assured. I have a Father, He calls me His own.
1: He calls me His own.
0: He will never leave me, no matter where I go.

Hallelujah. He knows my name. He knows my every thought. He hears me. He hears me when I call. I mean, you cannot rejoice in the truth of the message of this hymn without calling to mind that psalm that I referenced earlier on, the wonderful and profound psalm by David, recorded as the 139th psalm, where David wrote, and rightly so, most profoundly, of course, by the power of the Holy Spirit, what we believe that he must have received by the hands of the Holy Spirit. O Lord, you have searched me and known me. You know my sitting down and my rising up. You understand my thoughts afar off. You comprehend my path and my lying down, and are acquainted with all my ways. For there is not a word on my tongue, but behold, O Lord, you know it altogether. You have edged me behind and before, and laid your hand upon me. Such knowledge is too wonderful for me. It is high, I cannot attain it. Where can I go from your spirit? Or where can I flee from your presence? If I ascend into heaven, you are there. If I make my bed in hell, behold, you are there. If I take the wings of the morning and dwell in the uttermost parts of the sea, even there your hand shall lead me and your right hand shall hold me. If I say, surely the darkness shall fall on me, even the night shall be light about me. Indeed, the darkness shall not hide from you, but the night shines as the day. The darkness and the light are both alike to you. For you formed my inward part. You covered me in my mother's womb. I will praise you, for I am fearfully and wonderfully made. Marvelous are your works, and that my soul knows very well.

0: My frame was not hidden from you when I was made in secret and skillfully wrought in the lowest part of the earth. Your eyes saw my substance being yet unformed, and in your book they all were written, the days fashioned for me when as yet there were none of them. How precious also are your thoughts to me, O God! How great is the sum of them! If I should count them, they will be more in number than the sand. When I awake, I am still with you. Oh, that you would slay the wicked, O God! Depart from me, therefore, you bloodthirsty men. For they speak against you wickedly, your enemies take your name in vain. Do I not hate them, O Lord, who hate you, and do I not loathe those who rise against you? I hate them with perfect hatred. I count them my enemies. Search me, O God, and know my heart. Try me and know my anxieties. And see if there's any wicked way in me. And lead me in your way everlasting. And glory to the Father, and to the Son, and to the Holy Spirit, as it was in the beginning, it is now, and ever shall be, world without end. Amen.
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0: And yes, God bless you indeed. It's the 6 o'clock hour on gospelbellsradio.com, and the program is Awake to a Song. And this morning, the Holy Spirit is inviting you to awake to this beautiful song, He Knows My Name. And as we read that Psalm 139, the Holy Spirit ministered to me that this is indeed what should follow from the celebration of the truth that He knows your name. This is what should follow. You should love Him so passionately. Love Him so wholly and exclusively, and hate everything that He hates. And that's the conclusion the psalmist reached after he said, well, you know me so intimately, you know everything about me, I cannot even hide from you, and you have formed me so wonderfully and fearfully. He said, then Lord, look at me, I love you, how can I not love you, right? How can I not love you? That's a question. If you truly believe that He loves you, that He knows you, that He cares about you, how can I not love you? I can remember that I once sang a song like that, an anthem. I cannot lay my hands on it again. How can I not love you? How can I not love you? And in loving you, how can I not like those who don't like you? How can I not hate those who hate you? The psalmist said, Do I not hate them, O Lord, who hates you, and do I not loathe those who rise up against you? And this is not talking about the hatred that wants to kill people, that wants to injure or make life difficult for people. It's talking about the disgust for the ungodly, or the disgust for anything ungodly. It means that you have no that you cannot stand for His name to be blasphemed. Cannot stand for His name to be blasphemed. Those who hate the Lord, those who are His enemies, are your enemies as well. You're not the one who is fraternizing and sitting with and enjoying the company of the ungodly. And again, if you know that the Lord knows you, that He knows your every thought, you are going to pray this prayer. You're going to say, Lord, search me, I know my heart. I mean, think about it. To think that, to know that the Lord knows what is going on in your heart, shouldn't that caution you and make you want to to pray. Again, the prayer of the psalmist, when you pray, saying, "Let the words of my mouth and the meditation of my heart be acceptable in your sight, O Lord, my God and Redeemer." He knows my name. That's beautiful. Meaning that he can call me. He knows where I am. That's beautiful as well. It means I'm never going to get lost, but it's also admonishing. It means that, well, I should not go where he doesn't want me to go. He knows my every thought. That's telling me to cleanse my thoughts, to be careful. All right, if I can't cleanse it myself, only the blood of Jesus, I can cleanse my thoughts or the power of the Holy Spirit. But I can take heed, and indeed I am called to guard my heart with all diligence. Oh, what joy this morning that the Holy Spirit is leading us to this beautiful song. I'm going to play another version of this song, this rendition by the Maranatha Praise Band. This song is written by Tommy Walker. He knows my name. He starts by saying, "I have a maker. He formed my heart. Before even time began, my life was in his hands. He knows my name, he knows my every thought, and he's seen each day that falls, and he hears me when I call." And it's not only a maker, this songwriter calls him a father. I have a father, he calls me his own, he will never leave me no matter where I go. He knows my name, he knows my every thought, and he has seen each tear that falls. And he hears me, hallelujah. He hears me when I call.

Hallelujah, in the highest sevens. This is a song that the Holy Spirit wants you to wake up to this morning. You know why? Because he wants you never to forget that he knows you. He wants you never to forget that he loves you. He wants you never to forget that he's thinking about you. There was a program on Gospel Best Radio at some point, and we had on air, I believe it was Dr. Adegbuego Ogunwale, when he reflected on Jeremiah 29, where the Lord said, "The thought I have towards you," and we all know that part so well, right? "Thoughts of good, not of evil." And he said to us, "Hey, don't even run so fast to thinking about the thought he has towards you. Stop, ponder anew. Stop a bit to celebrate and reflect on the truth that he thinks about you, that you are in his thoughts." And when he said that, I did pause, right? And I reflected myself on it. Think about it. Think about it and think about it again. You are in his thoughts. I mean, is God exalted high above all else? And of course, if you want to think about it with human reasoning, you say to yourself, "Oh, he has so many things he's thinking about. The whole world is in his hands. He's ruling and reigning over the affairs of the world. So why would he think about me?" So when you read Jeremiah 29:11, don't even rush to his thoughts or thought of good. Just reflect, just celebrate and rejoice that you are in his thoughts. He thinks about you. He not only knows my every thought, I am also in his thoughts. And I celebrate that. And I do hope that this morning you are also celebrating that you are in his thought. He cares, he knows. And I want to say good morning to you again. I'm wishing you a very, very beautiful day. I pray that the reminder and the assurance from this song will stand you in good stead. As you face the challenges of today, the Lord will help you. The Lord will intervene in your affairs. The Lord will bless you and bless all that you lay your hands upon. The Lord will grant you peace. Peace in your heart. Peace in your soul. The peace that the world cannot understand. The peace that the world cannot take away. The Lord will bless you with such peace. And from deep down within, joy will well up. Well up, well up, well up within you in the name of Jesus. And if any adverse circumstance you threaten to disturb your peace, you will say, I have a maker. Even before the world began, he formed me and called me his own. I have a father. He loves me. He knows wherever I go. He will not leave me. He cares about me. And he follows me wherever I go. And if someone should say to you, "Look, who's going to help you now? Who's going to help you now?" You say, "Look, he knows my name." If somebody says, "You are all alone, facing this all alone," you say, "No, he sees each tear that falls." If somebody says, "Who's going to counsel me now? Who's going to counsel you? Who's going to help you? Who's going to show you the way?" You say, "He knows my thoughts, and he will never let any of his children to shed a needless tear." It would never permit any of his children to shed a needless tear. We pray this song again. This is our song for this morning. "He Knows My Name" on Awake to a Song on Gospel Bells Radio. Good morning to you once again. Thank you for joining us, and God bless you. Be good.

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4: 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This morning exhortation is titled, Have You Met the Mighty Jesus? This is a sermon preached by the late Reverend E.O. Ogutoku. I believe this sermon was preached. I'm going to get to it shortly. Just stay with us. February 8, 2004. We're bringing it back here. Have you met the mighty Jesus? And this sermon will challenge you to re-engage and acknowledge the power of the mighty Jesus. And I pray that it will be a blessing to you. This sermon was preached in English with a Yoruba interpreter. But just focus on the English and you're going to be blessed by it. God bless you. God bless you really good. Of course, after this, I will be expecting Pastor Yagunle to join us for Reflections Tuesday at the top of the hour at 7 o'clock. God bless you very good. Have you met the mighty Jesus by the late Reverend E.O. Oguntoko?
5: We thank you, Father, because your goodness never ends.
6: Thank you, Lord.
5: Father, receive our thanksgiving in Jesus' name.
6: Amen.
5: We pray, Almighty God, that you continue to be with us.
6: Amen.
5: Continue to show yourself mighty in our lives.
6: Amen.
5: And so, Lord, as we open your word, speak to us.
6: Amen.
5: And let us hear you clearly. Because we have prayed in Jesus' name.
6: Amen.
5: Today we are going to look at the topic, Have you met the mighty Jesus? And as we look at this topic, we are going to look at different encounters with Jesus. And we are going to touch each one very briefly. But sometime later, we shall take them one by one and study them in details. But today, we are looking at some of the encounters of some people or some power with Jesus. For instance, Satan had an encounter with Jesus. Satan met Jesus. And to the glory of God, he failed. When Satan meets with any one of us, he will fail in Jesus' name. So let a father read for us verses 10 and 11 of Matthew chapter 4. Verses 10 and 11. Praise the Lord.
6: Amen.
5: Jesus said, get away from me, Satan. And Satan had to go. When you say that word, get away from me, Satan. Satan must obey. And he must get away. Satan tried to block the way of Jesus. He knew that Jesus had come to save mankind. And so he put before him the temptation that can quickly pull us down. There are three temptations. The first one is food temptation.
6: You
5: know, we are always concerned about our stomach. We don't want hunger. He tried to lure Jesus into the sin of
7: selfishness.
5: A ní kò fẹ́ tan Jésù sínú ẹ̀ṣẹ̀ mọ́ tara ẹni.
7: That Jesus will think of himself alone.
5: Pé Jésù ló nípa ara rẹ̀ nìkan ṣoṣo.
7: And so he gave him food temptation.
5: Mo fún ní ìdánwò nípa ti oúnjẹ.
7: Can you turn these stones into bread?
5: Njẹ́ o lè sáré kúta àwọn ìdí àkàrà bí?
7: To prove to us that you are a child of God.
5: Láti fi hàn wá pé ọmọ Ọlọ́run ni ẹ́.
7: But we give glory to God.
5: Ṣùgbọ́n a fi ògo fún Ọlọ́run.
7: Jesus knew the scriptures.
5: Jesu mo oro Olorun.
7: And we should know the scriptures.
5: O ye ka na mo oro Olorun.
7: The Lord answered him right.
5: Oluwa da lohun bo ti to.
7: And he changed tactics.
5: O ba tun ye ona ipada.
7: It was the will of Satan that Jesus should be selfish.
5: Ife Satan ni pe ki Jesu je onimo tara eni.
7: And when he becomes selfish, he cannot meet the need of God again.
5: To ba ti di eni onimo tara eni, ani koko ni le kun Jesu won ti Olorun mo.
7: I want us to look at 1 Corinthians chapter 10.
5: Ye ka wo Corinthians kini ori
7: kewa. The last verse is verse 31.
5: Se ko kan de logbon.
7: And I want somebody to read 1 Corinthians chapter 10 verse 31.
5: Baba ka.
7: Amen.
5: Amen.
7: All what you do.
5: Gbogbo te ko ba nse.
7: Do all things.
5: Se ohun gbogbo.
7: Whether it is the use of your money.
5: Boya lilo owo re ni o.
7: Whether it is the use of your voice.
5: Boya lilo ohun re ni.
7: Whether it is the use of your strength.
5: Boya lilo agbara re ni.
7: Or even the use of your time.
5: Abi lilo akoko re.
7: The word of God say do all to the glory of God.
5: Ọ̀rọ̀ Ọlọ́run sọ pé ṣe ohun gbogbo fún ògo Ọlọ́run.
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7: Then we know that you are a child, you are a son of God indeed.
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7: That is his name.
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7: Olorunfemi.
5: God
7: bless me. And you know
5: me.
7: If somebody is Olufemi.
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7: People can call you Femi.
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7: Or call you Olu.
5: Àbí Olu.
7: And he said he was going outside.
5: Wọ́n lé òun jọ lọ jáde lọ níjọ kan.
7: And somebody was calling him.
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7: And that is God o.
5: Ọlọ́run nìyẹn o.
7: He said he heard him well.
5: Ó lóun gbọ́ dáadáa.
7: But he did not answer.
5: Ṣùgbọ́n kò dáa lóhùn.
7: He said he was just going.
5: Lóun kàn lọ
7: níta. And the person say Ọlọ́run.
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7: I'm calling you Ọlọ́run.
5: Mo ń pe Ọlọ́run.
7: And he said he refused to answer.
5: Lóun kọ̀ láti dáhùn lóhùn.
7: He said when they called Herod God in the Bible, in the book of Acts.
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7: What happened to Herod?
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7: He was eaten by maggots.
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7: And he said this person wanted to put him in trouble.
5: Ó ní ẹni máa fẹ́ fi òun sínú wàhálà.
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5: Ẹni yóò bá kú pé Femi.
7: But the man was saying Olorun.
5: Gbọ́n ni pé Olorun.
7: And so he refused to answer.
5: Torí o kọ̀ láti dá lóhùn.
7: Because he is not Olorun.
5: Torí kì í ṣe Olorun.
7: And it's not possible for him to become Olorun.
5: Kò sí àṣeṣe fún láti di Olorun.
7: And so he refused to answer.
5: O kọ̀ láti dáhùn.
7: And later the man came to his pastorium.
5: Ìgbé wá yà ọkùnrin wá bá yín.
7: Pastor, I was calling you and you refused to answer me.
5: Ó ní àpásọ̀ mò ń pè yín ẹ̀sìn kan láti dá mi lóhùn.
7: He said he answered him, I knew you were calling on God.
5: Ó ní òun mọ̀.
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9: 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They're trying to show that I am spectacular.
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9: 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And see verse 39.
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9: 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He answered and said. Thank you very much.
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9: He said, "Look at all these places."
8: Ó ní gbogbo bí báyìí.
9: They belong to me.
8: Èmi ló ni wọ́n.
9: That is true. He says, "Satan has a lot of things in this world."
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9: Satan was saying everything belonged to him.
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9: 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That Jesus should worship him.
8: Fẹ́ kí Jésù wá sin òun.
9: That worship is not ordinary worship.
8: Kì í ṣe pé ìsìn lásán ni.
9: He was asking Jesus to compromise his position.
8: Sọ pé kí Jésù kó fi kú ẹ̀, kó fi fún òun.
9: To come under his control.
8: Ó wá sí abẹ́ ìdarí Sátani.
9: And if Jesus had done that.
8: Jésù bá ti wá ṣe eléyìí ni.
9: Our salvation would not have been carried out.
8: A rí i pé iṣẹ́ àgbàlá wa ni lè ṣe.
9: Even Satan who was driven from heaven to the earth.
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9: He wanted somebody to worship him.
8: Ó fẹ́ kí èèyàn kan kó máa sin òun.
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9: You will not compromise with Satan.
8: Òní máa sáré ní ṣe papọ̀ rárá.
9: You will not worship Satan.
8: Ò ní bọ Sátani.
9: Again. We see some people who met Jesus.
8: Ará àwọn kan tẹ́ kó bá Jésù pàdé.
9: And they received his healing touch.
8: Wọ́n rí ọwọ́ ìwòsàn rẹ̀.
9: When you meet with Jesus.
8: Tó bá Jésù pàdé.
9: Any sickness.
8: Àìsàn ó tó yẹ
9: kó. The Lord will heal you.
8: Olúwa yóò wọ ọ̀sán.
9: Let's go to Matthew chapter 8.
8: Matthew orí kẹjọ.
7: You look at verse 3. Somebody, verse 3. Okay, maybe a mother now. Verse 3. We have been using fathers, a mother. Thank you very much. Read verse 15 also. Thank you very much. These people had encounter with Jesus. Some lepers met Jesus. They met him and asked for healing. You see, sin is like leprosy. These lepers were outside the city. Just as sin puts people out of the will of God. So for every sinner, we must meet with Jesus. Meet with Jesus for healing touch. So that your leprosy can go. Now, the mother-in-law of Peter also had an encounter with Jesus while she was sick of fever. Jesus touched her. She was healed. And she started to serve them. That tells us that we are saved only to serve. Our salvation is to serve. Our salvation is an obligation to reach out for Christ. In other words, if you have been saved and you have not started reaching out for Christ, bringing other people to Christ, you are only constituting a load on the church. You are only constituting a weight on the church. It's an obligation. You must win others to Christ. And some other people met Jesus. They met him through the faith of other people, not through their own faith alone, but through the faith of other people. Let somebody take Matthew chapter 8 verse 8. Matthew 8:8. But just speak the word, and my servant shall be healed. The centurion was somebody who cared for his servant. And that's a challenge to us. Do we care for those under us? Whether in the office, whether our domestic servants, even our children. Do we care for those who are under us? The man recognized the lordship of Jesus. He believed that Jesus is Lord over everything that may trouble human beings. We must recognize the Lordship of Jesus, even over our problems, even problems that we think is difficult to solve. Let us recognize the Lordship of Jesus. That's another man. I mean, there are some other people. Let's look at Matthew chapter 9 verse 2.
8: Matthew orike so ese keji.
7: You see, Jesus saw their faith. Not the faith of the man now. The faith of his friends who brought him. And he says, "Son, take heart. Your sins are forgiven." He saw the faith of the friends. Are you interceding for somebody? May the Lord use your faith to heal that person. And so Jesus forgave the man. He healed the man. Telling us that we must forsake our sin so that we may receive healing from Jesus Christ. And in Matthew chapter 17 verse 15, another man had an encounter with Jesus. Let somebody read it for us. 17:15, Matthew. Uh-huh.
9: Thank you very much.
8: Ẹ ṣe púpọ̀.
9: That father was concerned for his son.
8: A rí pé ọ̀rọ̀ ọmọ yìí jẹ́ bàbá rẹ̀ lógún.
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9: This father came to the disciples.
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9: 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But they could not heal him.
8: Wọ́n rí pé wọn ò lè mú lára
9: 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So the man waited for Jesus himself.
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9: Heal my son. He suffered from seizures.
8: O ní àrùn warapa.
9: Sometimes he fall into the fire.
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9: It didn't throw him anywhere.
8: Inú ìyájú sì fi kíbi tó yẹ kó bá
9: 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The poor boy is suffering greatly.
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9: Can you please save him?
8: Jọ̀ǹjọ̀ lè gbogbo àlàbí.
9: And he went to Jesus.
8: Ó lọ bá Jésù.
9: He had an encounter with Jesus.
8: Ó bá Jésù pàdé.
9: Even our intercessory faith will save others.
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8: Wọ́n ríran.
9: They had an encounter with Jesus.
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9: And they received their sight.
8: Wọ́n ríran.
9: May you have wonderful encounter with Jesus.
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9: 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And as you encounter Jesus.
8: Bó ti ń bá Jésù pàdé.
9: May he meet you at your point of need.
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9: The need of these people was their sight.
8: Àìní àwọn wọ̀nyí ni pé ojú wọn fọ́.
9: Matthew chapter 9.
8: Matthew orí kẹsàn-án.
9: Remember, we are only touching Matthew. Matthew chapter 9.
8: Matthew orí kẹsàn-án.
9: Let somebody read for us 27-29. That's 3 verses.
8: Ìkàdínlógún títí gídélọ́gbọ̀n sí dé ìkọkàndínlọ́gbọ̀n.
9: Thank you. They were crying upon him.
8: Wọ́n kígbe sí Jésù.
9: You son of David.
8: Ìwọ ọmọ Dáfídì.
9: Have mercy upon us.
8: Ṣàánú fún wa.
9: As we too should cry unto him.
8: Ìjọba náà kígbe sí ọ̀dọ̀ Jésù.
9: Verse 28. That is their faith.
8: Gbàgbọ́ wọn ni
9: eléyìí. He asked them, do you believe I can do it?
8: Ó ní ẹgbàá wípé mo lè ṣe.
9: And they said yes.
8: Wọ́n ní bẹ́ẹ̀ ni.
9: 29. According to your faith, let it be done unto you. These people shouted for help. But Jesus could have healed them in the public there. But he didn't do it. He took them into a house. And there he healed them. Many of us enjoy meeting Jesus in the crowd. In the crusade. Only in the church. But every time we meet Jesus. In crusade. At revivals, in the church of God, let us also meet Jesus in our homes. Let us also meet him on our knees. Let us also meet Jesus individually, personally. Let us meet Jesus always. These people met Jesus outside, they also met him inside the house. They received their sight.
8: Wọ́n ríran.
9: Because they profess faith in Jesus Christ.
8: Wọ́n jẹ́ ìgbàgbọ́ nínú Jésù Kristì.
9: So we see that faith is very important to receiving from the Lord.
8: A rí pé láti gbà lọ́dọ̀ Ọlọ́run, a nílé ìgbàgbọ́.
9: Now let's go to Matthew 20.
8: Matthew orí ogún.
9: I want to read verses 30 and 31. Let somebody read for us.
8: Ẹjọ́ ọgbọ̀n àti kọkànlélọ́gbọ̀n.
9: Matthew 20:30-31. Two blind men. They cried.
8: Wọ́n tún kígbe.
9: Have mercy on us.
8: Ṣàánú fún wa.
9: And the crowd were stopping them.
8: A rí pé àwọn èrò wọn pé kí wọ́n dákẹ́.
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10: able to stop you from receiving your blessings.
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10: But let's wait a little.
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10: Why are some people following Jesus?
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10: Some people follow Jesus so that he may grant their needs.
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10: They obviously have some needs.
8: Wọ́n ní àwọn àìní kan tẹ́ kókò fara.
10: And they follow Jesus.
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10: They cry unto Jesus.
8: Wọ́n ti gbélé Jésù.
10: They ask him.
8: Wọ́n bẹ̀.
10: To please meet their needs.
8: Pé kó jẹ́ kó bá ìní wọn pàdé.
10: And for those who cry in faith.
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10: Jesus will meet their needs.
8: Jésù ń bá ìní wọn pàdé.
10: If you cry in faith to Jesus.
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10: Jésù. Jesus will meet your needs.
8: Jésù yóò bá ìní rẹ pàdé.
10: Number two.
8: Ìkejì.
10: There are some people who follow Jesus.
8: Àwọn kan tẹ̀lé
10: because they want to gain spiritual truth. They want spiritual truth. If you are among those who come to the church of God, that you may gain spiritual truth, I pray that the truth of God will come into your life. You will receive the truth of God. Number three, some people follow Jesus so that they may find ways of accusing Jesus. They are like this. Sadducees.
8: Wọ́n dàbí àwọn Sadducees.
10: And the Pharisees.
8: Àtàwọn Pharisees.
10: They followed Jesus.
8: Wọ́n tẹ̀lé Jésù.
10: They wanted ways of accusing him.
8: Wọ́n wọ̀nà láti fi ẹ̀sùn kàn.
10: They tested him in different ways.
8: Wọ́n dán wò lóríṣiríṣi ọ̀nà.
10: They tested him with the money.
8: Wọ́n fowó dán wò.
10: They say, shall we pay tax?
8: Wọ́n ní ṣé kó yẹ ká san owó orí bí.
10: And Jesus was able to get out of it.
8: Jesu se bọ nínú rẹ.
10: And again they came back to him.
8: Wọ́n tún wá bàńgbọ̀ ya.
10: And they said, this woman we caught her in adultery.
8: Kóbìnrin ya mú nínú àgbèrè.
10: What shall we do?
8: Kí ni ká ṣe sí?
10: If he asks them to leave the woman.
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10: They will say he is acting against the law.
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10: But if he say they should stone the woman.
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10: 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They will say he has a hand in killing people.
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10: You will come out in Jesus' name.
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10: Number four.
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10: Some people were following Jesus.
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10: Just to while away their time.
8: Kí kankan fà kókó ṣòfò ṣe.
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10: 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And so they come to Jesus.
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10: And just followed him.
8: Wọ́n kàn tẹ̀lé ṣá.
10: They were just going about with him.
8: Wọ́n kàn bá káàkiri náà.
10: I remember when I was small.
8: Wọ́n wà tí mo wà ń kékeré.
10: At Igbósere there was a court. Sorry. At Tinubu there was this court there.
8: Ní Tinubu a rí pé agbọ̀n kan wà ń bẹ̀.
10: And there was this man.
8: Ọkùnrin yìí wà ń bẹ̀.
10: Agbábíàká he was a judge there at that time. He had died now.
8: Nílé ẹjọ́ kan Agbábíàká wà ń bẹ̀.
10: And he would sit in his court.
8: A jókòó ní gbọ̀ngàn dájọ́ rẹ̀.
10: Every morning.
8: Gbogbo òwúrọ̀.
10: He will hear cases.
8: A gbọ́ oríṣiríṣi ẹ̀sùn.
10: He will give judgment.
8: A ṣèdájọ́.
10: And one day he called one man and said, stand up.
8: Lọ́kàn wa pe ọkùnrin kò ní dìde dúró.
10: He said, every morning.
8: Ó ní gbogbo òru òwúrọ̀.
10: You will come to court.
8: Wàá wá sí ilé ẹjọ́.
10: And sit down exactly at that place.
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10: And you are always looking at my eyes.
8: O sì máa ń sábà wo ojú mi.
10: What case have you come for?
8: Ọ̀ràn wo ni wọ́n bá wá o?
10: The man had no case.
8: Ẹni yóò bọ́ràn wọn kan wá.
10: What are you doing in this court?
8: Kí ló wá ń ṣe ilé ẹjọ́ yìí?
10: Nothing.
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10: Whom did you come with?
8: Ta ló bá wá?
10: Nobody.
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10: He just came there to while away his time.
8: Ó kàn wá fásitì ṣòfò ńbẹ ni.
10: And the man said, I am committing you to prison for 3 months.
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10: They were begging him.
8: Wọ́n ń bẹ̀.
10: My lord, and you know how they talk.
8: Báwọn agbẹjọ́rò ṣe máa
10: 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I'm a friend of the court.
8: Ọ̀rẹ́
10: they were trying to beg the man.
8: Wọ́n gbọ̀njú láti bẹ ọkùnrin yìí.
10: And the judge then reversed himself.
8: Àwa rí i pé adájọ́ bá
7: It was a very sunny day.
8: Ọjọ́ tó rùn mú ni.
7: So the judge asked him to go into the sun, raise up his hand, and remain there until the court will rise on that day. And the man had to go into the sun. He raised up his hand like a small boy until the end of the case on that day. And he never came there again. He had nothing to do in the court. He was just whiling away his time. Many people were running after Jesus. They had nothing to do. Some of them heard that he gave some people food. They were just there to eat food. They had nothing to do. By the grace of God, you will always have something good to do. You will always have something profitable to do. Again, number five. Some people follow Jesus in order to disturb others from receiving blessing. Those blind men were crying. And these people were saying, keep quiet. Don't make noise. Keep quiet. The glory be to God. They did not keep quiet. Brothers and sisters, there are many people coming even to the church. They are there to disturb you from receiving your blessing. They have no other thing to do in the church. Only to disturb you from receiving your blessing. I pray you will never listen to such people. But you will receive your own blessing. You will never listen to anybody who disturbs. But you will go for your own blessing. And you will receive your own blessing. In the name of Jesus Christ. You see, the children of Satan, these are the people they call children of Belial. They will talk. They will discourage you from receiving your own blessings. That is their own job. And they are doing it very well. They are servants of Satan. And they are obeying their master. They disturb other people from receiving their blessing. Because it is not the joy of Satan for anybody to be blessed. I just pray that if anybody disturb you from receiving your blessing, you will not listen. I pray again that if there is anybody whose purpose is to disturb others from receiving their blessing, that person will repent in Jesus' name. I call upon you. You just press on for your blessing. Like those people press on. You just press on. And there is something good about all these people Jesus healed. They served Jesus in gratitude. Are you serving Jesus? In gratitude for what he has done. Are you serving him in gratitude for what he has done in your life? I call upon you. Don't you ever repay good with evil. Please. I call upon you. Don't you ever repay good with evil. But instead of that, serve the Lord in gratitude. And by the grace of God, you will never be forsaken. Let's write this take home down. Number one. Satan always tries to block the miracle of Jesus in our lives. Satan always tries to block the miracles of Jesus in our lives. Number two. Our salvation is an obligation to save and to serve others. Our salvation is an obligation to save and to serve others. Finally, number three. Jesus is Lord over all circumstances.
8: Jesus ni Oluwa lori ohun gbogbo.
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8: Jesus ni Oluwa lori ohun gbogbo.

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I thank you for joining us today on gospelburstradio.com. 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We are delighted to have with us again in the virtual studio our dear Pastor Ayo Agunloye joining us this morning for Reflections Tuesday. 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

0: thank you very much for joining us again.
1: Thank God. It's nice being here again.
0: Thank God. Thank God. Okay, please say a word of prayers as we begin.
1: All right. Our Father in heaven, we thank you for your mercies.
0: Thank you, Lord.
1: Thank you for your grace.
0: Thank you, Lord.
1: Thank you for your commitment to our lives.
0: Thank you, Lord.
1: You are so committed to ensuring our safety in this pilgrimage, and you care for us so that we can make it into our eternal home. We are grateful unto you. Accept our hearts of gratitude in the name of Jesus Christ.
0: Amen.
1: Father, it's another time to feast at your table with manna fresh from above. Thank you, because there has never been famine of your word with us. You are always giving us fresh bread from above, mm-hmm. and water, fresh water. We are grateful. Accept our hearts of gratitude in Jesus' name.
0: Amen.
1: Lord, we ask that you feed us again.
0: Amen.
1: This morning.
0: Amen.
1: You open our eyes to your word.
0: Amen.
1: Open your word to our eyes. Let Amen. It mix with faith in us and do us good Amen. In the name of Jesus Christ.
0: Amen.
1: I pray, Lord, that it will not be another custom or religious mere religious exercise, but it will actually impact our lives, transform us, and help us to become like you in truth Amen. And in reality, and be fruitful unto you in the name of Jesus Christ.
0: Amen.
1: Thank you, Father, because you've answered our prayers.
0: Thank you, Lord.
1: Blessed be your holy name. Lord, please help us this morning and send your word to us.
0: Amen.
1: Let your word come with power, grace, Amen. And authority.
0: Amen.
1: Let it heal. Let Amen. It save. Let it deliver.
0: Amen.
1: Let your name be glorified.
0: Amen.
1: Thank you, Father.
0: Thank you, Lord.
1: In Jesus' precious name, we have prayed.
0: Amen.
1: Amen and amen. Once again, I welcome you, dear listeners, to the Reflections Tuesday on Gospel Bells Radio, where we reflect on current themes from your Potter's house. And since June, we have been dealing with the fruitfulness triangle, where God is the sower and his word is the seed, and then the soil is our heart that's the seed is sown into, and that produces the fruit if the heart is correct. And so we have said that if there is any unfruitfulness in any man, the problem cannot be God, the problem cannot be his word, the problem can only be the soil. And there is no other way that a man can be fruitful except through the word of God. No matter the kind of fruitfulness, no matter what it is, even if God wants to heal, God wants to create, the Bible says he sent his word and created. He sent his word and healed them. It is his word that he used. The Bible says he exalts his word and his name above all things. He is God, and that is his name. So God cherish his word. The Bible says, forever, O Lord, your word is settled in heaven. The word of God is settled. The word of God is perfect. Nothing can be wrong with the word of God. So the only thing that can determine if you will be fruitful with anything the Lord has said is your heart, which is the soil, the ground on which the word of God is landing. And it will also determine how fruitful you will be. Not just whether you will be fruitful. Even if you are fruitful, it will determine how fruitful you will be. And I hope that we'll be able to actually treat after fruitfulness, what next? And that is the need to make your fruitfulness abide, your fruits abide and ripe and mature and continue unto eternity. We will deal with that later. But for today, let us just begin to look at the fruitful heart. We have dealt with the different kinds of wrong hearts, which are the by the wayside heart, the rocky heart, and the thorny heart.

We have dealt with them, and we have seen that when you don't care so much about the Word of God comes to you, and it you take it lightly. You don't take it by the way. You take it as by the way. You don't take the Word of God as very serious, as very, very important in your life, then it cannot bear fruit. Actually, it cannot even germinate. The Bible says the birds of the air will come and take it, and that is the devil. So it will not interact with your heart. It will not interact with the soil of your heart, let alone germinate, before we even be talking of fruitfulness. Then the other, and that is the heart that is trampled upon, mostly offended in God and all that, and then it does not even interact with the heart, and it cannot bear fruit. It is the hardened heart. When you hear the scripture talk of a hardened heart, it is referring to a heart that is taking the Word of God by the way. It does not even understand, let alone it does not meditate, it does not seek to understand, it does not even walk on the Word of God at all. Then the other one, the rocky heart, he hears the Word of God like the other one too, like the by the wayside heart. Hears the Word of God and, you know, he's excited, he's glad, he receives the Word of God with joy and gladness, but he does not seek to understand it, unlike the Berean Christian that actually studies after hearing the Word of God. They take time to check, to study, to meditate, to learn, to know that these things that were taught, they are exactly as the scripture has put it, and they understood it so that they could apply it. So as they understand, and therefore they were able to bear fruit. Unfortunately, those with the rocky heart they do not really understand the Word of God. They know what the Word of God is saying, but because they did not seek to understand it, they don't have depth. They don't have depth, and so there was no moisture. There is no firmness. There is no depth to keep them. So by the time afflictions come, temptations, persecutions, whatever, they fail and they fall. So if persecution or affliction, temptations or any trouble makes you to fail in the Word of God that you have heard, you are not able to obey it, then it means that your heart is the rocky heart. That is, if your heart is the rocky heart, then the Word of God that you have heard, that you are interested in, that you are excited when you heard it, because of temptation, because of persecution, because of trouble, because of challenges, you are not able to obey it. You are telling lies, you are trying to defend yourself or wriggle yourself out by the arms of the flesh or something, then you are having the heart, the rocky heart. The other one is the heart that is full of thorns, cares of this world, desire to get rich, and then your desire for pleasures of this world. Those things are the cares of this world, and as long as they are in you, they will choke the Word of God in you, and you will not bring forth fruit unto perfection. So it will not make you to produce the kind of fruits that the Lord wants to eat, or even if you manage to produce fruit, it will not make your fruits to bear to abide. It will waste. So the thorny heart is on a good soil, and if crop is growing, the Word of God is growing, you receive it, you hear it, you understand it, is growing in you, it's okay. You understand the Word of God properly. The only thing is that you also care about the worries about of this world and things like that, forgetting that he that lives in worry will die in a hurry. There will be hypertension and all that. So you should drop worry and drop everything. The Bible says, casting all your burdens, your cares upon him,
for he cares for you. So you don't have to carry your load while in his car. Throw those loads in his boots and, you know, let him carry you and carry your load. But when you still carry your load on your head in his boot, that's the height of foolishness. So don't let cares affect you, because cares are thorns that will choke the word of God away in you. You won't be able to be fruitful. And apart from cares, it's not, cares is like the negative thing, but there are positive things. In fact, out of the three things mentioned, it's only care that is negative. The other two, which is the riches, that is your deceitfulness of riches, your desire to be rich and wealthy, and the pleasures of this life, those other two are positive. They are, you know, positive in quotes, as in there are things that are sweet. And you know that even your body physically, things that destroy the body are sweet things. Sugar, they destroy the body. So you just like pleasures here and there. You like riches. You desire riches. Those things, the Bible says, those who desire, who want to get rich, they will definitely fall into temptations and afflict their own soul and wreck the faith that they have in God. They will fall into several traps and temptations. So pleasures and riches and cares, those are thorns that will choke the word of God in you and make you unfruitful. Now, let us, the having overcome all that, if you are now able to avoid the by the wayside heart, you avoid the rocky side, your rocky soil heart, you avoid the thorny heart, then how, what is next? How do you make your heart fruitful? And how do you become fruitful? Brethren, if you are not driving, if you are with your Bible, can you just let's meet in Luke chapter 8 again and read? This time, we will not read the parable, but we will read the interpretation of the parable from verse 9. Luke chapter 8 from verse 9. And his disciples asked him, saying, what might this parable be? Verse 10. And he said, unto you it is given to know the mysteries of the kingdom of God, but to others in parables, that seeing they might not see, and hearing they might not understand. 11. Now the parable is this: the seed is the word of God. Those by the wayside are they that hear. Then cometh the devil and taketh away the word out of their hearts, lest they should believe and be saved. 13. They on the rock are they which, when they hear, receive the word with joy, and these have no root, for which for a while believe, and in time of temptation fall away. Verse 14. And that which fell among thorns are they which, when they have heard, go forth and are choked with cares and riches and pleasures of this life, and bring no fruit to perfection. And bring no fruit to perfection. That is very important. We might come back to that, where if we are able to deal with after fruitfulness. Once you are fruitful, what's the next thing? We will deal with that. But verse 15. But that on the good ground are they which, in an honest and good heart, having heard the word, keep it and bring forth fruit with patience. May the Lord bless his words in our hearts and give increase to it unto the salvation of our souls, in Jesus' name. Amen. So we are going to dwell in verse 15. He said, but on the good ground, but that on the good ground are they which, in an honest and good heart, having heard the word, keep it and bring forth fruit with patience. So the first thing about this is that if your heart, if you must be fruitful, if the word of God will be fruitful in your life, the first thing is that your heart must be a good ground. Your heart must not be the by the way soil heart. Your heart must not be the rocky soil heart. Your heart must not be a thorny heart. If you want to be fruitful,
And remember, we have dealt with several kinds of fruitfulness that the Lord desires to eat from our lives. We have dealt with the fruit of righteousness, fruit of repentance, the life of Christ, fruit of the Spirit, fruit of prayers, fruit of soul winning, fruit of the womb, and so many other fruits like that. So if you will be fruitful, you cannot be fruitful without the Word of God. The Word of God is a primary thing. But when the Word of God is coming, it must land on your heart. And if you will be fruitful at all, your heart must be a good ground. You know, a heart that is conducive to make the Word of God prosper. A heart that receives the Word of God with joy and gladness. A heart that makes the Word of God its priority and interacts with the Word of God, and then bears fruit. So the Bible says that on a good ground they are they which in an honest and good heart. So the first thing is, what is an honest heart? Is your heart honest? And then what is good heart? So can you check the dictionary and see what an honest heart is? My Word Web dictionary on my phone here is saying a honest means not disposed to cheat or defraud. You are not disposed to cheat or defraud. Not deceptive or fraudulent. A honest heart is marked by truth. So a honest heart is a heart that speaks the truth. And if you want to, so many times honesty is synonymous to sincerity, but if you must differentiate it, sincerity is being truthful to yourself, while honesty is being truthful to others, such that you are not cheating others, you are not defrauding others of what belongs to them, you are not deceptive, you are always saying the truth. You are not telling lies and calling it wisdom. Are you a child of God somewhere and you tell professional lies, you say it is wisdom, then you know that you are not bearing the fruit. You are barren or you are unfruitful. If you are there and lies still have a space in you, you should know that you do not have a heart that will be fruitful. You do not have a heart that is good. You do not have a heart that the Bible, your heart is not the fruitful heart that the Bible is talking about. You tell professional lies or business lies. You say that's business. When we are talking the Bible, we talk the Bible. When we are in church, we talk the Bible. But when we are doing business, we speak business language. And business language is necessarily lies or profession or whatever your profession or career. There will be situations that demand that you tell lies, so that, and you claim that your lies are not destructive, they are constructive. Your lies are to help people, like to just make things better. Your lies do not make them destroy or harm anyone. You don't tell lies to harm anyone. But the Bible says in Revelation chapter 21, verse 8, it said, all liars will find their space, their place in the lake of fire. All liars will find their place in the lake of fire. All liars. And I wonder why the Bible is emphasized all for liars, and while talking of all other forms of sins, he did not put all. But when it comes to lie, he said all liars. Maybe because the Lord himself knows that there would be time that people will differentiate lies and say there are white lies, blue and purple lies, and cockroach green or cockroach brown lies and all that. Lie
the Bible says is lie. And John chapter 8, verse 44, he say, ye are of your father the devil. For when the devil is speaking, when he's telling lies, he's speaking his own language. So just like an Igbo man, we speak Igbo language. Just like a Yoruba man, we speak Yoruba language. And like that, whenever the devil is lying, he's speaking his native language. That's the native language of the devil, lie. So whether you are on the pulpit telling lies, whether you are even in prayer telling lies, whatsoever, even if you are preaching, helping people, saving people's life by telling lies, you don't want them to die, you just want to encourage them and you to motivate them, you are of your father the devil. It means that you are undermining the power of the gospel, which is the truth. You know, whenever they want to talk about the truth, they'll say, that is the gospel truth I am telling you. You know, the truth is synonymous to the gospel, and the gospel is the power of God unto salvation. So when you think that you need a lie to save any soul, it means you are undermining the power of the gospel, and you are making the gospel irrelevant. You are making the gospel you are actually abusing or disdaining the gospel, and that is a terrible sin unto God. So whatever lies you tell, whether you are using it to save a soul or to save a marriage or to whatever it is better to walk away than to tell a lie. It is better if you know you are not bold or courageous enough to say the truth, then it's better to walk away or keep your mouth shut and be quiet than to tell a lie. So if your heart must be fruitful, if you must be fruitful, one of the first thing is honesty. And we are currently dealing with definition of honesty. When we return from this short break, we will continue to look at the definition of honesty and how your heart can be honest so that you can be fruitful. Let us go on a short break now. Thank you.

0: 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He has been leading us this morning in reflections on current themes from your Potter's House devotional. And if you'd like to receive daily episodes of your Potter's House devotional right on your phone, please reach out to Pastor Ayo Agunloye on 0808-718-0680, or send him a mail. 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Pastor Ayo Agunloye is the pastor of the New Creation Baptist Church in Port Harcourt. The church is at 31 Ajib Road by Ada George, Rumeme, Port Harcourt. If you find yourself in that garden city, please do not hesitate to worship with the New Creation Baptist Church there. We give God all the glory. I'm also aware that I believe from the first day in August, a revival service will be going on in that church. If you can join them again in Port Harcourt or in any other way, please do not hesitate to do so. Tomorrow, by the grace of God, at 6:30 a.m., Evangelist Brian DBC will be here with us for prayer for the nation. Please do join us to pray for this nation and the nations of the world. We are focusing on Nigeria at 6:30 a.m. tomorrow. But of course, we are going to bear in prayer all the nations of the world, all members of our community. Let us come together to pray. God rules and reigns over all the affairs of men. Let us not despair. Let us not give up. God is still in the business of doing wonders. And at 7 a.m. tomorrow, we'll be here for Waiting on God Wednesday. By the grace of God, if you have any prayer requests that the Holy Spirit is leading you to share with others, please do share it. 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And at 8 a.m., I'm always here for On the Lord's Side, Christian Perspectives on News and Current Events. The theme for today's reflection is the fruitful heart. And I do pray that the Lord will make all of us fruitful indeed. If you have missed any of the episodes in July, we now have all of them curated on our site. Just press that button to explore Gospel Best Radio, navigate to Reflections Tuesday, and you're going to have access to all the back episodes in July. Glory to God. Thank you very much, Pastor. We are back now. Over to you, sir.
1: Thank you so much, sir, and welcome back, dear listeners. We are still discussing the heart that is fruitful. And according to verse 15 of Luke chapter 8 that we are reading, we see that the heart that is fruitful is a heart that is an honest and good heart. If you are not honest in your heart, then forget about fruitfulness. Honestly, I tell you the truth. If your heart is deceptive, if your heart is fraudulent, then forget about being fruitful with the word of God. So your heart must be true to yourself, must be ready to tell yourself the truth, to tell others the truth. You know, some people, they are pathetic liars. They tell themselves, even themselves, they tell themselves lies. You know, it is something to tell other people lies. Why you know the truth and you believe the truth, but you tell other people lies. A worst set of people are those who tell themselves lies. They say this white is actually black. Paul Agunloye, I'm telling you that this white thing is black, and they are proving it to their own self. You know that is the worst kind of insanity. So it is important for you to take notes. If your heart must be fruitful, then you have to deal with the honesty issues in your heart without dissimulation. To be honest is to be without dissimulation, to be frank. You are not deceiving anyone. You are straightforward. You are not pretending. You are straightforward. You are trustworthy and reliable. That is a heart that is honest. So when you are coming to the Word of God, you are coming with an honest heart. You are coming, when you are receiving the Word of God, you are receiving it in truth, and you are not deceiving yourself. You are not allowing, you are not covering up anything in your life, in your life. The Word of God is, if the Word of God is dealing with anything in your life, you are honest and say, oh, that's me. That's me. May the Lord have mercy on me. This word, God, you have got me there. That is actually what I'm guilty of. Lord, forgive me. And you are open. You are not covering up yourself. You are not deceiving anybody. You are not deceiving yourself about the Word of God. That is very important. If your heart must be good soil that will be fruitful, it is very important that you take note of that. And a honest heart is a sincere and truthful heart. It's free from hypocrisy, it's free from deceit, it's free from self-deception. It's always willing to face the truth about himself and about God. It desires authenticity. And it desires authenticity over appearance. It, like Psalm 51 verse 6 says, "Behold, you desire truth in the inward parts." That is an honest heart. A heart that desires truth, like God desires truth in the inward parts, even in his own inward part. Such a heart doesn't twist or resist the Word of God, but receives it with humility. Then, what is the good heart? Know that God is the only good person and the only good thing on earth. Anything that does not praise God is not good. Anyone that is not focused on God is not good. Remember when the man came calling Jesus, good master, Jesus said, "Why callest thou me good? Only there is only one that is good, and that's my Father." And the only thing that can make you good is when you represent good. When your heart is focused on good, when you are carrying goodness in you, that is God. You are carrying God in you. When you are focused on him, all you are thinking about, all your emotion is directed towards is good. It's God. It's the motive for doing anything is God. It's not mammon, it's not money. The motive and the purpose and the means, the method, the material is from God. Everything surrounds God, is about God. That is the only time that you can be good. And this, not in hypocrisy, not in self-deception, not by deceiving yourself that it's about God, not by lips alone, but from your heart. So, a honest and a good heart, having dealt with the matter of honesty, the good heart is a heart that is inclined towards righteousness and what pleases God. You don't have to be perfect to be good, but you are oriented towards God. You are teachable and you are not hardened. Your acts and all that you do are from pure motives, not for a show, not for selfish gain. You are not doing anything for a show. You are not doing anything for your own personal selfish gain. You are doing it because of God. And everything you are doing is to please God. That is when your heart can actually be a good ground that will bear fruit unto him. That means someone who does not know God cannot be fruitful. I hope you know that. And actually, if we will, I think I have differentiated between barrenness and fruit or an unfruitfulness and fruitlessness for us. I know that we have done it in your Potter's House Bible study on Sundays, 7 p.m. every Sunday. We have differentiated it. Those who are barren are those who do not have the ability to bear fruit at all. Those ones, they are incapable of bearing fruit. And why so? Because they are not connected to the true vine, according to John chapter 15. They are not connected to the true vine. So God himself is not expecting them to bear fruit. Nobody is expecting them to bear fruit. Why? Because they are not capable of bearing fruit. It is impossible. It is not possible for them to bear fruit. So unbelievers and those who do not abide in Christ cannot bear fruit. They are barren. So for them, we are not talking of unfruitfulness because we are not even expecting them to bear fruit. So anybody who is not a child of God or who calls himself a child of God but is not abiding in Christ, then nobody should expect fruitfulness from them. If you see such a person misbehaving, you should expect that. Any unbeliever is capable of doing the worst form of sin, no matter how gentle, how calm, how quiet or disposed to the world. You should not be surprised because it's an unbeliever in the hands of the wicked devil. So the other one, which is unfruitfulness, is somebody like Jesus said in John chapter 15, verse 1 and verse 2. He said, any branch in me, any branch inside me that is abiding in me, but is not bearing fruit, then my Father will cut it away so that it will not come and be. It means that it wants to be barren and all that. So unfruitfulness happens to those who are expected to be fruitful, but they are not fruitful. So fruitlessness is not about a person. It's not about you. It's about what you like, or a fruitless action, or a fruitless prayer, or a fruitless something. So it's possible for a fruitful person to have a fruitless activity sometimes. So just like, for example, I don't know whether we can call the effort and the labor of Jesus on Judas fruitful. We may say that his labor on Judas was fruitless when he prayed and he said, all that you have given me, I have kept, except the son of perdition. All that he did concerning him till he died was a waste. Judas eventually took his own life and ended his life in a negative way. So, how are you going to be fruitful? The first thing is to have a honest and a good heart. A heart that is devoid of offenses. A heart that is willing to obey the word of God, a heart that is open, a heart that is humble, a heart that is teachable, a heart that has overcome the by the wayside qualities, that has overcome the rocky soil qualities, that has overcome the thorns, a heart that has been cultivated by God, a heart that is depending on him, that is centered on God, that wants to be fruitful, a heart that trusts God. Then, after that, he says, having heard the word. So, for you to be fruitful, even with a good and honest heart, you must hear the word. Did you take note that all the kinds of hearts that we have, they heard the word? They heart the word. Even the one that is by the wayside, that is not taking the word of God seriously, he heard the word, only that he did not take it seriously. The rocky side, he heard the word and received it with joy and begin to grow excited with the word. Unfortunately, it does not take time to seek understanding. The Bible says wisdom is the principal thing. Seek wisdom, and in all your gettings, get understanding. So wisdom, knowledge is to know something. God can reveal something to you, and then you are knowing it. That's revelation knowledge. But revelation knowledge is not enough to transform you. Revelation knowledge is like a springboard that should push you, drive you to seek understanding. So when you now have revelation knowledge of something, you are now seeking to understand it. You are digging deeper to get roots, to get understanding. You are studying the scriptures to get a firm base for that revelation. A lot of revelations that did not go through this such process like this, they are how we get exegesis. Exegesis is when you are misinterpreting the scriptures. Exegesis is when you are speaking into the scriptures, and heresies come when you get something that seems like a revelation, but you are not digging deep to really find understanding for it. So when you say it, it is exciting, it is thrilling, it is, you know, people who may clap for you and all that as if you are saying something serious. But when you sit down with the word of God, you discover that it is wrong. It is not finding a base, it's not having root in it. It's just like that verse alone that you are talking about. And when you pick that verse, you are drawing it up. Every other scripture is not following it. It's on its own. So it is heresy. It is not correct. It's not having roots, even though you feel that that is a revelation because it's coming from that verse. But if it is not rooted in every other part of the scriptures, when you take that scripture up, every other scripture should jump up with it and follow it. Then that is correct. You are seeking understanding from it, and you are reading books of those that have studied on it and learned on it. You are taking counsel, asking questions from those that have gone ahead of you and all that, and asking, how does this apply to me personally? How does it affect me? Those things are the things that gives you depth. You have dealt with all that, and you have dealt with all your thorns in your life. And by the time you have done that, you are now the word of God that you hear is now going to begin to walk and bear fruit in you. So hearing the word of God must come with understanding, and then with wisdom. Wisdom is a practical application of the truth or the knowledge that you have understood, that you have correctly interpreted. If you misinterpret it, then you will misapply it, and that is a wrong wisdom. But when wisdom is correct and is from God, is pure, as James puts it, then you will first seek understanding of the knowledge that you have. You first dig deep. You don't base anything on just something that is just springing to your heart or just coming to your heart just like that. You need to test it. You need to confirm that what I'm saying now is what is coming to my heart now is correct. Then after you have studied, you look through the scriptures. That's why it is good that you read through the scriptures. When you are just speaking scriptures here and there, and you have not read consistently, and when you are reading through the scriptures, you are not reading Genesis today, Revelation tomorrow, and then this and that. You are consistent. You are going from chapter to chapter, book to book. It is good that you are consistent, even if you have a reading plan. What the reading plan does is to help you read consistently from different books on a day so that you'll be able to finish at a particular time. So, but there is consistency. You need to be consistent. If you finish in chapter one today, you continue in chapter two of a book tomorrow. So that consistency is important because it helps you with a context so that whatever you get from one place, you are having a context of what has happened before, and where as you are moving with the story or with the word that is in the scripture, you are having an understanding of what has happened before and what he's saying now. So you are not picking something that is just jumping at you that will just be on its own, that is different from the other scriptures. So, having had the word, the next thing is for you to be fruitful, you keep the word. That you are keeping it, not to lose it. You are obeying it. You are doing the word. You are practicing it. And the more you practice, the more perfect you become with the word. Just like driving. Until your hands are straight in driving, and your two hands, your two legs can be doing four different things coordinated. Even when there is an emergency that you want to avoid an accident, your right hand is holding the gear for manual vehicles. Your left hand is controlling the steering. Your left leg is pressing the clutch. Your right leg is pressing the throttle and raising it, and trying to know where your left leg is trying to know whether it's a brake or pressing the clutch, and your right leg is whether it is the brake or throttle. Your two hands and your two legs are doing four different things at the same time without time to think. So it has become part of you. It has become by reflex. By the time any word of God that you have read, you are practicing it until it has become reflex in you. Then it has become flesh in you. Then it has become your own. It has become something that people can see and read the scriptures in your life, because it is not something you are pretending about again. It's something that has become your life. So when Peter was about to deny Jesus, they told him that, please, you cannot even deny him. Even the way you are denying him shows that you are from him, because everything about you is just similar to his own. Your leave has stayed long with soap, and it has become soap, just like the Yoruba adage always say, you have taken this soap, this local soap, so much so for a long time with this leaf, so much that even if you take this leaf now, you can use it to bath. So it is important for you to take note that you need to obey the word of God if your heart is correct, if your heart is a good soil for you to bear fruit. You need to intentionally practice and obey the word of God. It will not obey itself in your life. It is you that will stand up and say, right now, I am obeying this word. I'm doing this. I'm practicing this now. Because that's what the word of God says. Whether the conditions around you are favorable to it or not, you are arising to do it. That is when you will bring fruit. And the Bible says you will bring fruit with patience. You cannot expect that your fruitfulness will reach 100% at once. You will discover that other rendition of this passage from Matthew and Mark, they are saying 30 folds, in 60 folds, and in 100 folds. It means that there is graduation. So you need patience. You need patience. You don't blame yourself as if to say, oh, why is it that I'm not able to just bear this fruit once and for all? It does not come like that. You are not born with it. You are born with flesh, with self, with sin. And now that the Lord has given you victory over sin, you need to now learn righteousness, learn to bear the fruit. So it is something that you practice. It's something that you begin to learn. It's not something that it's part of you from the beginning. So you need patience. You are not discouraged, just like a child that is learning to walk, that is falling and rising. It's not discouraged. It's always standing. Even when he falls and he got wounded, he will cry, and after that he will rise up to walk again. So maybe you made a mistake while trying to bear fruit of patience or trying to bear fruit of forgiveness. You just made a mistake of you know, saying a wrong thing to somebody in annoyance and all that, you rise again. You don't give up and say, this thing, I can't do it. No, you rise again and apologize to the person and say, I'm sorry. I said that in anger. I shouldn't have said that. Please forgive me. And you apologize to God. Lord, I want to bear fruit. Give me more grace and help me. And then gradually you discover you are growing in that fruit until you bear fruit unto perfection, as you read in verse 14. Until your fruits remain and your fruit becomes yours by reflex. That is what we are learning. And the Lord will grant us grace so to do, to bear fruits unto perfection in the name of Jesus Christ. Amen.
0: I know yes, a loud amen to that. May the Lord give us grace to bear fruit. And I also love the encouraging note on which Pastor ended that sermon, telling us that even those who are struggling and are not able to fulfill God's expectations in their life should not give up. Do not give up. Go back to Him. He's as your Father. He loves you, and He wants to help you. He's willing to help you. He will carry you through. That's the line from one of our hymns, "Yield not to temptation." It says, even when you have yielded, He's willing to help you. Go back to Him and He will help you. And we thank God, Pastor, for your life and for your ministry, and also for always joining us here on Gospel Bells, on Gospel Bells Radio. So there is a question there, but I think you answered it towards the end. What can I do if I'm not fruitful? And I believe that you answered it there towards the end, unless you want to shed a bit more light.
1: Yes, I think I've answered it.
0: Yes.
1: It's just follow all that we have learned. You'll be fruitful.
0: Exactly. Just follow that we have learned. And I think you also benefit from listening to the past episodes on this series. So just go to gospelbestplay.com. And navigate to Reflection Studios and listen to all the back episodes. Just listen from mid-June. If you listen all the way to all the episodes, you'll be blessed by them. We thank God for this. By the grace of God, we soon have this episode also curated on our site and can listen to it again. Pastor, thank you very much. God bless you. Very good.
1: Thank you so much for having me. It's a pleasure.
0: Thank God.
1: Here, being of blessing to people.
0: Thank God.
1: Thank you.
0: Thank God. Thank God. Please say a word of prayer as we close.
1: Our Father, we thank you for the privilege we have to dine at your table again.
0: Thank you, Lord.
1: To feast on your word. We are grateful. We are not taking it for granted. Accept our hearts of gratitude in Jesus' name.
0: Amen.
1: Please, Lord, do not let us be guilty of your word.
0: Amen.
1: Please have mercy upon us.
0: Amen.
1: Forgive us for all our unfruitfulness.
0: Amen.
1: Even for those who are barren. And please, Lord, from now on, help us, oh Lord, to do all that we must to be fruitful in the name of Jesus Christ.
0: Amen.
1: And as we have seen here, that we need the good and honest hearts, so that we are not deceiving ourselves as if I'm fruitful now. You know, I'm not trying. Am I not trying? Or the one that I've been doing, am I not fruitful enough? And this and that, am I Jesus? All those ones are they are from unfruitful hearts. Those ones, Lord, we thank you for helping us to discover this. Lord, please deliver us from self-satisfaction, from things, from what makes us to feel that we have tried while we are not bearing fruit unto you. Lord, show us mercy in the name of Jesus Christ.
0: Amen.
1: I pray that you release grace upon us, that we'll go from strength to strength, from grace to grace, from fruitfulness to fruitfulness in the name of Jesus Christ.
0: Amen.
1: And help us that our fruit will abide and abound and be abundant in the name of
0: Amen.
1: Jesus Christ.
0: Amen.
1: And let your name be glorified. Thank
0: Amen.
1: You, Father.
0: Thank you,
1: blessed
0: Lord.
1: Be your holy name.
0: Hallelujah.
1: I pray for everyone that is listening and that will listen hereafter, that none of us will be guilty of all that we have had.
0: Amen.
1: And as we go out this month, this week, towards the end of this month now, I pray, Lord, that your presence will be with us.
0: Amen.
1: that which belongs to us, that which is your plan, your purpose for us this month, will not elude us as this month is going to an end. Lord, fast forward them and let us possess them before we leave this month in the name of Jesus Christ.
0: Amen.
1: Lord, we pray that your light will shine on our path and you meet every one of us at our points of need. None of us will be stranded in the name of Jesus. Those who are ill, let them be healed now.
0: Amen.
1: Those who are who need a divine intervention, let there be miracles now. Lord, those who are afflicted, let there be deliverance now in the name of Jesus Christ.
0: Amen.
1: Let your name be glorified in everyone and those who will listen hereafter in the name of Jesus Christ. I pray for Gospel Bells Radio that, Lord, you visit them afresh.
0: Amen.
1: And renew their minds, renew their ideas, refresh
0: Amen.
1: Them in the name of Jesus Christ.
0: Amen.
1: And release all that they need in every way, spiritually, psychologically,
0: Amen.
1: Physically, in every aspect, humanly, even with human resource and all that.
0: Amen.
1: Lord, release unto them that they will fulfill your purpose and mandate in the name of Jesus Christ.
0: Amen.
1: Thank you, Father.
0: Blessed
1: be your holy name.
0: Hallelujah.
1: In Jesus' precious name, we have prayed.
0: Amen.
1: Amen.
0: Glory to God. Thank you so very much, sir. God bless you. Very good. And I want to thank you too for joining us this morning for Reflections Tuesday with Pastor Ayua Gunle. Do stay with us. Shortly, I'll be joined by Adetutu Awunuga for the Did You Know series. And after that, I'll be here for On the Lord's Side, Christian Perspectives on News and Current Events. Many things in the news today that we need to engage with from a Christian perspective. I can assure you that it will be a good time, a quality time, and a time well spent indeed. I'll be joined shortly by our dear sister Tutu Awunuga for Did You Know series. Did You Know series. Just before then, I want to play this song. It says, "This is the day." I know, yes, this is the day the Lord has made.

Welcome to the Did You Know on GospelBellsRadio.com. Did you know the 10 events that must have shaped the faith of Peter? Let me tell you more about it. Simon Peter, the fisherman turned apostle, was a bold yet flawed disciple whose faith was refined through extraordinary moments with Jesus. From his highs to his lows, these events transformed him into a rock of faith. Let us explore them and the lessons for us today. 1. Called by Jesus. Luke chapter 5, verses 1 to 11. Peter was mending nets when Jesus borrowed his boat to teach and then led him to a miraculous catch of fish. Overwhelmed, Peter fell at Jesus' feet, confessing his unworthiness. Leaving his livelihood to follow Jesus was a bold step. The faith lesson. God calls us despite our flaws, and faith responds by leaving comfort behind to follow him. 2. Walking on water. Matthew chapter 14, verses 22 to 33. When Jesus walked on water, Peter dared to join him, but sank when fear overtook him. Jesus caught him, revealing both Peter's impulsiveness and God's grace. This moment taught Peter to keep his eyes on Jesus. The faith lesson. Faith steps out boldly, but grows stronger when we refocus on Christ in our fears. 3. Declaring Jesus as Messiah. Matthew chapter 16, verses 13 to 19.

proclaim Jesus' true identity. 4. Witnessing the Transfiguration. Matthew chapter 17, verses 1-9. Peter saw Jesus transfigured, radiant with glory, alongside Moses and Elijah. Overwhelmed, he suggested building shelters, but God's voice affirmed Jesus' supremacy. This divine encounter deepened Peter's awe. The faith lesson. Faith is shaped by glimpses of God's glory, reminding us to listen to Jesus above all. 5. Rebuked by Jesus. Matthew chapter 16, verses 21-23. When Jesus predicted his death, Peter protested, unable to accept it. Jesus sharply rebuked him, calling his mindset satanic. This humbling moment showed Peter his need to align with God's plan. The faith lesson. Faith matures when we accept God's will, even when it challenges our expectations. 6. Washing of the feet. John chapter 13, verses 4-10. At the Last Supper, Peter resisted Jesus washing his feet, thinking it beneath the master. Jesus explained it symbolized cleansing and service, teaching Peter humility. The faith lesson. Faith embraces humility, accepting Jesus' example of serving others selflessly. 7. Denying Jesus. Luke chapter 22, verses 54-62. Despite vowing loyalty, Peter denied knowing Jesus 3 times during his trial, fulfilling Jesus' prediction. Peter's bitter tears revealed his weakness and need for grace. Faith lesson. Faith is refined through failure when we repent and seek God's forgiveness. 8. Witnessing the resurrection. John chapter 20, verses 1-10. Peter ran to the empty tomb after Mary Magdalene's report, finding only burial clothes. This moment sparked hope, confirming Jesus' power over death. Faith lesson. Faith is strengthened by the truth of the resurrection, which assures us of God's victory. 9. Restored by Jesus. John chapter 21, verses 15-19. After the resurrection, Jesus gently asked Peter 3 times, "Do you love me?" Each question mirrored Peter's denials, offering restoration. Jesus commissioned him to feed his sheep. Faith lesson. Faith is renewed through God's grace, restoring us for His purpose despite past failures. 10. Leading at Pentecost. Acts chapter 2, verses 14-41. Filled with the Holy Spirit, Peter preached boldly at Pentecost, proclaiming Jesus as Lord. 3,000 believed, and the church was born. This transformed Peter into a fearless leader. Faith lesson. Faith, empowered by the Holy Spirit, enables us to

boldly share the gospel. Peter's journey shows us that faith grows through trials, revelations, and God's grace. Thank you for listening to today's episode. I am Adetutu Awonuga for GospelBellsRadio.com.

And I thank you indeed for bringing us the Did You Know series this morning on Gospel Best Radio, and for documenting those important events from the life of Peter, events that must have shaped his life indeed. Thank you so very much. We should have all this episode curated, and people can go back at our site to listen to them, and we hope that work will soon be completed on that. Thank you very much for sitting with us this morning. God bless you, really good. Have you read today's episode of the Pilgrim's Light Devotional on Gospel Best Radio, a collection of the writings of Charles Spurgeon? If you want to receive these devotionals, please use the link on our page for you to join us, or just tap the WhatsApp widget on the bottom right-hand corner of our page, and we'll be glad to send you these devotionals. And today's episode is quite encouraging. It reminds you and reminds me that no matter what error we have made, if we are in Christ, if you have been saved by Christ, our standing in God is not affected. In fact, he does not, because of what you have done, he does not throw you away, but eagerly rooting for you, praying for you, expecting you to come back home. Nevertheless, in Psalm 73, after the psalmist had articulated how he was tempted, how he doubted the sovereignty of God, how he was confused, how he envied, you know, the wicked, he said, "Nevertheless, I am continually with you." And Charles Spurgeon wrote that word, "Nevertheless," is a beautiful word of grace. Despite his failures, despite his envy of the wicked, despite his doubt, Asaph, that is the psalmist, realizes something powerful. His standing with God has not changed. What a comfort. Though we may fall, God's grip on us does not loosen. Yeah, what a comfort, I'll say. What a comfort indeed. God's grip on us does not loosen. Bless the Lord, O my soul, and all that is within me. Bless his holy name. Just stay with us. We'll be back shortly.

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And yes, good morning to you once again. It's Tuesday, the 29th of July, 2025. The program is On the Lord's Side, Christian Perspectives on News and Current Events. My name is Olufemi Oguntoku. You can follow me on Twitter at Olufemi Oji. You can follow Gospel Bells Radio on Twitter at Gospel Bells Radio. A woman has narrated the story of how she was saved from embarrassment after a supermarket cashier accused her of stealing silk scarf. And you soon find the reason why I'm engaging with this story this morning. And I do not know whether you've ever been in that situation. I pray that you would never find yourself in a situation like that, that you find yourself in a store, in a shop, in a supermarket, and then you are accused of shoplifting, of stealing something from the place. That can be truly, absolutely embarrassing. Now listen to this, and listen to how this lady, according to her own story, how she saved herself from, or how she was saved from embarrassment on that day. This story says a Nigerian woman, Insisak Efiong, has narrated how photos she took of herself before leaving home saved her from embarrassment after she was accused of theft in a supermarket. Insisak, who shared her experience in a Facebook post on Monday, July 28, said she had gone to the supermarket to pick up toiletries wearing a silk scarf. When she got to the checkout counter to make payment, the cashier told her to add the scarf to the list, leaving her confused. Insisak informed the cashier that the scarf belongs to her. The cashier insisted that Insisak picked the scarf from the supermarket, calling her a liar and a thief. So you begin to get the picture of the story now. You know, you walk into a store and you have a scarf on your head, and you have done your shopping, and then you get to the cashier and the cashier says to you, "Oh, madam, please add the scarf to the list of the things you have to pay for." Now, let us look at this first from the viewpoint of that cashier. The cashier obviously knows the things on sale in that store. And of course, shoplifting is a big deal for store owners. Store owners are often shortchanged and cheated by those who shoplifters, because some people go into a store, and I've seen many people like that. If you have been to very big stores, you've seen people doing stuff like that. Some people go, you know, you go around the store looking at different shelves and looking at all the things on sale. You find some people, because they want to drink either water or any other bottle drink, they take it, they open it, they drink it right there. The idea isn't to do. It is not wrong in itself. I won't do it, because I always tell people who are with me, my wife, my daughter, I say, look, you don't do anything that puts you in a difficult situation where you have to explain yourself. But many stores allow it. You can take a drink, open it and drink it, as long as you then put the empty bottle in your shopping basket, so that when you are leaving the store, you pay for it. So some people do it. I won't do it because it puts you in a difficult position. Why would you do that? Just get through from the counter, and then you can take all the drinks you want to, but things like that happen. And perhaps it's also a thing. Maybe you get into a store and you find there is a t-shirt on sale. Are you allowed to put it on before you have paid for it? Could you say, "I'll put it on," and when you get to the cashier will then, you then pay for it? Or some people do it in good faith. As I said earlier, it's not something that I would advise anybody to do. And some people do it because they want to steal. So it is possible for a person who sees a scarf on sale in a store and to see it and then take it, put it on her head, sometimes with the intention to pay for it, right? And then goes to the cashier and then pays for it. Or some other person may want to steal it and will then put it on the head and then goes there and says, look, I had this scarf on me before now. That's exactly what happened to this woman, Insisak Efiong, who narrated this story. And that's an interesting Christian point to make here, and I'm going to get to it shortly. But this is what she said. This is what saved her from that embarrassment. So she got to the cashier, and the cashier said, "Oh, are you kidding me? Please remove that scarf and add it to the things you have to pay for." Because the cashier knows that the scarf, and knows that the store sells that scarf, right? So the cashier assumed, and we're getting to the point that the cashier assumed that the woman, that lady,
pick the scarf off the shelf in that store, put it on her head, and did not intend to pay for it or forgot to pay for it. In any case, she said to her, "Please, madam, remove that scarf from your head and please pay for it." And then this lady wrote on Facebook, said, "These pictures I took before leaving home saved me this morning. I had a quick errand to run. I got dressed and headed out. I tied this silk scarf. I had seen a video on TikTok on how to style it. I haven't spent time this morning watching videos and finally getting it. It made sense to take a photo and make videos. That I did. I did my errands and said to stop at the supermarket to pick up some toiletries. I picked, and when it was time to pay, the cashier was telling me that she has added the scarf price to my list. I said, I don't understand. I told this girl that I came in with the scarf. She said, that's not true, that they sell the scarf. I said, cool, but I came in with this scarf. If I removed it from your supermarket, it won't be wrapped around my head the way it is. You can sniff it. My perfume is on it. She called me a liar and started talking how all these fine girls know how to steal. Ha, my head won't scatter. I'm reading directly from the lady. I removed the scarf and told her to scan it if it would come up on their system. She said they don't do that in the supermarket. Then I was about to open my mouth to argue again. I remember that I took plenty of pictures and videos just before leaving the house. So I brought out my phone and showed her, if I took this scarf from your supermarket, why is it on my head in my house? Silence. I shall tell her one bad word and she said, God forbid. So obviously this lady cursed her. That's what she meant by this. I left everything I picked and quietly left the supermarket. She said, ha. I booked Bolt and went to the supermarket I normally shop at. This time, I made sure to tie the scarf on my jeans and walk past security so they can see me very well. And as I said earlier on, I was asking, have you been in a situation like that? You know, there are some situations where people accuse you falsely and you have no means to defend yourself. You have no means to show that you are not guilty of what you are being accused of. I do not know whether you have ever been in a situation like that. And if you have ever been in a situation like that, I would want to know the experience. I would like you to share that experience, because that can be really, really horrible. But if you have been in a situation like that and then you were able to find a convincing way to prove your innocence, that's beautiful. And that is exactly what happened to this lady, that she found a convincing way to prove her innocence. And I mean, just imagine that she was not able to prove her innocence. It could have degenerated to something very embarrassing. One, you would have made her to pay for it. Second, perhaps the cashier would have called other people to say, come and see this lady. She was actually trying to steal this. If it was some other place, they could have even have mobbed her. Some could have called in the police and to say, look, she tried to steal something from her store, because the cashier would say, let me take you to the shelf where these scarves are displayed. She took it from that shelf. And the lady could have said, "Well, do you have CCTV cameras? Let us see the CCTV recording, and it will show that I did not pick this from your shelf." They could say, "Look, we do not have the CCTV camera, but we have it on sale. Can you see it on sale? Why would you have on your head what we have on sale, and you not wanting to pay for it?" I do pray that whenever you get into tight corners like that, where you are accused falsely, that the Lord will always make a way of escape for you. And I can imagine that this lady would go home being thankful. She did not say anything about being thankful to God for that way out. But I just hope that she is thankful. I do. I find it difficult to believe that anybody will come out of a situation like that and not be extremely thankful to God, you know, for helping her out. And then you begin to think about this truth when we talk about God as the one who reigns in every affairs of every affair, who reigns in all our affairs, as the one who rules and reigns, who directs all our steps. This lady must be thinking to herself, well, when I was taking those pictures before I left my house, well,
I did not know that those pictures would then come in handy to help me out of a difficult situation. Well, I'm beginning to think now, is it practical wisdom now to begin to take pictures of how you look exactly before you leave in your house? Just because, and I'm saying that on a lighter note. But I think the more profound point to make here is the point about not being hasty to accuse people. And this cannot be emphasized enough. This is so important, so profound, so consequential that anybody who is wise, anybody who fears God, should be most reluctant to level accusations against people when you are not absolutely sure. When you're not absolutely sure, my wife and I, we discuss this over and over again, and whenever the issue arises and it appears that somebody has done something wrong, but you do not know for a fact, I always tell my wife, do not accuse the person. Never accuse the person unless you know for a fact and you are 100% sure. Because sometimes things look like, oh, this person has cheated me. Looks like, oh, this person has done something wrong. Because in law, they call them circumstantial evidence. The circumstances point to it. It appears so. The reasonable conclusion to draw is that it is most likely that this person did it. Even when it is very likely, even most likely. But because you do not know for a fact, you do not join in leveling the accusation. Because once you have leveled the accusation, you cannot take it back. You could later on say, oh, I'm sorry, but you have leveled the accusation already. The relationship between you and that person will never be the same. The hurt that the person has suffered can never be retracted. It is not to say that we are not going to be wise and to call a spade when we find it. It is to say that when it comes to accusing another person of wrongdoing, as people will say now in the culture, give grace and just give allowance for the fact that you could be wrong. You just could be wrong. Unless, well, there is incontrovertible evidence that the person has done wrong. But when the evidence is just circumstantial, when you have just only heard from one party, when you have not really seen, when you were not there, you did not see it, you did not touch it. You know, in law, we talk about excluding hearsay evidence, the evidence of the person who did not actually see, who did not actually hear, who did not actually touch, but who was told that somebody else saw, who was told that somebody else heard, who was told that somebody else touched. They want to, as much as possible, exclude evidence like that because, A, it is better, as the principle in law is, in criminal law, is that it's better for 99 guilty persons to go unpunished than for one innocent person to be punished unjustly. And you know, when you level accusation wrongly, you know what could happen? That person that you have accused falsely could then suffer such consequences that you will not even able to remedy in the future. So for me, my takeaway from this story is, number one, I want to say to that lady who was saved by the pictures she took before leaving her house, congratulations to you. And I hope you are really thankful to God who made you take those pictures. You could be saying to yourself, I took those pictures because, hey, I was proud of how I was able to style the scarf. Well, I hope that you have, I hope you think more deeply about it, and then you see that God has made a way of escape for you. I hope this story encourages us that God can always make a way of escape. And above all else, I hope that cashier will level that accusation has learned a lesson. And I do hope that all of us on the Lord's side can learn that lesson as well. To be most careful before leveling accusation, because even if you level the accusation thinking yourself right in leveling it, but you are wrong, then you are wrong. You have actually lied. You may begin to talk about your intention, that you have good reasons for doing it, that you actually honestly suppose that the person did it, but you have lied. You have leveled false accusation. And then consequences follow accusations. And that's why we must be very careful. Consequences follow. Sometimes people get into legal jeopardy. Some people find themselves in prison. Some people find themselves deprived of certain privileges and other benefits because they had been accused falsely. And that's why when somebody comes to you and says, oh, Brafemi did this, you want to be most reluctant before you join in amplifying that accusation, in repeating it, in spreading it, because
You do not know for a fact. You don't know for a fact. And most times you find ourselves in such difficult situations. Somebody has levied an accusation against another person, and you are in a position to maybe cast a vote or make a decision. You do not know. You want to, as much as possible, hear from all the sides of the matter. You want to, as much as possible, call for evidence. You want to pray. If you're in a position, if it falls on you to make a decision on the matter, and we must begin to understand the position of judges. Those who are judges, they have to be, especially Christian judges, they have to be most prayerful, because I just don't know. Sometimes even the person leveling the accusation leveled it in good faith, thinking himself or herself to be right. In the case of the cashier in this story, I would suppose that she leveled that accusation thinking herself to be right in good faith. And we see that, again, it should remind us of how we are limited as human beings. You may be honestly mistaken. And I always say this, there is something we call in law of contract, honest mistake, where you are mistaken because you are not doing the right thing, but you are doing it honestly. No, you are doing it honestly. You are not doing it in bad faith. You believed at the time you took the action that you were doing the right thing. And I suppose that's exactly what that cashier must have, that decision where she must have been at the time she accused that lady of taking the scarf from their store and not wanting to pay for it. I do pray that whenever we are tempted to rush to make an accusation, that we, the Holy Spirit will remind us to pause and ask ourselves, am I absolutely sure about this? Because why would you want to say, look, I have to be hasty in leveling the accusation? Even the Bible admonishes us not to be hasty to speak, and that will include leveling accusations. Don't be hasty to speak. Just relax. Just take some time. And do you know the reason why those who believe God, those who fear God, can restrain themselves from leveling accusation hastily? Do you know the reason? The reason is because those who believe God, those who trust Him, they also know that He actually judges all things. He does, that He avenges His people. So if you are not sure, for example, did this person do it? It appears so. All the circumstances point to it, but I'm not absolutely sure. Who knows what could have happened? Then you restrain yourself. You forbear. Forbearance is a manifestation of the fruit of the Spirit. And you know, when you are forbearing, you are not foolish. You know that if this person has truly cheated you, but because you have no proof and you do not want to hastily accuse, then you leave the judgment to God. And when you do that, God is honored. God is proud of you. He says, look, this is my son, this is my daughter, who, for the fear of offending me, has restrained herself from pursuing what she or what he honestly believes to be the truth. And then God will take vengeance himself. Well, congratulations to that lady who was saved by the photos she took. Saved by the photos she took. I'm going to say saved by the Lord God Almighty. I do pray that when you find yourself in tight situations like that, that the Lord will always make a way of escape for you. I do pray that when you find yourself in a position where you honestly believe that you should level an accusation, but if you are not 100% sure, that the Holy Spirit will remind you of the need to restrain yourself, because you just could be wrong. You're not perfect. It is only God who knows all things. The Bible says God is up there in heaven, you are on earth. What do you know? Why would you be hasty in opening your mouth?

0: Okay, next, let's go to this story about the Falcons, about the Super Falcons of Nigeria. Yesterday, we engaged extensively celebrating the victory of the Super Falcons in the recently concluded Women's African Cup of Nations. And many of the newspapers in Nigeria and the news platforms are reporting that the Super Falcons of Nigeria received a hero's welcome as they arrived in Abuja with their WAFCON title. They said the Super Falcons of Nigeria returned home to a hero's welcome in Abuja following their dramatic 3-2 victory over Morocco in the Women's African Cup of Nations final. The Falcons landed at Nnamdi Azikiwe International Airport around midday on Monday, July 28, met by jubilant government officials and excited fans. And of course, if you have ever witnessed a football team winning a trophy and celebrating, you must understand what is meant by heroes welcome. In many parts of Europe, and maybe in the part of the US as well, you find victorious teams parading in open roof buses, parading around their towns and around their cities, and jubilant and excited fans and well-wishers lining the streets to welcome them. That's exactly what is called a hero's welcome in football terms, in sports terms. And we also read from another report, it says President Tinubu confers Super Falcons with national honors and awards and has donated $100,000 each to the players. Well, as an aside, it is something to reflect on that even in awarding cash gift to our players, our government finds it somehow okay or necessary to denominate it in dollar terms. $100,000 to each footballer, and I also understand $50,000 to each member of the coaching team, of the technical team of the Super Falcons. Again, we celebrate with Nigerians and the Super Falcons on that wonderful and dramatic victory. Indeed, yesterday we engaged with that story and encouraged ourselves that we can draw from that it is never over. When you are with God, you have to continue to persist, because God is the one, the only one indeed, who can turn a horrible situation, turn it around just with the snap of his fingers. But today, I'm engaging with this story to reflect on the hero's welcome received by these Falcon, by these footballers. They arrived back home. You can imagine what the flight must have been like when you have won a tournament and you are flying back from Morocco. What would be on your mind? What would have been on their minds as they journeyed back to Nigeria? Excitement, right? Looking forward to how Nigerians would welcome them, knowing that Nigerians are such football-loving people. They must have been sitting and say, wow, I can imagine the excitement in the hearts and minds of our fans. I can imagine what the president would do. And of course, they landed in Abuja, and of course, jubilant fans were there to welcome them. People lining the streets. They went to they met with the president, who then conferred them with national honors, the officer of the Niger, on each of them, and awarded them houses, bungalows in Abuja, and also pledged to give each player $100,000. That's what is called a hero's welcome. And those of us who have read The Pilgrim's Progress, we have an idea of how John Boyan attempted to describe the kind of hero's welcome that God's people will receive when they get home. We have an idea of it in the Bible. Stephen himself, when he was being stoned, the heavens opened, and what did he see? He saw Jesus, our Lord himself, rising up from his throne to welcome his own. Jude also wrote about it, saying to us that our Lord Jesus Christ will present us as faultless before the throne of God. We congratulate the Super Falcons, but we are pressed to point out to everyone on the Lord's side that however beautiful the welcome that the Super Falcons received yesterday, however colorful the welcome ever received by any sports team, it will pale into insignificance when compared with the hero's welcome awaiting those who love their Lord, those who confess their Lord in this world, and those who are in His will. And I look forward to that. I hope you are looking forward to that as well. And if you are, I say to you from yesterday's episode, do not ever give up on this pilgrimage. I can be assured that you will receive the hero's welcome. Our Lord has said to us, "He that shall endure to the end, to him I will give the crown of life." And then you imagine what beautiful welcome awaits you in heaven. Congratulations to the Super Falcons, congratulations to Nigeria, and congratulations to all those who are patiently awaiting the day when their Lord will call them home and how they will be welcomed in beautiful flying colors, in the most beautiful colors that cannot be described, you know, with human language, and a crown that will be more beautiful, more valuable than all the crowns in this world. Congratulations to all of us who are on the Lord's side. Okay, there is an handle on Instagram called East Reveal, and I love to follow this handle and to engage with many of the stories related there. About 3 days ago, there is the story told of a Nigerian musicologist, Ayo Bankole. If you are familiar with choral music in Nigeria, African choral music and African church choral music, you must know the name Ayo Bankole. And he wrote many beautiful pieces to the glory of God, and one must celebrate him. If you know this song, Oluwa mi mo wa shagbe si o mo wa gbadura mo gbadura fun o. He wrote many beautiful pieces for piano and for solo voices and for choral groups, and he was also credited with at least documenting and writing into music many of the folk tunes from the Yoruba people of Nigeria. This is a story about him, and this story resonates with me because as a young boy, my dad told us in the house this story before now, and my dad and my mom would tell it over and over again just to make a point, which I will try to make this morning. I want to read from East Reveal. Quote, on November 6, 1976, Nigerian musicologist Ayo Bankole and his wife, Toro, were brutally murdered by his half-brother while sleeping in their bed in their own home in Lagos. Bankole was just 41. Ayo Bankole was born on May 17, 1935, into a musical and culturally enriched Yoruba family in Jos, Nigeria. His father, Theophilus Abiodun Bankole, served as the organist and choir master at St. Luke's Anglican Church in Jos. His mother, equally musically inclined, was a dedicated music instructor for many years at Queen's School, Ede, one of the foremost federal government girls' schools now in Osun State. In such a home, music was not a pastime, it was a calling. Even as a child, Ayo exhibited a natural affinity for music. Recognizing this rare gift early, his father made a life-shaping decision. In 1941, when Ayo was just 6, he sent him to live with his grandfather, Akinje George, in Lagos. George, a respected organist and choir master at First Baptist Church, Lagos, was a towering musical figure in his own right and took the young boy under his wing. From him, Ayo received his first formal training on the piano and harmonium, and more than that, an immersion in a rich variety of musical traditions. George, that's his grandfather, often invited friends over to listen to his grandson play, proudly exhibiting the boy's prodigious talent. By the age of 7, Ayo Bankole was already dazzling guests with his performances. His formal music education began in Nigeria, but soon took him abroad. He studied at the prestigious Guildhall School of Music and Drama in London, where he earned a diploma in composition and piano performance. He later proceeded to study ethnomusicology at the University of California in Los Angeles, United States. Upon returning to Nigeria in 1966, Bankole established himself as one of the country's most important classical composers. He taught music at various institutions and played a crucial role in shaping the musical direction of post-independence Nigeria. And then this goes on and on. I want to get to where the story is then told of then he said, this says, yet behind the academic acclaim and creative brilliance was a man of deep introspection. He was known for his humility, strong Christian faith, and unwavering dedication to the promotion of African classical music. Tragically, his life was cut short on November 6, 1976, when he was murdered with his wife in Lagos by his half-brother, who was later reported to suffer from mental illness. The shocking nature of his death sent a wave of grief through Nigeria's artistic and academic communities. It was not just a loss of a man, but of a musical future that held limitless promise. Now, many people who engage with this story do not really engage with the human angle to this story about the family dynamics that led to the murder, that gruesome murder of such a talented man. In his prime, he was just 41, and he was one of the leading, you know, musicologists in Nigeria. And he was killed in such a brutal fashion by his half brother. He and his wife, you know, killed in their sleep, murdered in their sleep. And in my comment on this story, I said my dad was a member of the First Baptist Church, Broad Street, Lagos, at the time of the gruesome murder. And he would tell us of it from time to time. What a bittersweet biography. And there's a human angle to this story. Because his dad actually had an extramarital affair and had this half-brother out of wedlock. Some people believe that the wife did not know about that half-brother, but that the man made the half-brother to go and live again with his grandfather. You know, in Lagos, the man was in Jos, being organist and choir master in a church in Jos. The wife was teaching music in Ede, and we're talking about, you know, towns that are far away, one in the north and north central, the other one in southwest. And the father was organist at First Baptist Church, Lagos. And now, and at that point, the man had sent his son from his marriage, Yobankole, to live with his grandfather in Lagos. At some point, he also got the boy from his extramarital affair, you know, to go and stay with his grandfather as well. There was rivalry, you know, between them. At this point, Yobankole had gotten married, but the boy was still bitter towards Yobankole. And lo and behold, on that fateful night, he killed Yobankole in cold blood and his wife. And later on, he pleaded insanity. We do not know whether that plea was a true plea indeed. But you know, many people reflected on the circumstances of that story, of that tragedy. And my dad would tell us that story to remind us of how there are consequences. Many people said that the man, the father of Yobankole, could not get his life together again. In Yoruba, they call some people Oluomo. Oluomo, and I mean, people have there's a misuse of that name now because of a popular social figure now named Oluomo. But Oluomo actually in Yoruba terms means a child who is like first among equals, who is your pride, a child who is your pride, who gives you joy, who is your leading light, who is a family's leading light. Exactly, maybe that's the way to put it, a family's leading light. That's the Oluomo. A family's leading light. That people looked and said, well, these are leading lights. You know, where you have maybe in a family, one of the children rising up to become very prominent, either in the society or in the church or in some endeavors like that. Oh, this is the leading light of a family. Yobankole was the leading light of that family. It was the leading light among all his father's children. And because of that error of judgment, where his father had that extramarital affair and had that child outside of wedlock, what he was hoping would be a secret, you know, from his wife, became open, and that boy from his affair with the other woman killed his own son, the leading light of that family. All the secrets came into the open. His wife got to know that he had a child outside of wedlock, who was living in Lagos, and at that point had killed her son. How could a marriage like that survive? I want to ask you. I do not know what became of the marriage, but you can imagine what strain that must have put on the marriage. If the marriage survived, I mean, that would have taken the grace of God for that marriage, to survive. And this is something that happened how many years ago now? Maybe 50 years ago, almost 50 years ago. But again, it's a reminder to us that, well, wrong actions have consequences. Sin has consequences, and definitely, as Jesus has said, even the things done in the back rooms will be proclaimed someday on the rooftop. That is why the path of wisdom is to make peace with God early. Make peace with your errors early. If you have made an error, make peace with it very early. I mean, go to the people where you have offended and make confession. Confess your sin one to another. Confess your sins. Make peace with your errors. Make peace with God, most importantly, and do not try to hide your sin. I think his father tried to hide his sin, but see how it came out into the open, and see what grief he must have carried until his dying days. I mean, look at that man. I guess he probably would never recover from the death of his son, the leading light of his family, and he would forever live to regret the day he had that extramarital affair that led to the birth of Ayobankole's half-brother, who killed him and his wife in cold blood. You can imagine that he would ever live to regret it. And that's how sin ensnares us, really. Sweet at the beginning, but full of venom that would eventually kill. Sin is crouching at your door. The Lord warned Cain. He seeks to master you. You have to throw it. I pray the Lord will give all of us the grace to overcome all the temptations that beset us in the name of Jesus, and that the Lord will be gracious to forgive our transgressions, to cover our sins. And the Lord will not give us rest when we have veered off his way. He will not give us rest until we confess and repent of our sins, and above all else, that he would save us from the consequence of our actions in this world. It will give us the good sense to seek forgiveness from him and from those whom we have offended. If there's anybody who is still hiding any sin and hoping that you do not catch up, well, maybe this is a reminder again. Go and make peace with God. Go and make peace with the people you have offended. Do not think that you will get away with it. If the Lord chooses to bring it all to the open, what horror that could be. And so today we bring this up to celebrate Ayobankole, such a talented young man, caught down in the prime of his life, and his wife as well. Nobody reflects on his wife, that woman to I do not know her, but of course she must have been the daughter of some other persons who must have been thrown into grief. Again, a reminder that sin has consequences that you cannot even immediately articulate and anticipate. When that man had that extramarital affair and had that son out of wedlock, could he have imagined that in so doing, the rivalry between the brothers would cause grief to another family? In this case, talking about the family of the wife of Ayobankole, who was killed alongside himself by the jealous half-brother. May the Lord grant us grace indeed to apply our hearts unto wisdom. Amen. Thank you very much for joining us this morning on Gospel Best Radio for On the Lord's Side, Christian Perspectives on News and Current Events. I look forward to being with you again tomorrow by the grace of God. Whatever you do today, please remain firmly on the Lord's side. God bless you. God bless you really good.
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know it's good morning to you. It's Good Friday, 2026. Friday, the 3rd of April, 2026. It's Good Friday, and it's called good for a reason. Because this day, our Lord carried our sins and received the just punishment that we should have received. And every Good Friday, indeed, every day of our lives, it is right for us to pause and say, "Alas, and did my Savior bleed?" Today, we have special programming. We're going to play two messages from the Reverend Dr. James Montgomery Boyce. And the first one is titled, "The Day That Faith Died." And the second one, "The Emmaus Journey." And I'm sure these two will be a blessing to you. First, I'm going to begin by playing this song, this hymn, "Alas, and did my Savior bleed, and did my Sovereign die?" The kind of incredulity that should be the portion of every believer from the time of knowing Christ to the time of taking the last breath, to be amazed that the Savior died. I continue to be amazed by it, that he died, and that he died for me. And I do hope that you are that amazed as well.

0: And yes, indeed, there is nothing that I can do. That in Richard wrote saying, "Hey Lord, I give myself away. It is not that I can do. I cannot do any other thing than in response to the love that took him to the cross to give my life and my all to him. Hey Lord, I give my life away. It is not that I can do." Now, this sermon by the Reverend Dr. James Boyce, Montgomery Boyce, "The Day That Faith Died."
1: As Christ was nailed to the cross and drew his last breath, faith died in the hearts of many of the men and women who followed him. How could faith survive when the one in whom their faith was placed was gone?

0: Welcome to the Bible Study Hour, a radio and internet broadcast with Dr. James Boyce, preparing you to think and act biblically. Faith died in these men and women, and hope died as well. Hope in the one they believed would redeem Israel and usher in the kingdom of God. Join Dr. Boyce as he takes a deeper look into the faith and hope that died that terrible day, and something greater that managed to survive in the hearts of his followers.
1: I'm sure that some who are listening to the broadcast right now are deeply depressed, but I think that no matter how deep our discouragement may be, it can't be compared to the feeling of utter disillusionment that the disciples felt during the time between the crucifixion of Jesus and his resurrection. You see, everything they believed, everything they had hoped for, was wrapped up in the Lord Jesus. And so when he died, in a certain sense, they died also. I think those who are discouraged right now can find some help by learning from these discouraged disciples. There was much about Jesus that they didn't understand, but what they did understand, they believed, and they followed him because of this. They followed him for 3 years. He was their life. Where he went, they went. What he said, they heard. What he instructed, they tried to obey. And then, all of a sudden, even though he had warned them of it, he was taken away, tried, crucified, and everything that they believe died with him. Now that was true for all of them, and so after Christ was crucified, they immediately began to scatter back to where they had been previously. Cleopas and Mary went back to their village, the women went home, the disciples were beginning to scatter and eventually would go back to Galilee. It was just over, you see, and so they were going home. Now, this death of faith is nowhere better illustrated than in the case of the disciple Thomas. We don't know a great deal about him because he's not mentioned many times in the New Testament, but what we do know indicates that he possessed a very sober outlook on life. On one occasion, when Jesus and the disciples had received a message that their friend Lazarus was sick and Jesus had determined to go up to Bethany in the area of Jerusalem, Thomas was present and Thomas understood what it meant to go back to Jerusalem. That's where Christ's enemies were. His enemies were there. Danger was there. He knew the threats that had been made against Christ's life. But you know, he loved Christ, and he was going to be with him to the end, albeit grimly. So he said, "Let us go up with him also, that we may die with him." That was Thomas. Later in the upper room, when Jesus said, "Whither I go ye know, and the way ye know," Thomas wouldn't allow him to get away with that because Thomas thought that he at least didn't know the way. And so he said, "Lord, we do not know where you're going, and therefore how can we know the way?" Well, you see, he was a man of a very sober disposition. And so we're not surprised to find that a week after the resurrection, even though the other disciples had come to Thomas and had told him that they had seen the Lord, he declared that he would just not believe it. John tells us about it in chapter 20. Thomas said, "Except I shall see in his hands the print of the nails, and put my finger into the print of the nails, and thrust my hand into his side, I will not believe." We call Thomas doubting Thomas, but strictly speaking, that's an inaccurate designation, because this isn't doubt here, as he's told about the resurrection of Christ by the other disciples. It's disbelief. Alexander McLaren said quite rightly, this is flat, frank, dogged disbelief. That's true, because Thomas, like so many of us, said, "I do not see evidence for it, and I will not believe until I see the evidence myself." Now, we wouldn't say, just because he was sober-minded about things, that he never had faith. Certainly he had faith in Jesus enough to follow him for 3 years. But the crucifixion had ended it. That's my point. It was done. And so Thomas said that so far as he was concerned, it was over. I could even hear him say, although he didn't say the words outright, "Jesus should have listened to me. I knew it would happen. I said that if he went up to Jerusalem, he'd be killed. He went. He was killed. Now it's over. I am going home." Well, faith died in these men and women. I want you to notice that hope died also. Their faith was wrapped up in him, but their hope was no less wrapped up in him. Oh, it's true, it was a rather limited hope. It was fashioned according to their own expectations of the future. They were Jews. What they were looking for was a political Messiah who would deliver them from the power of the Romans. But nevertheless, it was a hope, and the hope was wrapped up in Jesus Christ. And when he died, their hope died. Now, Thomas is a great example of the death of faith. The Emmaus disciples, whom I identify as Cleopas and his wife Mary, are great examples of the death of hope. You know their story. They had been in Jerusalem during the days of the Passover, and early on the first Easter morning, the women had gone to the tomb and seen the angels and come back with the angel's message. He's not here. He has risen, as he said. Come, see the place where the Lord lay. Go quickly and tell his disciples that he's risen from the dead. They had heard that message because they tell about it later. And yet, so far were they from believing in a resurrection, so far were they from having any Christian hope whatsoever, that they didn't even bother to go to the tomb to investigate it for themselves. It was done, that's all, and so they started out for their home in Emmaus, as they had planned to do on the night preceding. On the way, Jesus came along, and he caught up to them. He said, "Why do you look so sad?" They said, "Haven't you heard all the things that have happened in Jerusalem over this last weekend?" He said, "What things?" He wanted them to tell him. They said, "About Jesus of Nazareth, a prophet, a man mighty of God, who was taken by the chief priests, the scribes, and the Pharisees, and was turned over to the Romans and crucified. But we had hoped that it had been he who should have redeemed Israel." That's very interesting that they use that word redeemed, because, of course, what in the world was Jesus doing if he wasn't redeeming Israel and all his people who should believe, Jews and Gentiles also? Redemption means to buy out of slavery, and he was buying us back out of the slavery of sin. Well, that wasn't the kind of redemption they were looking for, of course. They had been looking for a political redemption, and Jesus had died without redeeming them politically from the domination of Rome. So they expressed their disappointment, and they said, "Our hope has died. It died with Jesus, because we had hoped, you see, that he might have been the one who should have redeemed Israel." Well, faith died, hope died. But you know, there's one thing that hadn't died, and that was their love for Jesus. Love did not die. Love did not die in the hearts of these men and women who had come to love the Lord. Now, it's true for all of them. It's why they talked about him. It's why they couldn't quite tear themselves away from the places which they had associated with him. But just as Thomas is a great example of the death of faith, and the Emmaus disciples are a great example of the death of hope, Mary Magdalene is a great example, the greatest example, of the living qualities of love. Now, we don't know a whole lot about Mary. We're told in Luke in the 8th chapter that Jesus had done a mighty work of grace in her life, casting out 7 demons. We know that she was one of the women who ministered to Jesus and his disciples out of her substance, using her money to support them in part during the years of their ministry. That's about all we know until we come to her activities during this last week of Christ's life. We do know that Mary had been forgiven a great deal, and therefore, as the Lord himself said on one occasion, the one who has been forgiven much loves much. And she did love the Lord Jesus Christ much. Love kept her near him during these final hours. That's very instructive to reconstruct what happened during these last hours of the crucifixion and then during the days preceding the resurrection. Mary was one of the few who was there in Jerusalem in those days. We're told on 3 separate occasions and in 3 of the Gospels, Matthew, Mark, and John, that Mary specifically was there and she saw the crucifixion. And if she saw the crucifixion, she probably witnessed all the other events connected with it. She was in Jerusalem to hear the cries of the crowds as goaded by the priests. They cried out, "Crucify him, crucify him." She heard the judgment of Pilate, "I find him innocent, but nevertheless, take ye him and crucify him." She saw the crucifixion. She heard the nails driven through his hands. She undoubtedly heard the terrible cries that came from our Lord on the cross, "I thirst," and then, my God, why hast thou forsaken me?" as Jesus bore our sin. She witnessed the hours of darkness, She experienced the earthquake. Finally, she was there for the death itself. And if you ask, how could a woman in this frame of mind, distraught as she undoubtedly was, stay and witness such a horrible thing, that which would be a trial for the strongest of men? Who has stomach for something like that? The answer is she stayed near the cross because she loved him. She was determined that she would not leave the Lord Jesus Christ unto the end. And you know, even then she didn't want to leave him. She hadn't been able to do anything for him during the hours of his agony, but when he was dead, she said, well, at least now I can anoint the body. And so she talked to the other women about it, and they agreed with her, and they went off to buy spices. And at some time, probably on that same evening, they saw the body taken down from the cross and witnessed it being laid in Joseph of Arimathea's tomb, as Joseph and Nicodemus got the body from Pilate and caused it to be buried. She knew where it was, and she planned to come back on Sunday morning after the Passover Sabbath and the regular Saturday Sabbath were over. Now the morning came. You have to understand something of the details of the story in order not to miss the poignancy that's here. This Mary, who loved the Lord Jesus Christ more than anything, came with the other women to the sepulchre early in the morning with her spices. And as they went, they said to themselves, now we have a problem, you know. The stone has been placed over the mouth of the tomb. We saw that done. And who's going to remove that for us? They didn't know who could do it. And if you say, well then, why were they coming with the spices if they knew the stone was there? Did they really have plans for somebody to move it? No, they didn't. They didn't know who could do that. As a matter of fact, they hadn't the faintest idea how they would get the spices to the body. But they wanted to try anyway. So they were there early, as the light first began to come up on that Sunday morning. And when they got into the vicinity of the graveyard and in sight of the tomb, they saw that the stone had been removed. Now it suited their purpose to have the stone removed, but it wasn't what they were expecting, and so they were confused. They looked about among themselves. They said, what will we do? They said, well, one thing we ought to do is tell the disciples someone should go. And then either they appointed Mary to go or Mary volunteered. At any rate, she's the one who started off to find the only disciples who were in the city that morning, Peter and John, and she went to find them and she gave them the message and she said, the body's not there. They've taken him away. Peter and John raced to the tomb, leaving her behind, gentlemen that they were. And while Peter and John were on their way, the women came close to the sepulchre. There they heard the angels give the first announcement of the resurrection, and then they left. And then Peter and John came, and they went into the tomb. John believed, because of the position of the grave clothes. And then they left, and at last, after all this, Mary arrived back at the tomb once again. Now she was alone. She had begun to go with the women, but she had become separated from them. She had gone to find Peter and John, and they had run off without her. And so here she was standing there all alone. What was she to do? Think what she'd been through. The one she had loved most of all in all the world had been taken from her, brutally killed, buried. She'd been weeping for him, probably for days. She tried to do the only thing she knew how to do, bring spices to anoint the body, and now even that was frustrated. The body was gone. So she had done the only thing she knew to do. She had gone back to where she'd last seen him, back to the graveyard and the tomb. There she was, standing there weeping, weeping in the graveyard. I don't know how this woman found tears to weep 3 days after the crucifixion. Undoubtedly, she'd been weeping all the time, but there she was weeping. And it was through tear-filled eyes that at last she looked into the tomb and saw the angels. The angel said, woman, why are you weeping? She said, because they have taken away my Lord, and I don't know where they have laid him. Now, can you understand the significance of that? When the other women saw the angels, they knew they were angels. They were frightened. But Mary didn't recognize them as angels. Mary wasn't startled by their appearance. She didn't say, what are these men or angels or whatever doing here in the graveyard at this hour of the morning? She wasn't thinking about that at all. She didn't care. All she was thinking about was Jesus. So we read in John 20 that after she had explained why she was weeping, she had no more interest in the angels or the tomb, and she turned around. There was Jesus, but again, she didn't recognize him. It's foolish to speculate why she didn't recognize him. We know that later when the Lord appeared to the Emmaus disciples, they didn't recognize him either. And at any rate, Mary had been crying. She was preoccupied. Most certainly, she did not expect the resurrection. Jesus asked the same question that the angels had asked. Woman, why are you weeping? And then he added a question of his own. He said, who are you seeking? Well, she answered him in courtesy, but she thought he was the gardener. And what she answers is probably one of the most poignant sentences in all of human literature. We're told, supposing him to be the gardener, she said to him, sir, if thou hast borne him from here. You see, she doesn't even explain who him is. She's supposing that everybody knows that it's Jesus who's missing. He says, sir, if thou hast borne him from here, tell me where thou hast laid him, and I will take him away. What an offer. Do you understand what she was offering? She was a woman, and she was offering to carry away the body of a man, a dead weight, and in addition to that, the body had been wrapped in spices that had been provided by Joseph of Arimathea, 100 pounds of spices, we're told. She was offering to do the impossible. She couldn't carry away the body. You see, that's all she could think of, the body. And she wanted to do whatever she could. And if the body had been mistreated, well, then she would treat it properly. And so, not recognizing the Lord, she said, sir, if you're the one who's taken him, let me know where he is, and I'll dispose of the body. I'll take it. I'll take care of it for you. Then, you know, at that point, she must have turned away from Jesus again. Doesn't say so, but later it says she turned back, and so if she turned back, she must have turned away. You see, she wasn't interested in the angels, she wasn't interested in the tomb, she wasn't even interested in Jesus when she supposed him only to be the gardener. She didn't know which way to turn. And so, first she was looking in the tomb, then she was looking at him, now she turns back to the tomb again, crying all the while. And at that point, the Lord just speaks her name. Mary, and she recognizes him, and she turns to him now in belief and says, Master, Rabboni. And what happens? Well, this was the resurrection of Mary. Because you see, Mary, no less than the others, had experienced the death of her faith and the death of her hope. She had no faith in Jesus as the Savior. She had no hope that he would be the Redeemer of Israel. All that was gone. But when her love, that did not die, drew her to the tomb, and when the living Lord spoke her name and thereby revealed himself to her, faith, which had died, came vaulting from its tomb, and hope, which had dissipated, gathered again around the person of the Lord. Well, let me apply this to you. If you have not yet come to believe in the Lord Jesus Christ as your Savior, if you have no faith, if you have no hope, may I suggest that you begin with love? And if you say, but how can I love him? I don't love him. I hardly understand him. Then let me say that the place to begin is with his love for you at the cross. God himself tells us that it's on the basis of the cross that he recommends his love to us. Paul writes about it in Romans. But God commendeth his love to us in that Christ died for us. What I recommend is that you focus on the stories of the death of the Lord Jesus Christ on your behalf, seeing that he, the innocent one, died in your place. Because if you do, you will begin to love him. And as you love him, I am convinced that you will hear his voice calling your name. Betty or Mary or George, Susan, Charles, whatever it may be. Jesus said he knoweth his sheep and calleth them by name. And as he calls, your heart will answer spiritually, Rabboni, Master. And in that instant, faith will be born and hope will be born also. But maybe you're one who believes in Jesus and you love him, but nevertheless you may be going through a period when your faith and your hope are severely tried. Maybe because of death. Maybe a loved one has been taken from you. It may be because of sickness or suffering. Suffering, especially acute physical suffering, may have caused you to doubt many things that before this you had always believed. It may simply be difficult circumstances when you find yourself asking whether you really have believed properly or whether you really can believe in the sense that you once believed. You say, I have no hope, at least I have none now, or I don't think I do. Well, if that's the case, take confidence in the fact that love does not die or waver. I know you found that to be true. Though faith is called in question, though hope seems to perish, love goes on, and you do love him. You still love him. What you should do is draw near to the Lord Jesus Christ in that love, to the one who loves you, learning to love him even more through the trial and through the suffering, knowing that in his own time and by his grace, he will see that the faith and the hope are brought into line also. That's the Christian experience. That's Christian growth. It's our great joy, and then it's our joy to take this message and proclaim it to those who have never heard. I'll leave you a verse in closing. Faith, hope, and love. These three. But the greatest

And now, our Father, we thank you, first of all, for the love of the Lord Jesus Christ for us. We thank you for his ministry on our behalf. We thank you that he has taught us to love. And then, that by his grace, he has taught us to believe and to have hope also. Grant that all these great characteristics of the Christian life might be present in all your people this day. Encourage us through Jesus Christ, not the crucified Christ alone, but the Christ of the resurrection, who speaks our name and calls us constantly to greater faith in him. For we pray in his name with great thanksgiving. Amen.

And yes, I do hope that that message has been a blessing to you. The faith that faith died. And of course, that was the faith, that was the day, rather, that faith actually began. But that comes from the knowledge we have looking back. And isn't that so true? That when you think that faith has died, that God's plans have perished, you will soon find that behind the frowning providence, he hides a smiley face. God's plans can never perish, and even if it appears so to human eyes, well, human minds will soon find that it is not so. It's never so. We're going to have our next message this morning, this Good Friday, talking about the Emmaus journey and what a wonderful message this is. And I do pray that it will be a blessing to you as well. Walk the Emmaus Road by the Reverend James Montgomery Boyce. Walk the Emmaus Road. I'll play this song, Jesus Keeping at the Cross, and then that's when we come on.

On the road to Emmaus, two disciples walked in despair, so saddened and preoccupied with their Savior's death that they had not even taken the time to investigate reports of his resurrection.

0: Welcome to the Bible Study Hour, a radio and internet broadcast with Dr. James Boyce, preparing you to think and act biblically. In the face of their discouragement and disbelief, Jesus drew near to the pair, as he does with all who travel the Emmaus Road in their spiritual journey. Stay with us now as Dr. Boyce follows Christ's discouraged disciples, Cleopas and Mary, on their way home from Jerusalem as they discover the truth of the resurrection from the Savior himself.
1: If you are ever inclined to doubt that the Word of God continues to show life-transforming power, you ought to read a book by England's great social critic Malcolm Muggeridge called Jesus Rediscovered. Muggeridge has taken on the government, the royal family, international politics, even the church. It's safe to say that in the eyes of most Englishmen, there has probably never been a less likely candidate for conversion to Christ or Christianity. Nevertheless, Muggeridge gives testimony to the power of Christ through the Scripture to transform his life and the lives of others. And he recounts his conversion as something that happened to him when he was in Israel for the British broadcasting system. Several factors contributed to it, but the truth of the gospel and of Christ's living presence really came to him first when, for the filming of a program on the New Testament, he was walking along the road from Jerusalem to Emmaus, as those other two disciples did 2,000 years ago on the morning of Jesus' resurrection. It was here that Christ spoke to him personally. I believe that the road to Emmaus is a road that must be walked in one sense by everyone who would become or would become a better Christian. And it is in that light that I would like us to study it. The walk started out in disbelief and sadness. It ended in joy, excitement, love, and true devotion. The same can happen to each one of us. Now, like all of Christ's appearances to the disciples after the resurrection, his appearance to the two Emmaus disciples involves a story. We must begin by telling it. To start with, who were these two disciples? The answer to this question is not as uncertain as most people who are accustomed to referring merely to the Emmaus disciples are likely to assume. For one thing, the story itself gives the name of one of them. If you turn to the 18th verse of Luke 24, the chapter of the New Testament in which the story is told, you'll find that one of the disciples was called Cleopas. Moreover, if you will then use any good concordance of the words occurring in the New Testament and look up the word Cleopas, you'll soon find a second mention of his name in another account of the resurrection. The reference is John 19:25. There we read, "Now there stood by the cross of Jesus his mother and his mother's sister, Mary, the wife of Cleopas, and Mary Magdalene." It's true that John spells the name a bit differently. He leaves out a letter E, but the spelling of names often varied in antiquity, and here the two names undoubtedly refer to the same person. Thus, we learn that the wife of Cleopas was also present in Jerusalem at the time of the crucifixion, and we may therefore assume that she was the one returning to Emmaus with him on the morning of the resurrection. Moreover, I believe that we can know even more than this. For it seems clear to me that John has given us her name when he writes of his, that is Jesus' mother, and his mother's sister, Mary, the wife of Cleopas, and Mary Magdalene. The whole of the argument means that after his appearance to Mary Magdalene in the garden early in the morning, Jesus next appeared, not counting a private, unrecorded appearance to Peter, to a man and his wife, Cleopas, and Mary, and this before he appeared to any of the so-called regular disciples. Now, someone will no doubt be asking why this should have been so. The answer is not at all mysterious. It's simply that at this time, Cleopas and Mary were among the very few of Christ's disciples who knew of the crucifixion and who were therefore ready to learn about the resurrection. We must remember at this point that the disciples who were last seen in the garden where Jesus had stopped in the midst of his normal nightly return to Bethany from Jerusalem had scattered and had no doubt returned to Bethany. The psychology of the situation demands that they would have fled away from Jerusalem, not toward it, and reason dictates that they would have hoped to collect again at the place to which they had been heading. At any rate, with the exception of Peter and John, who followed those who had arrested Jesus, none of the disciples are mentioned as being in Jerusalem until after the resurrection. They would not have traveled on the Sabbath, and it's likely, therefore, that until the day of the resurrection, the fact of the crucifixion was known only to Peter and John, the women who were present at the cross, including Jesus' mother, and whatever other acquaintances of Jesus were present in Jerusalem for the Passover. Now here we must reconstruct what had happened. The wife of Cleopas, we know, had been present at the foot of the cross. She had seen the Lord Jesus Christ crucified, the nails driven into his hands, and the cross erected. She saw the blood. She heard him cry out. She experienced the darkness. Finally, she saw the spear driven into his side. Mary would have had no doubt at all that Christ was dead, and neither would Cleopas, who may have witnessed many of these things also. When the crucifixion was over, Mary went home. The Passover came, and Mary and Cleopas observed it like good Jews. They waited in sadness over the holidays, from the day of the crucifixion until the day of the resurrection, for the same restraints that had kept the women from going to the sepulchre to anoint the body also would have kept Cleopas and Mary from returning home to Emmaus. The morning after the Saturday Sabbath came, Mary went to the tomb to anoint the body with the other women, leaving Cleopas to get their things together. She saw the angels. She returned to tell Cleopas about it, and then, and now, look how utterly remarkable this is. Then she joined him in preparing to leave. So far from her thinking was any idea of the literal truth of Christ's bodily resurrection. What is more, during the time that Cleopas and Mary were getting ready to leave, the women, as a body, told Peter and John what they had been told by the angels. Peter and John set out for the garden sepulchre. They entered the tomb. John believed in some sense, although he may not have understood so early what the resurrection actually was and meant. Peter and John returned, told Cleopas and Mary and the others what they had seen, and then, again it is most remarkable, Cleopas and Mary went right on packing. And as soon as they were ready, they left Jerusalem. Did this Palestinian peasant couple believe in Christ's resurrection? Certainly not. Did they come to believe, as they eventually did, because of their own or someone else's wishful thinking? Or an hallucination? Not at all. Here was a couple who were so sad at the loss of the Lord Jesus, so miserable, so preoccupied with the reality of his death that they would not even take 20 or 30 minutes to investigate the reports of his resurrection personally. Now, if someone should say, but surely they must not have heard the reports. You are making that part of the story up. Well, the objection is refuted by the very words of Cleopas. For when Jesus eventually appeared to them on the road and asked why they were so sad, Cleopas answered by telling him, first about the crucifixion and then adding, "Yea, and certain women also of our company amazed us who were early at the sepulchre, and when they found not his body, they came saying that they had also seen a vision of angels who said that he was alive. And certain of those who were with us," that is, Peter and John, "went to the sepulchre and found it even as the women had said, but they saw him not." What is it that accounts for a belief in the resurrection on the part of Christ's disciples? The answer is the resurrection itself. Nothing but the resurrection. If we cannot account for the belief of the disciples in that way, we are faced with one of the greatest enigmas in world history. If we account for it by means of a real resurrection, then Christianity is understandable. It is genuine, and it offers a sure and certain hope to us all. But now we're getting ahead of the story. At this point, Cleopas and Mary had not yet believed, and they were going home. It was all over. The dream was dead, and they were sad. As they made their solitary way along the road to Emmaus, Jesus came, but they didn't recognize him. The last time they had seen him, he was beaten, marred, and bleeding. Here he was in a glorified body, and they didn't know who he was. So, as they went on their way, Jesus drew near to them, as he does to all who walk the Emmaus road, and he asked them why they were sad. How if there was ever a reply that was filled with misconceptions and misunderstandings, it was this one. What did they say? They said, "Art thou only a stranger in Jerusalem, and hast not known the things which are come to pass there in these days?" Jesus said, "What things?" They answered, "Concerning Jesus of Nazareth, who is a prophet, mighty in deed and word before God and all the people, and how the chief priests and our rulers delivered him to be condemned to death, and have crucified him. But we hoped that it had been he who should have redeemed Israel." He who should have redeemed Israel. How odd that they should have used that word. But of course, that was precisely the reason for Christ's death on the cross. He was redeeming men. However, they were thinking of a different kind of redemption. Jesus Christ was redeeming them from sin. All they were thinking of was a deliverance from Rome. Redemption means to buy out of slavery and to set free. And they had been hoping that Jesus would be the Messiah who should make them free as a nation and set them up with an earthly king, much the way they had been under the line of David or the Maccabees. Jesus had died to redeem them from sin. But that, oh, they didn't care about that. That wasn't what they were looking for. And of course, that's not what men are looking for today. We all want freedom from oppression in order to pursue our own will without hindrance. We would all love to have our problems solved. We don't want the problem of our sins solved quite so easily. Because for Christ to redeem us from sin, he must condemn our sin and set us on a path of righteousness that we do not naturally choose for ourselves. Thus, Jesus began with Cleopas and Mary in the same way he must begin with us, with you, and with me. He began with redemption from sin. And he explained it to them, beginning with the Old Testament. Now, when Jesus began to open the scriptures to Cleopas and Mary, he initiated the first of three openings that are mentioned in this chapter. He opened the scriptures, he opened their eyes, and he opened their understanding. These are so significant that they would make an outline for a study all by themselves. The first opening takes place in the middle of the story, verses 25 through 27, but the phrase itself occurs a bit later in verse 32. It is in the place where they reflected on what Christ had said to them. Did not our heart burn within us while he talked with us along the way, and while he opened to us the scriptures? Have you learned that God always works that way when he points a man or a woman to Jesus Christ? How did Jesus begin himself at the start of his ministry? He went into the synagogue of Nazareth on the Sabbath day and began to read from the 61st chapter of Isaiah. The Spirit of the Lord is upon me, because he hath anointed me to preach the gospel to the poor. He hath sent me to heal the brokenhearted, to preach deliverance to the captives and recovering of sight to the blind, to set at liberty them that are bruised, to preach the acceptable year of the Lord. When he had finished reading these words, he sat down and applied them, saying, "This day is the scripture fulfilled in your ears." A little while later, the disciples of John the Baptist came to him asking if Jesus was indeed the Messiah, and once again, he referred to this passage. Where are you going to find out the truth about God? Everybody has a different idea about him. Everybody, it seems, is writing about him. Where are you going to find out the truth? The answer is that you will find out about God as you find out about Jesus Christ. He said, "He that hath seen me hath seen the Father." And you will find out about Jesus Christ only as you open the scriptures. That is the first opening. Now the second opening is in verse 31. And it's a consequence of the first. Jesus had taught them on the way. And then as he sat with them and broke bread with them in their home, their eyes were opened and they recognized him. This is as true today as it was then. If you will open the scriptures, God will open your eyes by means of his Holy Spirit, so you will recognize Jesus. The third opening is the one we find at the very end of the story, after Cleopas and Mary had returned to Jerusalem and had told the other disciples of Christ's appearance to them. We are told that as they were speaking, Jesus appeared again in their midst and then opened their understanding that they might understand the scriptures. It was the opening of their minds so that they might begin to understand in some depth the things that are written in the Old Testament concerning him. Now, there's a great deal more to the story of Cleopas and Mary and of their meeting with the Lord Jesus Christ, because each of these three openings had an important consequence in their lives. And these three results should also occur for us when our Bibles, our eyes, and our minds are opened. When Jesus opened the scriptures, we're told that their hearts burned within them. They were saying, "Isn't this exciting? Isn't this thrilling?" And of course, the opening of the scriptures should be equally exciting for all who study them today. If this is not true in your life, you are not really opening the scriptures as you ought to do. Then there was another consequence when Jesus opened the eyes of Cleopas and Mary to recognize him. No doubt they had arrived in Emmaus toward the end of the day. They were tired, it was dark, the way back to Jerusalem was difficult, long, and dangerous. Nevertheless, they experienced an immediate desire to tell others about the risen Lord. And thus, without any great deliberation, they set out for Jerusalem the same night and there told their story. Perception of the risen Christ always leads to such action. There is always a testimony. Then finally, as Jesus opened their minds to understand the scriptures, they doubtless entered into a phase of their life in which they understood both the scriptures and the Lord himself differently. Before, much of the Word of God was a mystery. Hereafter, when they would turn to the book of Genesis and read about the seed of the woman who should bruise the serpent's head, they would know that the seed was Jesus. And thus, Genesis would be new for them, and they would understand the Lord himself better. They would read a bit further and would find that he is not only the seed of the woman, he is the seed of Abraham also, the one who was to bring blessing to the nations. They would recognize the fulfillment of this prophecy in the subsequent proclamation of the gospel to the Gentiles. Cleopas and Mary would see Jesus prefigured in the life of Joseph. In Exodus, he would be perceived as the Passover lamb. In Numbers, he is the rock in the wilderness from whom we all receive the water of life freely. He is also the cloud who guides his people and covers them with his protection. Deuteronomy pictures Jesus Christ as the righteous one, and it defines that righteousness. In Joshua, he is the captain of the Lord's host. In Psalms and in the prophets, we are told of his suffering, death, and resurrection. In some of them, Ezekiel, Daniel, and some others, we learn of his second coming in great power and glory. The last book of the Old Testament, Malachi, portrays him as the Son of Righteousness, risen with healing in his wings. These three openings, the opening of the scriptures, the opening of the eyes, and the opening of the understanding, are three great blessings that we should all desire of the resurrected Lord. Because when the Bible is opened and we see the Lord Jesus Christ as he is interpreted to us by the divine operation of the Holy Spirit, we will never be the same again. The Word itself will be different. It will not be a mystery. It will have a theme. It will make sense. And what is more, it will be a great blessing, for it will be the place where we meet with Jesus, who died for us, and who now lives to be known by his followers. And now, our Father, we thank you for the real and living presence of our Lord Jesus Christ. And we thank you for his work in opening the scriptures to us. We ask you to open them to many, while upon your own children, who believe in the Lord Jesus Christ, we ask that his grace and peace, your love, and the fellowship of the Holy Spirit may abide through Jesus Christ, our Lord. Amen.

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3: Hello, friends. 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

I know it's good morning to you. It's Good Friday, 2026. Friday, the 3rd of April, 2026. It's Good Friday, and it's called good for a reason, because this day, our Lord carried our sins and received the just punishment that we should have received. And every Good Friday, indeed, every day of our lives, it is right for us to pause and say, "Alas, and did my Savior bleed?" Today we have special programming. We're going to play two messages from the Reverend Dr. James Montgomery Boyce. The first one is titled "The Day That Faith Died," and the second one, "The Emmaus Journey." And I'm sure these two will be a blessing to you. First, I'm going to begin by playing this song, this hymn, "Alas, and did my Savior bleed, and did my Sovereign die?" The kind of incredulity that should be the portion of every believer from the time of knowing Christ to the time of taking the last breath, to be amazed that the Savior died. I continue to be amazed by it, that he died, and that he died for me. And I do hope that you are that amazed as well.

0: And yes, indeed, there is nothing that I can do. That in Richard wrote saying, "Hey Lord, I give myself away. It is not that I can do. I cannot do any other thing than in response to the love that took him to the cross to give my life and my all to him. Hey Lord, I give my life away. It is not that I can do." Now, this sermon by the Reverend Dr. James Boyce, Montgomery Boyce, "The Day That Faith Died."
1: As Christ was nailed to the cross and drew his last breath, faith died in the hearts of many of the men and women who followed him. How could faith survive when the one in whom their faith was placed

0: Welcome to the Bible Study Hour, a radio and internet broadcast with Dr. James Boyce, preparing you to think and act biblically. Faith died in these men and women, and hope died as well. Hope in the one they believed would redeem Israel and usher in the kingdom of God. Join Dr. Boyce as he takes a deeper look into the faith and hope that died that terrible day, and something greater that managed to survive in the hearts of his followers.
1: I'm sure that some who are listening to the broadcast right now are deeply depressed, but I think that no matter how deep our discouragement may be, it can't be compared to the feeling of utter disillusionment that the disciples felt during the time between the crucifixion of Jesus and his resurrection. You see, everything they believed, everything they had hoped for, was wrapped up in the Lord Jesus. And so when he died, in a certain sense, they died also. I think those who are discouraged right now can find some help by learning from these discouraged disciples. There was much about Jesus that they didn't understand, but what they did understand, they believed, and they followed him because of this. They followed him for 3 years. He was their life. Where he went, they went. What he said, they heard. What he instructed, they tried to obey. And then, all of a sudden, even though he had warned them of it, he was taken away, tried, crucified. And everything that they believed died with him. Now that was true for all of them, and so after Christ was crucified, they immediately began to scatter back to where they had been previously. Cleopas and Mary went back to their village, the women went home, the disciples were beginning to scatter and eventually would go back to Galilee. It was just over, you see, and so they were going home. Now, this death of faith is nowhere better illustrated than in the case of the disciple Thomas. We don't know a great deal about him because he's not mentioned many times in the New Testament, but what we do know indicates that he possessed a very sober outlook on life. On one occasion, when Jesus and the disciples had received a message that their friend Lazarus was sick and Jesus had determined to go up to Bethany in the area of Jerusalem, Thomas was present and Thomas understood what it meant to go back to Jerusalem. That's where Christ's enemies were. His enemies were there. Danger was there. He knew the threats that had been made against Christ's life. But you know, he loved Christ, and he was going to be with him to the end, albeit grimly. So he said, "Let us go up with him also, that we may die with him." That was Thomas. Later in the upper room, when Jesus said, "Whither I go ye know, and the way ye know," Thomas wouldn't allow him to get away with that because Thomas thought that he at least didn't know the way. And so he said, "Lord, we do not know where you're going, and therefore how can we know the way?" Well, you see, he was a man of a very sober disposition. And so we're not surprised to find that a week after the resurrection, even though the other disciples had come to Thomas and had told him that they had seen the Lord, he declared that he would just not believe it. John tells us about it in chapter 20. Thomas said, "Except I shall see in his hands the print of the nails, and put my finger into the print of the nails, and thrust my hand into his side, I will not believe." We call Thomas doubting Thomas, but strictly speaking, that's an inaccurate designation, because this isn't doubt here, as he's told about the resurrection of Christ by the other disciples. It's disbelief. Alexander McLaren said quite rightly, "This is flat, frank, dogged disbelief." And that's true, because Thomas, like so many of us, said, "I do not see evidence for it, and I will not believe until I see the evidence myself." Now, we wouldn't say, just because he was sober-minded about things, that he never had faith. Certainly he had faith in Jesus enough to follow him for 3 years. But the crucifixion had ended it. That's my point. It was done. And so Thomas said that so far as he was concerned, it was over. I could even hear him say, although he didn't say the words outright, "Jesus should have listened to me. I knew it would happen. I said that if he went up to Jerusalem, he'd be killed. He went. He was killed. Now it's over. I am going home." Well, faith died in these men and women. I want you to notice that hope died also. Their faith was wrapped up in him, but their hope was no less wrapped up in him. Oh, it's true, it was a rather limited hope. It was fashioned according to their own expectations of the future. They were Jews. What they were looking for was a political Messiah who would deliver them from the power of the Romans. But nevertheless, it was a hope, and the hope was wrapped up in Jesus Christ. And when he died, their hope died. Now, Thomas is a great example of the death of faith. The Emmaus disciples, whom I identify as Cleopas and his wife Mary, are great examples of the death of hope. You know their story. They had been in Jerusalem during the days of the Passover, and early on the first Easter morning, the women had gone to the tomb and seen the angels and come back with the angel's message. He's not here. He has risen, as he said. Come, see the place where the Lord lay. Go quickly and tell his disciples that he's risen from the dead. They had heard that message because they tell about it later. And yet, so far were they from believing in a resurrection, so far were they from having any Christian hope whatsoever, that they didn't even bother to go to the tomb to investigate it for themselves. It was done, that's all, and so they started out for their home in Emmaus, as they had planned to do on the night preceding. On the way, Jesus came along, and he caught up to them. He said, "Why do you look so sad?" They said, "Haven't you heard all the things that have happened to Jerusalem over this last weekend?" He said, "What things?" He wanted them to tell him. They said, "About Jesus of Nazareth, a prophet, a man mighty of God, who was taken by the chief priests, the scribes, and the Pharisees, and was turned over to the Romans and crucified. But we had hoped that it had been he who should have redeemed Israel." That's very interesting that they use that word redeemed, because, of course, what in the world was Jesus doing if he wasn't redeeming Israel and all his people who should believe, Jews and Gentiles also? Redemption means to buy out of slavery, and he was buying us back out of the slavery of sin. Well, that wasn't the kind of redemption they were looking for, of course. They had been looking for a political redemption, and Jesus had died without redeeming them politically from the domination of Rome. So they expressed their disappointment, and they said, "Our hope has died. It died with Jesus, because we had hoped, you see, that he might have been the one who should have redeemed Israel." Well, faith died, hope died. But you know, there's one thing that hadn't died, and that was their love for Jesus. Love did not die. Love did not die in the hearts of these men and women who had come to love the Lord. Now, it's true for all of them. It's why they talked about him. It's why they couldn't quite tear themselves away from the places which they had associated with him. But just as Thomas is a great example of the death of faith, and the Emmaus disciples are a great example of the death of hope, Mary Magdalene is a great example, the greatest example, of the living qualities of love. Now, we don't know a whole lot about Mary. We're told in Luke in the 8th chapter that Jesus had done a mighty work of grace in her life, casting out 7 demons. We know that she was one of the women who ministered to Jesus and his disciples out of her substance, using her money to support them in part during the years of their ministry. That's about all we know until we come to her activities during this last week of Christ's life. We do know that Mary had been forgiven a great deal, and therefore, as the Lord himself said on one occasion, the one who has been forgiven much loves much. And she did love the Lord Jesus Christ much. Love kept her near him during these final hours. That's very instructive to reconstruct what happened during these last hours of the crucifixion and then during the days preceding the resurrection. Mary was one of the few who was there in Jerusalem in those days. We're told on 3 separate occasions and in 3 of the Gospels, Matthew, Mark, and John, that Mary specifically was there and she saw the crucifixion, and if she saw the crucifixion, she probably witnessed all the other events connected with it. She was in Jerusalem to hear the cries of the crowds as, goaded by the priests, they cried out, "Crucify him, crucify him." She heard the judgment of Pilate, "I find him innocent, but nevertheless, take ye him and crucify him." She saw the crucifixion. She heard the nails driven through his hands. She undoubtedly heard the terrible cries that came from our Lord on the cross, "I thirst," and then, "My God, why hast thou forsaken me?" as Jesus bore our sin. She witnessed the hours of darkness. She experienced the earthquake. Finally, she was there for the death itself. And if you ask, how could a woman in this frame of mind, distraught as she undoubtedly was, stay and witness such a horrible thing, that which would be a trial for the strongest of men? Who has stomach for something like that? The answer is she stayed near the cross because she loved him. She was determined that she would not leave the Lord Jesus Christ unto the end. And you know, even then she didn't want to leave him. She hadn't been able to do anything for him during the hours of his agony, but when he was dead, she said, well, at least now I can anoint the body. And so she talked to the other women about it, and they agreed with her, and they went off to buy spices. And at some time, probably on that same evening, they saw the body taken down from the cross and witnessed it being laid in Joseph of Arimathea's tomb, as Joseph and Nicodemus got the body from Pilate and caused it to be buried. She knew where it was, and she planned to come back on Sunday morning after the Passover Sabbath and the regular Saturday Sabbath were over. Now the morning came. You have to understand something of the details of the story in order not to miss the poignancy that's here. This Mary, who loved the Lord Jesus Christ more than anything, came with the other women to the sepulchre early in the morning with her spices. And as they went, they said to themselves, now we have a problem, you know. The stone has been placed over the mouth of the tomb. We saw that done. And who's going to remove that for us? They didn't know who could do it. And if you say, well then, why were they coming with the spices if they knew the stone was there? Did they really have plans for somebody to move it? No, they didn't. They didn't know who could do that. As a matter of fact, they hadn't the faintest idea how they would get the spices to the body. But they wanted to try anyway. So they were there early, as the light first began to come up on that Sunday morning. And when they got into the vicinity of the graveyard and in sight of the tomb, they saw that the stone had been removed. Now it suited their purpose to have the stone removed, but it wasn't what they were expecting. And so they were confused. They looked about among themselves. They said, what will we do? They said, well, one thing we ought to do is tell the disciples someone should go. And then either they appointed Mary to go, or Mary volunteered. At any rate, she's the one who started off to find the only disciples who were in the city that morning, Peter and John, and she went to find them, and she gave them the message, and she said, the body's not there. They've taken him away. Peter and John raced to the tomb, leaving her behind, gentlemen that they were. And while Peter and John were on their way, the women came close to the sepulchre. There they heard the angels give the first announcement of the resurrection, and then they left. And then Peter and John came, and they went into the tomb. John believed, because of the position of the grave clothes. And then they left. And at last, after all this, Mary arrived back at the tomb once again. Now she was alone. She had begun to go with the women, but she had become separated from them. She had gone to find Peter and John, and they had run off without her. And so here she was standing there all alone. What was she to do? Think what she'd been through. The one she had loved most of all in all the world had been taken from her, brutally killed, buried. She'd been weeping for him, probably for days. She tried to do the only thing she knew how to do, bring spices to anoint the body, and now even that was frustrated. The body was gone. So she had done the only thing she knew to do. She had gone back to where she'd last seen him, back to the graveyard and the tomb. There she was, standing there weeping, weeping in the graveyard. I don't know how this woman found tears to weep 3 days after the crucifixion. Undoubtedly, she'd been weeping all the time, but there she was weeping. And it was through tear-filled eyes that at last she looked into the tomb and saw the angels. The angel said, woman, why are you weeping? She said, because they have taken away my Lord, and I don't know where they have laid him. Now, can you understand the significance of that? When the other women saw the angels, they knew they were angels. They were frightened. But Mary didn't recognize them as angels. Mary wasn't startled by their appearance. She didn't say, what are these men or angels or whatever doing here in the graveyard at this hour of the morning? She wasn't thinking about that at all. She didn't care. All she was thinking about was Jesus. So we read in John 20 that after she had explained why she was weeping, she had no more interest in the angels or the tomb, and she turned around. There was Jesus, but again, she didn't recognize him. It's foolish to speculate why she didn't recognize him. We know that later when the Lord appeared to the Emmaus disciples, they didn't recognize him either. And at any rate, Mary had been crying. She was preoccupied. Most certainly, she did not expect the resurrection. Jesus asked the same question that the angels had asked. "Woman, why are you weeping?" And then he added a question of his own. He said, "Who are you seeking?" Well, she answered him in courtesy, but she thought he was the gardener. And what she answers is probably one of the most poignant sentences in all of human literature. We're told, supposing him to be the gardener, she said to him, "Sir, if thou hast borne him from here..." You see, she doesn't even explain who him is. She's supposing that everybody knows that it's Jesus who's missing. He says, "Sir, if thou hast borne him from here, tell me where thou hast laid him, and I will take him away." What an offer. Do you understand what she was offering? She was a woman, and she was offering to carry away the body of a man, a dead weight, and in addition to that, the body had been wrapped in spices that had been provided by Joseph of Arimathea, 100 pounds of spices, we're told. She was offering to do the impossible. She couldn't carry away the body. You see, that's all she could think of, the body. And she wanted to do whatever she could. And if the body had been mistreated, well, then she would treat it properly. And so, not recognizing the Lord, she said, "Sir, if you're the one who's taken him, let me know where he is, and I'll dispose of the body. I'll take it. I'll take care of it for you." Then, you know, at that point, she must have turned away from Jesus again. It doesn't say so, but later it says she turned back, and so if she turned back, she must have turned away. You see, she wasn't interested in the angels, she wasn't interested in the tomb, she wasn't even interested in Jesus when she supposed him only to be the gardener. She didn't know which way to turn. And so, first she was looking in the tomb, then she was looking at him, now she turns back to the tomb again, crying all the while. And at that point, the Lord just speaks her name, Mary. And she recognizes him, and she turns to him now in belief and says, "Master, Rabboni." And what happens? Well, this was the resurrection of Mary. Because you see, Mary, no less than the others, had experienced the death of her faith and the death of her hope. She had no faith in Jesus as the Savior. She had no hope that he would be the Redeemer of Israel. All that was gone. But when her love that did not die drew her to the tomb, and when the living Lord spoke her name and thereby revealed himself to her, faith, which had died, came vaulting from its tomb, and hope, which had dissipated, gathered again around the person of the Lord. Well, let me apply this to you. If you have not yet come to believe in the Lord Jesus Christ as your Savior, if you have no faith, if you have no hope, may I suggest that you begin with love? And if you say, "But how can I love him? I don't love him. I hardly understand him." Then let me say that the place to begin is with his love for you at the cross. God himself tells us that it's on the basis of the cross that he recommends his love to us. Paul writes about it in Romans. "But God commendeth his love to us in that Christ died for us." What I recommend is that you focus on the stories of the death of the Lord Jesus Christ on your behalf, seeing that he, the innocent one, died in your place. Because if you do, you will begin to love him. And as you love him, I am convinced that you will hear his voice calling your name. Betty or Mary or George, Susan, Charles, whatever it may be. Jesus said he knoweth his sheep and calleth them by name. And as he calls, your heart will answer spiritually, "Rabboni, Master." And in that instant, faith will be born and hope will be born also. But maybe you're one who believes in Jesus and you love him, but nevertheless you may be going through a period when your faith and your hope are severely tried. Maybe because of death. Maybe a loved one has been taken from you. It may be because of sickness or suffering. Suffering, especially acute physical suffering, may have caused you to doubt many things that before this you had always believed. It may simply be difficult circumstances when you find yourself asking whether you really have believed properly or whether you really can believe in the sense that you once believed. You say, I have no hope, at least I have none now, or I don't think I do. Well, if that's the case, take confidence in the fact that love does not die or waver. I know you found that to be true. Though faith is called in question, though hope seems to perish, love goes on, and you do love him. You still love him. What you should do is draw near to the Lord Jesus Christ in that love, to the one who loves you, learning to love him even more through the trial and through the suffering, knowing that in his own time and by his grace, he will see that the faith and the hope are brought into line also. That's the Christian experience. That's Christian growth. It's our great joy, and then it's our joy to take this message and proclaim it to those who have never heard. I'll leave you a verse in closing. Faith, hope, and love. These three. But the greatest

And now, our Father, we thank you, first of all, for the love of the Lord Jesus Christ for us. We thank you for his ministry on our behalf. We thank you that he has taught us to love. And then, that by his grace, he has taught us to believe and to have hope also. Grant that all these great characteristics of the Christian life might be present in all your people this day. Encourage us through Jesus Christ, not the crucified Christ alone, but the Christ of the resurrection, who speaks our name and calls us constantly to greater faith in him. For we pray in his name with great thanksgiving. Amen.

And yes, I do hope that that message has been a blessing to you. The faith that faith died. And of course, that was the faith, that was the day, rather, that faith actually began. But that comes from the knowledge we have looking back. And isn't that so true? That when you think that faith has died, that God's plans have perished, you will soon find that behind the frowning providence, he hides a smiley face. God's plans can never perish, and even if it appears so to human eyes, well, human minds will soon find that it is not so. It's never so. We're going to have our next message this morning, this Good Friday, talking about the Emmaus journey. And what a wonderful message this is. And I do pray that it will be a blessing to you as well. Walk the Emmaus Road by the Reverend James Montgomery Boyce. Walk the Emmaus Road. I'll play this song, Jesus Keeping at the Cross. And then that's when we come on.

On the road to Emmaus, two disciples walked in despair, so saddened and preoccupied with their Savior's death that they had not even taken the time to investigate reports of his resurrection.

0: Welcome to the Bible Study Hour, a radio and internet broadcast with Dr. James Boyce, preparing you to think and act biblically. In the face of their discouragement and disbelief, Jesus drew near to the pair, as he does with all who travel the Emmaus Road in their spiritual journey. Stay with us now as Dr. Boyce follows Christ's discouraged disciples, Cleopas and Mary, on their way home from Jerusalem as they discover the truth of the resurrection from the Savior himself.
1: If you are ever inclined to doubt that the Word of God continues to show life-transforming power, you ought to read a book by England's great social critic, Malcolm Muggeridge, called Jesus Rediscovered. Muggeridge has taken on the government, the royal family, international politics, even the church. It's safe to say that in the eyes of most Englishmen, there has probably never been a less likely candidate for conversion to Christ or Christianity. Nevertheless, Muggeridge gives testimony to the power of Christ through the Scripture to transform his life and the lives of others. And he recounts his conversion as something that happened to him when he was in Israel for the British broadcasting system. Several factors contributed to it, but the truth of the gospel and of Christ's living presence really came to him first when, for the filming of a program on the New Testament, he was walking along the road from Jerusalem to Emmaus, as those other two disciples did 2,000 years ago on the morning of Jesus' resurrection. It was here that Christ spoke to him personally. I believe that the road to Emmaus is a road that must be walked, in one sense, by everyone who would become or would become a better Christian. And it is in that light that I would like us to study it. The walk started out in disbelief and sadness. It ended in joy, excitement, love, and true devotion. The same can happen to each one of us. Now, like all of Christ's appearances to the disciples after the resurrection, his appearance to the two Emmaus disciples involves a story. We must begin by telling it. To start with, who were these two disciples? The answer to this question is not as uncertain as most people who are accustomed to referring merely to the Emmaus disciples are likely to assume. For one thing, the story itself gives the name of one of them. If you turn to the 18th verse of Luke 24, the chapter of the New Testament in which the story is told, you'll find that one of the disciples was called Cleopas. Moreover, if you will then use any good concordance of the words occurring in the New Testament and look up the word Cleopas, you'll soon find a second mention of his name in another account of the resurrection. The reference is John 19:25. There we read, "Now there stood by the cross of Jesus his mother and his mother's sister, Mary, the wife of Cleopas, and Mary Magdalene." It's true that John spells the name a bit differently. He leaves out a letter E, but the spelling of names often varied in antiquity, and here the two names undoubtedly refer to the same person. Thus, we learn that the wife of Cleopas was also present in Jerusalem at the time of the crucifixion, and we may therefore assume that she was the one returning to Emmaus with him on the morning of the resurrection. Moreover, I believe that we can know even more than this. For it seems clear to me that John has given us her name when he writes of his, that is Jesus' mother, and his mother's sister, Mary, the wife of Cleopas, and Mary Magdalene. The whole of the argument means that after his appearance to Mary Magdalene in the garden early in the morning, Jesus next appeared, not counting a private, unrecorded appearance to Peter, to a man and his wife, Cleopas, and Mary, and this before he appeared to any of the so-called regular disciples. Now, someone will no doubt be asking why this should have been so. The answer is not at all mysterious. It's simply that at this time, Cleopas and Mary were among the very few of Christ's disciples who knew of the crucifixion, and who were therefore ready to learn about the resurrection. We must remember at this point that the disciples who were last seen in the garden where Jesus had stopped in the midst of his normal nightly return to Bethany from Jerusalem had scattered and had no doubt returned to Bethany. The psychology of the situation demands that they would have fled away from Jerusalem, not toward it, and reason dictates that they would have hoped to collect again at the place to which they had been heading. At any rate, with the exception of Peter and John, who followed those who had arrested Jesus, none of the disciples are mentioned as being in Jerusalem until after the resurrection. They would not have traveled on the Sabbath, and it's likely, therefore, that until the day of the resurrection, the fact of the crucifixion was known only to Peter and John, the women who were present at the cross, including Jesus' mother, and whatever other acquaintances of Jesus were present in Jerusalem for the Passover. Now here we must reconstruct what had happened. The wife of Cleopas, we know, had been present at the foot of the cross. She had seen the Lord Jesus Christ crucified, the nails driven into his hands, and the cross erected. She saw the blood. She heard him cry out. She experienced the darkness. Finally, she saw the spear driven into his side. Mary would have had no doubt at all that Christ was dead, and neither would Cleopas, who may have witnessed many of these things also. When the crucifixion was over, Mary went home. The Passover came, and Mary and Cleopas observed it like good Jews. They waited in sadness over the holidays, from the day of the crucifixion until the day of the resurrection, for the same restraints that had kept the women from going to the sepulcher to anoint the body also would have kept Cleopas and Mary from returning home to Emmaus. The morning after the Saturday Sabbath came, Mary went to the tomb to anoint the body with the other women, leaving Cleopas to get their things together. She saw the angels. She returned to tell Cleopas about it, and then, and now, look how utterly remarkable this is. Then she joined him in preparing to leave. So far from her thinking was any idea of the literal truth of Christ's bodily resurrection. What is more, during the time that Cleopas and Mary were getting ready to leave, the women, as a body, told Peter and John what they had been told by the angels. Peter and John set out for the garden sepulcher. They entered the tomb. John believed in some sense, although he may not have understood so early what the resurrection actually was and meant. Peter and John returned, told Cleopas and Mary and the others what they had seen, and then, again it is most remarkable, Cleopas and Mary went right on packing, and as soon as they were ready, they left Jerusalem. Did this Palestinian peasant couple believe in Christ's resurrection? Certainly not. Did they come to believe, as they eventually did, because of their own or someone else's wishful thinking? Or an hallucination? Not at all. Here was a couple who were so sad at the loss of the Lord Jesus, so miserable, so preoccupied with the reality of his death that they would not even take 20 or 30 minutes to investigate the reports of his resurrection personally. Now, if someone should say, but surely they must not have heard the reports, you are making that part of the story up. Well, the objection is refuted by the very words of Cleopas. For when Jesus eventually appeared to them on the road, and asked why they were so sad, Cleopas answered by telling him first about the crucifixion and then adding, "Yea, and certain women also of our company amazed us who were early at the sepulchre, and when they found not his body, they came saying that they had also seen a vision of angels who said that he was alive. And certain of those who were with us," that is, Peter and John, "went to the sepulchre and found it even as the women had said, but they saw him not." What is it that accounts for a belief in the resurrection on the part of Christ's disciples? The answer is the resurrection itself. Nothing but the resurrection. If we cannot account for the belief of the disciples in that way, we are faced with one of the greatest enigmas in world history. If we account for it by means of a real resurrection, then Christianity is understandable. It is genuine, and it offers a sure and certain hope to us all. But now we're getting ahead of the story. At this point, Cleopas and Mary had not yet believed, and they were going home. It was all over. The dream was dead, and they were sad. As they made their solitary way along the road to Emmaus, Jesus came, but they didn't recognize him. The last time they had seen him, he was beaten, marred, and bleeding. Here he was in a glorified body, and they didn't know who he was. So, as they went on their way, Jesus drew near to them, as he does to all who walk the Emmaus road, and he asked them why they were sad. Now, if there was ever a reply that was filled with misconceptions and misunderstandings, it was this one. What did they say? They said, "Art thou only a stranger in Jerusalem, and hast not known the things which are come to pass there in these days?" Jesus said, "What things?" They answered, "Concerning Jesus of Nazareth, who is a prophet, mighty in deed and word before God and all the people, and how the chief priests and our rulers delivered him to be condemned to death, and have crucified him. But we hoped that it had been he who should have redeemed Israel." He who should have redeemed Israel. How odd that they should have used that word. But of course, that was precisely the reason for Christ's death on the cross. He was redeeming men. However, they were thinking of a different kind of redemption. Jesus Christ was redeeming them from sin. All they were thinking of was a deliverance from Rome. Redemption means to buy out of slavery and to set free. And they had been hoping that Jesus would be the Messiah who should make them free as a nation and set them up with an earthly king, much the way they had been under the line of David or the Maccabees. Jesus had died to redeem them from sin. But that, oh, they didn't care about that. That wasn't what they were looking for. And of course, that's not what men are looking for today. We all want freedom from oppression. In order to pursue our own will without hindrance, we would all love to have our problems solved, but we don't want the problem of our sins solved quite so easily. Because for Christ to redeem us from sin, he must condemn our sin and set us on a path of righteousness that we do not naturally choose for ourselves. Thus, Jesus began with Cleopas and Mary, and the same way he must begin with us, with you, and with me. He began with redemption from sin, and he explained it to them, beginning with the Old Testament. Now, when Jesus began to open the Scriptures to Cleopas and Mary, he initiated the first of three openings that are mentioned in this chapter. He opened the Scriptures, he opened their eyes, and he opened their understanding. These are so significant that they would make an outline for a study all by themselves. The first opening takes place in the middle of the story, verses 25 through 27, but the phrase itself occurs a bit later in verse 32. It is in the place where they reflected on what Christ had said to them. Did not our heart burn within us while he talked with us along the way, and while he opened to us the scriptures? Have you learned that God always works that way when he points a man or a woman to Jesus Christ? How did Jesus begin himself at the start of his ministry? He went into the synagogue of Nazareth on the Sabbath day and began to read from the 61st chapter of Isaiah. The Spirit of the Lord is upon me, because he hath anointed me to preach the gospel to the poor. He hath sent me to heal the brokenhearted, to preach deliverance to the captives and recovering of sight to the blind, to set at liberty them that are bruised, to preach the acceptable year of the Lord. When he had finished reading these words, he sat down and applied them, saying, "This day is the scripture fulfilled in your ears." A little while later, the disciples of John the Baptist came to him asking if Jesus was indeed the Messiah, and once again, he referred to this passage. Where are you going to find out the truth about God? Everybody has a different idea about him. Everybody, it seems, is writing about him. Where are you going to find out the truth? The answer is that you will find out about God as you find out about Jesus Christ. He said, "He that hath seen me hath seen the Father." And you will find out about Jesus Christ only as you open the scriptures. That is the first opening. Now the second opening is in verse 31. And it's a consequence of the first. Jesus had taught them on the way. And then as he sat with them and broke bread with them in their home, their eyes were opened and they recognized him. This is as true today as it was then. If you will open the scriptures, God will open your eyes by means of his Holy Spirit, so you will recognize Jesus. The third opening is the one we find at the very end of the story, after Cleopas and Mary had returned to Jerusalem and had told the other disciples of Christ's appearance to them. We are told that as they were speaking, Jesus appeared again in their midst and then opened their understanding that they might understand the scriptures. It was the opening of their minds so that they might begin to understand in some depth the things that are written in the Old Testament concerning him. Now there's a great deal more to the story of Cleopas and Mary and of their meeting with the Lord Jesus Christ, because each of these three openings had an important consequence in their lives. And these three results should also occur for us when our Bibles, our eyes, and our minds are opened. When Jesus opened the scriptures, we're told that their hearts burned within them. They were saying, "Isn't this exciting? Isn't this thrilling?" And of course, the opening of the scriptures should be equally exciting for all who study them today. If this is not true in your life, you are not really opening the scriptures as you ought to do. Then there was another consequence when Jesus opened the eyes of Cleopas and Mary to recognize him. No doubt they had arrived in Emmaus toward the end of the day. They were tired, it was dark, the way back to Jerusalem was difficult, long, and dangerous. Nevertheless, they experienced an immediate desire to tell others about the risen Lord. And thus, without any great deliberation, they set out for Jerusalem the same night and there told their story. Perception of the risen Christ always leads to such action. There is always a testimony. Then finally, as Jesus opened their minds to understand the scriptures, they doubtless entered into a phase of their life in which they understood both the scriptures and the Lord himself differently. Before, much of the Word of God was a mystery. Hereafter, when they would turn to the book of Genesis and read about the seed of the woman who should bruise the serpent's head, they would know that the seed was Jesus. And thus, Genesis would be new for them, and they would understand the Lord himself better. They would read a bit further and would find that he is not only the seed of the woman, he is the seed of Abraham also, the one who was to bring blessing to the nations. They would recognize the fulfillment of this prophecy in the subsequent proclamation of the gospel to the Gentiles. Cleopas and Mary would see Jesus prefigured in the life of Joseph. In Exodus, he would be perceived as the Passover lamb. In Numbers, he is the rock in the wilderness from whom we all receive the water of life freely. He is also the cloud who guides his people and covers them with his protection. Deuteronomy pictures Jesus Christ as the righteous one, and it defines that righteousness. In Joshua, he is the captain of the Lord's host. In Psalms and in the prophets, we are told of his suffering, death, and resurrection. In some of them, Ezekiel, Daniel, and some others, we learn of his second coming in great power and glory. The last book of the Old Testament, Malachi, portrays him as the Son of Righteousness, risen with healing in his wings. These three openings, the opening of the scriptures, the opening of the eyes, and the opening of the understanding, are three great blessings that we should all desire of the resurrected Lord. Because when the Bible is opened and we see the Lord Jesus Christ as he is interpreted to us by the divine operation of the Holy Spirit, we will never be the same again. The Word itself will be different. It will not be a mystery. It will have a theme. It will make sense. And what is more, it will be a great blessing, for it will be the place where we meet with Jesus, who died for us and who now lives to be known by his followers. And now, our Father, we thank you for the real and living presence of our Lord Jesus Christ. And we thank you for his work in opening the scriptures to us. We ask you to open them to many, while upon your own children, who believe in the Lord Jesus Christ, we ask that his grace and peace, your love, and the fellowship of the Holy Spirit may abide through Jesus Christ, our Lord. Amen.
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I know it's good morning to you. It's Good Friday 2026, Friday the 3rd of April 2026. It's Good Friday and it's called good for a reason, because this day our Lord carried a

blessing to you. First, I'm going to begin by playing this song, this hymn, Alas, and Did My Savior Bleed, and Did My Sovereign Die? The kind of incredulity that should be the portion of every believer from the time of knowing Christ to the time of taking the last breath, to be amazed that the Savior died. I continue to be amazed by it, that he died, and that he died for me. I do hope that you are that amazed as well.

0: And oh yes, indeed, there is nothing that I can do. That in Retta wrote saying, "Hey Lord, I give myself away. It is not that I can do. I cannot do any other thing than in response to the love that took him to the cross to give my life and my all to him. Hey Lord, I give my life away. It is not that I can do." Now this sermon by the Reverend Dr. James Boyce, Montgomery Boyce, "The Day That Faith Died."
1: As Christ was nailed to the cross and drew his last breath, faith died in the hearts of many of the men and women who followed him. How could faith survive when the one in whom their faith was placed was

0: Welcome to the Bible Study Hour, a radio and internet broadcast with Dr. James Boyce, preparing you to think and act biblically. Faith died in these men and women, and hope died as well. Hope in the one they believed would redeem Israel and usher in the kingdom of God. Join Dr. Boyce as he takes a deeper look into the faith and hope that died that terrible day, and something greater that managed to survive in the hearts of his followers.
1: I'm sure that some who are listening to the broadcast right now are deeply depressed, but I think that no matter how deep our discouragement may be, it can't be compared to the feeling of utter disillusionment that the disciples felt during the time between the crucifixion of Jesus and his resurrection. You see, everything they believed, everything they had hoped for, was wrapped up in the Lord Jesus. And so when he died, in a certain sense, they died also.

I think those who are discouraged right now can find some help by learning from these discouraged disciples. There was much about Jesus that they didn't understand, but what they did understand, they believed, and they followed him because of this. They followed him for 3 years. He was their life. Where he went, they went. What he said, they heard. What he instructed, they tried to obey. And then, all of a sudden, even though he had warned them of it, he was taken away, tried, crucified, and everything that they believed died with him. Now, that was true for all of them, and so, after Christ was crucified, they immediately began to scatter back to where they had been previously. Cleopas and Mary went back to their village, the women went home, the disciples were beginning to scatter and eventually would go back to Galilee. It was just over, you see, and so they were going home. Now, this death of faith is nowhere better illustrated than in the case of the disciple Thomas. We don't know a great deal about him because he's not mentioned many times in the New Testament, but what we do know indicates that he possessed a very sober outlook on life. On one occasion, when Jesus and the disciples had received a message that their friend Lazarus was sick and Jesus had determined to go up to Bethany in the area of Jerusalem, Thomas was present and Thomas understood what it meant to go back to Jerusalem. That's where Christ's enemies were. His enemies were there, danger was there. He knew the threats that had been made against Christ's life. But you know, he loved Christ and he was going to be with him to the end, albeit grimly. So he said, "Let us go up with him also, that we may die with him." That was Thomas. Later in the upper room, when Jesus said, "Whither I go ye know, and the way ye know," Thomas wouldn't allow him to get away with that because Thomas thought that he at least didn't know the way. And so he said, "Lord, we do not know where you're going, and therefore how can we know the way?" You see, he was a man of a very sober disposition. And so we're not surprised to find that a week after the resurrection, even though the other disciples had come to Thomas and had told him that they had seen the Lord, he declared that he would just not believe it. John tells us about it in chapter 20. Thomas said, "Except I shall see in his hands the print of the nails, and put my finger into the print of the nails, and thrust my hand into his side, I will not believe." We call Thomas doubting Thomas, but strictly speaking, that's an inaccurate designation, because this isn't doubt here, as he's told about the resurrection of Christ by the other disciples. It's disbelief. Alexander McLaren said quite rightly, this is flat, frank, dogged disbelief. That's true, because Thomas, like so many of us, said, "I do not see evidence for it, and I will not believe until I see the evidence myself." Now, we wouldn't say, just because he was sober-minded about things, that he never had faith. Certainly he had faith in Jesus enough to follow him for 3 years. But the crucifixion had ended it. That's my point. It was done. And so, Thomas said that so far as he was concerned, it was over. I could even hear him say, although he didn't say the words outright, "Jesus should have listened to me. I knew it would happen. I said that if he went up to Jerusalem, he'd be killed. He went. He was killed. Now it's over. I am going home." Well, faith died in these men and women. I want you to notice that hope died also. Their faith was wrapped up in him, but their hope was no less wrapped up in him. Oh, it's true, it was a rather limited hope. It was fashioned according to their own expectations of the future. They were Jews. What they were looking for was a political Messiah who would deliver them from the power of the Romans. But nevertheless, it was a hope, and the hope was wrapped up in Jesus Christ. And when he died, their hope died. Now, if Thomas is a great example of the death of faith, the Emmaus disciples, whom I identify as Cleopas and his wife Mary, are great examples of the death of hope. You know their story. They had been in Jerusalem during the days of the Passover, and early on the first Easter morning, the women had gone to the tomb and seen the angels and come back with the angels' message. "He's not here. He has risen, as he said. Come, see the place where the Lord lay. Go quickly and tell his disciples that he's risen from the dead." They had heard that message because they tell about it later.
And yet so far were they from believing in a resurrection, so far were they from having any Christian hope whatsoever, that they didn't even bother to go to the tomb to investigate it for themselves. It was done, that's all, and so they started out for their home in Emmaus, as they had planned to do on the night preceding. On the way, Jesus came along, and he caught up to them. He said, "Why do you look so sad?" They said, "Haven't you heard all the things that have happened in Jerusalem over this last weekend?" He said, "What things?" He wanted them to tell him. They said, "About Jesus of Nazareth, a prophet, a man mighty of God, who was taken by the chief priests, the scribes, and the Pharisees, and was turned over to the Romans and crucified. But we had hoped that it had been he who should have redeemed Israel." That's very interesting that they use that word redeemed, because, of course, what in the world was Jesus doing if he wasn't redeeming Israel and all his people who should believe, Jews and Gentiles also? Redemption means to buy out of slavery, and he was buying us back out of the slavery of sin. Well, that wasn't the kind of redemption they were looking for, of course. They had been looking for a political redemption, and Jesus had died without redeeming them politically from the domination of Rome. So they expressed their disappointment, and they said, "Our hope has died. It died with Jesus, because we had hoped, you see, that he might have been the one who should have redeemed Israel." Well, faith died, hope died. But you know, there's one thing that hadn't died, and that was their love for Jesus. Love did not die. Love did not die in the hearts of these men and women who had come to love the Lord. Now, it's true for all of them. It's why they talked about him. It's why they couldn't quite tear themselves away from the places which they had associated with him. But just as Thomas is a great example of the death of faith, and the Emmaus disciples are a great example of the death of hope, Mary Magdalene is a great example, the greatest example, of the living qualities of love. Now, we don't know a whole lot about Mary. We're told in Luke in the 8th chapter that Jesus had done a mighty work of grace in her life, casting out 7 demons. We know that she was one of the women who ministered to Jesus and his disciples out of her substance, using her money to support them in part during the years of their ministry. That's about all we know until we come to her activities during this last week of Christ's life. We do know that Mary had been forgiven a great deal, and therefore, as the Lord himself said on one occasion, "The one who has been forgiven much loves much." And she did love the Lord Jesus Christ much. Love kept her near him during these final hours. That's very instructive to reconstruct what happened during these last hours of the crucifixion and then during the days preceding the resurrection. Mary was one of the few who was there in Jerusalem in those days. We're told on 3 separate occasions and in 3 of the Gospels, Matthew, Mark, and John, that Mary specifically was there and she saw the crucifixion. And if she saw the crucifixion, she probably witnessed all the other events connected with it. She was in Jerusalem to hear the cries of the crowds as goaded by the priests. They cried out, "Crucify him, crucify him." She heard the judgment of Pilate, "I find him innocent, but nevertheless, take ye him and crucify him." She saw the crucifixion. She heard the nails driven through his hands. She undoubtedly heard the terrible cries that came from our Lord on the cross, "I thirst," and then, my God, why hast thou forsaken me?" as Jesus bore our sin. She witnessed the hours of darkness. She experienced the earthquake. Finally, she was there for the death itself. And if you ask, how could a woman in this frame of mind, distraught as she undoubtedly was, stay and witness such a horrible thing, that which would be a trial for the strongest of men? Who has stomach for something like that? The answer is she stayed near the cross because she loved him. She was determined that she would not leave the Lord Jesus Christ unto the end. And you know, even then she didn't want to leave him. She hadn't been able to do anything for him during the hours of his agony, but when he was dead, she said, "Well, at least now I can anoint the body." And so she talked to the other women about it, and they agreed with her, and they went off to buy spices. And at some time, probably on that same evening, they saw the body taken down from the cross and witnessed it being laid in Joseph of Arimathea's tomb.
as Joseph and Nicodemus got the body from Pilate and caused it to be buried. She knew where it was, and she planned to come back on Sunday morning after the Passover Sabbath and the regular Saturday Sabbath were over. Now the morning came. You have to understand something of the details of the story in order not to miss the poignancy that's here. This Mary, who loved the Lord Jesus Christ more than anything, came with the other women to the sepulchre early in the morning with her spices. And as they went, they said to themselves, "Now we have a problem, you know. The stone has been placed over the mouth of the tomb. We saw that done. And who's going to remove that for us?" They didn't know who could do it. And if you say, well then, why were they coming with the spices if they knew the stone was there? Did they really have plans for somebody to move it? No, they didn't. They didn't know who could do that. As a matter of fact, they hadn't the faintest idea how they would get the spices to the body. But they wanted to try anyway. So they were there early, as the light first began to come up on that Sunday morning. And when they got into the vicinity of the graveyard and in sight of the tomb, they saw that the stone had been removed. Now it suited their purpose to have the stone removed, but it wasn't what they were expecting, and so they were confused. They looked about among themselves. They said, "What will we do?" They said, "Well, one thing we ought to do is tell the disciples. Someone should go." And then either they appointed Mary to go, or Mary volunteered. At any rate, she's the one who started off to find the only disciples who were in the city that morning, Peter and John, and she went to find them, and she gave them the message, and she said, "The body's not there. They've taken him away." Peter and John raced to the tomb, leaving her behind, gentlemen that they were. And while Peter and John were on their way, the women came close to the sepulchre. There they heard the angels give the first announcement of the resurrection, and then they left. And then Peter and John came, and they went into the tomb. John believed, because of the position of the grave clothes. And then they left, and at last, after all this, Mary arrived back at the tomb once again. Now she was alone. She had begun to go with the women, but she had become separated from them. She had gone to find Peter and John, and they had run off without her. And so here she was standing there all alone. What was she to do? Think what she'd been through. The one she had loved most of all in all the world had been taken from her, brutally killed, buried. She'd been weeping for him, probably for days. She tried to do the only thing she knew how to do, bring spices to anoint the body, and now even that was frustrated. The body was gone. So she had done the only thing she knew to do. She had gone back to where she'd last seen him, back to the graveyard and the tomb. There she was, standing there weeping, weeping in the graveyard. I don't know how this woman found tears to weep 3 days after the crucifixion. Undoubtedly, she'd been weeping all the time, but there she was weeping. And it was through tear-filled eyes that at last she looked into the tomb and saw the angels. The angels said, "Woman, why are you weeping?" She said, "Because they have taken away my Lord, and I don't know where they have laid him." Now, can you understand the significance of that? When the other women saw the angels, they knew they were angels. They were frightened. But Mary didn't recognize them as angels. Mary wasn't startled by their appearance. She didn't say, "What are these men or angels or whatever doing here in the graveyard at this hour of the morning?" She wasn't thinking about that at all. She didn't care. All she was thinking about was Jesus. So we read in John 20 that after she had explained why she was weeping, she had no more interest in the angels or the tomb, and she turned around. There was Jesus, but again, she didn't recognize him. It's foolish to speculate why she didn't recognize him. We know that later when the Lord appeared to the Emmaus disciples, they didn't recognize him either. And at any rate, Mary had been crying. She was preoccupied. Most certainly, she did not expect the resurrection. Jesus asked the same question that the angels had asked. "Woman, why are you weeping?" And then he added a question of his own. He said, "Who are you seeking?" Well, she answered him in courtesy, but she thought he was the gardener.
And what she answers is probably one of the most poignant sentences in all of human literature. We're told, supposing him to be the gardener, she said to him, "Sir, if thou hast borne him from here..." You see, she doesn't even explain who him is. She's supposing that everybody knows that it's Jesus who's missing. He says, "Sir, if thou hast borne him from here, tell me where thou hast laid him, and I will take him away." What an offer. Do you understand what she was offering? She was a woman, and she was offering to carry away the body of a man, a dead weight, and in addition to that, the body had been wrapped in spices that had been provided by Joseph of Arimathea, 100 pounds of spices, we're told. She was offering to do the impossible. She couldn't carry away the body. You see, that's all she could think of, the body. And she wanted to do whatever she could. And if the body had been mistreated, well, then she would treat it properly. And so, not recognizing the Lord, she said, "Sir, if you're the one who's taken him, let me know where he is, and I'll dispose of the body. I'll take it. I'll take care of it for you." Then, you know, at that point, she must have turned away from Jesus again. Doesn't say so, but later it says she turned back, and so if she turned back, she must have turned away. You see, she wasn't interested in the angels. She wasn't interested in the tomb. She wasn't even interested in Jesus when she supposed him only to be the gardener. She didn't know which way to turn. And so, first she was looking in the tomb, then she was looking at him, now she turns back to the tomb again, crying all the while. And at that point, the Lord just speaks her name, Mary. And she recognizes him, and she turns to him now in belief and says, "Master, Rabboni." And what happens? Well, this was the resurrection of Mary. Because you see, Mary, no less than the others, had experienced the death of her faith and the death of her hope. She had no faith in Jesus as the Savior. She had no hope that he would be the Redeemer of Israel. All that was gone. But when her love, that did not die, drew her to the tomb, and when the living Lord spoke her name and thereby revealed himself to her, faith, which had died, came vaulting from its tomb, and hope, which had dissipated, gathered again around the person of the Lord. Well, let me apply this to you. If you have not yet come to believe in the Lord Jesus Christ as your Savior, if you have no faith, if you have no hope, may I suggest that you begin with love? And if you say, "But how can I love him? I don't love him. I hardly understand him." Then let me say that the place to begin is with his love for you at the cross. God himself tells us that it's on the basis of the cross that he recommends his love to us. Paul writes about it in Romans. "But God commendeth his love to us in that Christ died for us." What I recommend is that you focus on the stories of the death of the Lord Jesus Christ on your behalf, seeing that he, the innocent one, died in your place. Because if you do, you will begin to love him. And as you love him, I am convinced that you will hear his voice calling your name. Betty or Mary or George, Susan, Charles, whatever it may be. Jesus said he knoweth his sheep and calleth them by name. And as he calls, your heart will answer spiritually, "Rabboni, Master." And in that instant, faith will be born and hope will be born also. But maybe you're one who believes in Jesus and you love him, but nevertheless you may be going through a period when your faith and your hope are severely tried. Maybe because of death. Maybe a loved one has been taken from you. It may be because of sickness or suffering. Suffering, especially acute physical suffering, may have caused you to doubt many things that before this you had always believed. May simply be difficult circumstances when you find yourself asking whether you really have believed properly or whether you really can believe in the sense that you once believed. You say, "I have no hope, at least I have none now, or I don't think I do." Well, if that's the case, take confidence in the fact that love does not die or waver. I know you found that to be true.
Though faith is called in question, though hope seems to perish, love goes on, and you do love him. You still love him. What you should do is draw near to the Lord Jesus Christ.

And yes, good evening to you. Thank you for joining us this evening for the continuation of our reading of this beautiful book, The Pilgrim's Progress by John Boyan. And we have members of the Readers Club here with us in the virtual studio. And I want to thank everyone now at Gospel Best Radio listening to us today. I want to begin, as always, by singing our study hymn, We are marching upward to Zion. Please do sing with us. Come with the love of the Lord.

0: And yes, indeed, we are marching upward to Zion, the beautiful city of God. Once again, I want to welcome members of the Readers Club who are with us right now, and everyone with us at gospelburstradio.com. Brother Alex, if you're available, could you please unmute and say the opening prayer? Thank you.
1: Good evening, sir. Good evening, everyone.
0: Good evening. Thank you very much.
1: Let's pray. Father, we thank you for life. We thank you for the opportunity to gather at your feet once again to break bread. We invite you, Holy Spirit, to come and illuminate our understanding. We ask that you breathe upon these words, that they become life. Father, we ask that they nourish not just our soul, but they strengthen.
0: Amen.
1: Our spirits and heal our bodies.
0: Amen.
1: Father, we ask for as many that are still yet to join. We ask, Lord, that you quicken their steps, Lord. We ask, Lord, that you protect them.
0: Amen.
1: And save them. So, just that we pray.
0: Amen. Amen. Thank you so very much. Okay, let's begin as always by reading our cornerstone Bible verses. We have them now on the screen. If you are joining us at gospelburstradio.com, please, we are reading from the text of our book, the first one, Matthew 7:30-14. Please, if you can unmute where you are, do so. Let us chorus read our cornerstone Bible verses. Matthew 7:13-14. Enter by the narrow gate, for wide is the gate and broad is the way that leads to destruction, and there are many who go in by it. Because narrow is the gate and difficult is the way which leads to life, and there are few who find it. 1 Peter 2:11. Dearly beloved, I beseech you, as strangers and pilgrims, abstain from fleshly lusts which war against the soul. Hebrews 11:13. These all died in faith, not having received the promises, but having seen them afar off, were assured of them, embraced them, and confessed that they were strangers and pilgrims on the earth. I pray the Lord will make us like them indeed, in Jesus' name. Amen. And yes, what a journey we've had, following the steps of Christians' pilgrimage, which at the end of the day we find is a mirror of our own pilgrimage as well. Last week we could not meet because I was not available, and I thank you all for your understanding. Remember that we started with Christian at the City of Destruction, when Christian was disturbed because he had read a book, the Bible, that told him that his city would be destroyed. And then he immediately began to feel heaviness on his back. He was carrying a burden on his back, and he was desperate to get rid of that burden. He was desperate to also escape from the city of destruction. Thankfully, a man appeared to him, the evangelist, who pointed him to the light, pointed him to Jesus Christ. He told him to take it easy. He could not see the light clearly. He said, look, you just keep reading the book. Eventually, you will get to the narrow gate. He pointed him to the narrow gate. He could not see the narrow gate at that time. The man then said, look, just follow the light, which is the Bible. It will lead you to the narrow gate. This man then took that advice, began walking toward the narrow gate, and although his wife and children did not support him, they thought he was mentally disturbed, they wanted to hold him back, he left anyway. He blocked his ears, he started running. His neighbors ran after him, some called after him, some made jest of him. Two of them, obstinate and pliable, ran after him, trying to dissuade him. Why would you leave the city of destruction? Where are you going? Those who have gone before, they never came back. And he did not listen to them. Obstinate went back. Pliable worked with him for a while, but when they fell into the swamp of despond, Pliable turned back. The swamp of despond, as we have studied, represents that period where a seeker begins to experience doubts or fears or dejection, wanting to turn back. Either somebody seeking Christ for the first time, or a Christian struggling with one thing, a period of doubt, a period of despondency. And Christian found himself there, Pliable found himself there. Because of that, Pliable went back home. And because of that, Christian kept moving towards the narrow gate. Eventually, somebody appeared to him. Help! We believe the Holy Spirit, who lifted him out of the miry clay, set his feet upon a rock, and gave him a new song, as in Psalm 40. And then Christian went on his way. But by that time, he was dirty. It was, he had been in the swamp for a long time. He met Mr. Worldly Wise Man, who wanted to take advantage of him. Said, "Look, instead of going to the narrow gate, if you want to get rid of your burden, I can show you another alternative." He showed him another. He told him another alternative to go to the village of morality. Christian, unfortunately, heeded his advice. He went there. When he got there, so that it was not as easy as he was told. And evangelist appeared to him again and said, "Look, I told you to go to the narrow gate. How come you have deviated?" And the evangelist warned him of the danger of listening to the Mr. Worldly Wise Man of this world. Eventually, Christian arrived at the narrow gate. He was helped in by a man called Goodwill, another Christian minister, who pulled him in just before the devil could shoot arrow at him. At the narrow gate, he came to Jesus Christ. Jesus Christ pointed him to the Holy Spirit, gave him the gift of the Holy Spirit when he went to the house of the interpreter, and in that house he learned many profitable lessons. After that, he arrived at the cross. That is, he came to a full knowledge of the sacrifice of Christ on the cross. It was only then that his burden fell away. It was only then that he experienced joy in the pilgrimage. And that's so true. We are not going to experience joy in our pilgrimage until we fully appreciate the work that Christ did on the cross of Calvary. After that, Christian went on his way so joyful, but he met simple sloth and presumption. And these people, although pilgrims as well, they had taken a break and they were napping, they were sleeping by the side of the road. Christian was surprised. He tried to wake them. They did not listen to him. And Christian went away troubled, wondering why would people in such danger refuse help. And then as he went again, he became even more troubled when he met formalists and hypocrisy. These people said they were in the pilgrim way, but never came through the narrow gate. And Christian kept wondering, is it possible for anybody to be in the pilgrimage, to be on the way to heaven, without coming through Jesus Christ? Formalists and hypocrisy said, yes, it is possible. After all, we are doing the same thing. We are walking the same way. We are walking the same direction. But we did not come through the narrow gate. Does it matter how we came in? But they noticed that Christian had a robe that they did not have, and on they went until they arrived at a place that divided into three ways. One way named difficulty, the other way named danger, the third one named destruction. Of course, when Christian got there, he saw a stream to refresh himself. He knew that he had to follow the way called difficulty, because that was the way that came directly from the narrow gate. He had been told at the narrow gate to follow the straight road from the narrow gate and not to deviate, even if he came across butting away from the narrow gate. So he followed the road difficulty. But when formalists and hypocrisy got there, maybe they did not see the stream, maybe they did not think that they needed to refresh themselves at the stream. They took the road marked danger. One took the one marked danger, the other took the one marked destruction. Of course, both of them were destroyed. We never heard of them again. Christian started climbing the hill. Difficulty, it was difficult at first. He was enthusiastic, he was running, he was energetic, but he soon tired. He began to walk, and then he began to crawl. At some point, he became so tired, but luckily for him, he found a pleasant harbor. He stopped for a bit. The place was created just to refresh weary pilgrims, but Christian did more than being refreshed. He sat down, then he started napping, and from napping, he dozed off. And while he dozed off, his scroll given to him at the cross fell off. But luckily for him again, help came for him and woke him up and warned him, saying to him, "Oh, go to the ant, you sluggard, and be wise." He woke up and started on his way again. He got to the top before realizing that he had lost his scroll, and then he had to go back, and he wept, and it took him all day and all night to go back. And when he was on his way back, he met Timorous and Mistrust. This one said to him, "Look, you better stop this venture. The hill is difficult. More than that, there are lions at the top of the hill, and now we are going back. We are not going any further." Luckily, Christian did not listen to them, but eventually came face to face with the lions himself, and he wanted to turn back. But thankfully, a man who was the porter at a beautiful palace, saw him from afar and said to him, "Come, is your strength so small?" He encouraged him, and Christian walked towards the palace beautiful. When he got near the lions, he discovered that although the lions were truly there, they had been chained. And Christian arrived at the palace beautiful, which we have identified as the church, the body of believers. Watchful, the porter asked him some questions and then called discretion to also ask him some questions. After discretion questioned him, he was admitted into the palace beautiful. And we have the recordings of all our past meetings already on our site at gospelbearsradio.com, so you can listen to those back episodes. I went through all this just to refresh our memory and to make sure we are all on the same page as we now want to read and discuss Christian's conversation with piety, with prudence, and with charity. So let us bear in mind the names of the members of this house. This house called the Palace Beautiful. And indeed, the Church of Christ, when it continues to act, the Church of Christ is as the Palace Beautiful, a place created for the what? For the refreshing of weary pilgrims. We must have come across that over and over again. Members of that house say, "Oh, this place was created for the refreshing of weary pilgrim." Watchful, discretion, now piety, having this conversation with Christian. Rolex is starting for us today with the conversation with piety. So, Rolex, I hope you're ready.
1: Yes, I am.
0: Good. Conversation with piety. Let's go there. So you remember that after that conversation with discretion, he was admitted into the house, and members of the house welcomed him warmly. Okay, would you like to read, Brother Alex, and then go to the question yourself, or want somebody else to read? Okay, good. Once inside and seated,
1: they offered him a drink, and decided that while they waited for dinner, a few of them should have a private conversation with Christian to make the most of their time. They chose piety, prudence, and charity to talk with him, and so they began. "Piety, since we've lovingly welcomed you into our home, Christian, let us talk about your journey and what you've experienced to see if we all may draw insights, encouragement, and strength for it. Christian, absolutely, I'll be happy to share. I'm grateful for your hospitality. Piety, what motivated you to start this journey? Christian, a terrifying voice warned me of destruction if I stayed where I was, so I felt compelled to leave my hometown. Piety, how did you end up on this path? Christian, it was God, as God would have it. While I was filled with fear, a man named the Evangelist appeared and directed me to the narrow gate, which I would never have found on my own. That's how I started on this journey. Piety, did you stop at the interpreter's house? Christian, yes, I saw incredible things there that I'll never forget. Three things stand out: how Christ overcomes Satan's influence on the heart, how a man's sins can lead to despair, and the dream about judgment day. Piety, did you hear him tell that dream? Christian, yes, it was horrifying. It made my heart ache as he described it, but I'm glad I heard it. Piety, was that all you saw at the interpreter's house? Christian, no, he also showed me a magnificent palace and the people dressed in gold inside. I saw a brave man fight his way through armed guards at the door and was invited to enter. That filled me with hope. Piety, anything else? Christian, well, it led you further on. I saw a man hanging on a tree. Just seeing him made my burden fall off my shoulders. It was a strange and powerful experience. While I was looking at him, three radiant figures appeared. One said my sins were forgiven. Another gave me new clothes. And the third marked my forehead and gave me this sealed document. He pulled it out. They told me to read it along the way and present it at the celestial gate. Piety, that's incredible. Did you see anything else? Christian, those were the most beautiful things I saw. Christian continued, I also saw three men named Simple, Sloth, and Presumption lying asleep a little off the path. I tried to wake them, but they wouldn't budge. I also saw Formalis and Hypocrisy climb over the wall pretending to head to Zion, but they quickly disappeared, just like I warned them. Most of all, I found this hill incredibly challenging to climb, and a lion's den was terrifying. If it weren't for the kind porter at the gate, I might have given up and turned back. I'm so grateful I persevered and made it.
0: So beautiful. I like that, Christian, concluding that summary of his journey so far, saying, I might have given up and turned back if it weren't for the kind porter at the gate. You know, and as we prayed after we read the episode about the porter, let us pray that some Christian would have that kind of testimony about you and about me as well, and say, oh, if not for that sister, at some point I might have given up. Okay, let's go to the questions. We'll be led by Bro Alex still. The questions on the conversation with piety. And I want all of us, we're going to, after Bro Alex, I'm going to ask everyone to say what they think is the takeaway from the conversation with piety. Okay, Bro Alex, go ahead with the questions.
1: So, what is the meaning of piety?
0: Yeah.
1: And how is it important in the Christian race? Does anyone can unmute their mics and please explain to us? Or what do you understand by the meaning of piety and its importance in the Christian race?
0: So that's okay, go ahead. Remark. Thank you.
2: Okay. I think it's having a deep respect for God and being devoted to God. And when I mean respect, it means that you reverence Him in everything you do, and you're devoted to the way God wants us to live, not just doing it one day. That's piety, and it's all about our life, the life we live in the life of faith we live. Mm-hmm. Basically, in Christ or in God. Praise the Lord.
1: Thank you so much for that. There are a couple of things, a few things that you said that really emphasized what piety means. If you look at the dictionary, it means this. Some will say religious devotion, and others will say, we continue to say, it's a deep devotion, like a daily walk with God. So when you're talking about the faith, it means an active posture towards God when you are involving God in everything you do. Mm-hmm. So I think that captures the meaning of piety. But can anybody else help us with what piety means?
0: Well, I'm going to agree with Bro Mark as well that to be pious means to show strong duty and love towards God. Meaning that one's conduct, one's disposition must show that one loves God and one is devoted to Him. So the devotion to God showing in our words, in our conduct, that's piety.
1: Thank you so much, sir. So

Christ in that love to the one who loves you, learning to love him even more through the trial and through the suffering, knowing that in his own time and by his grace, he will see that the faith and the hope are brought into line also. That's the Christian experience. That's Christian growth. It's our great joy. And then it's our joy to take this message and proclaim it to those who have never heard. I'll leave you a verse in closing. Faith, hope, and love. These three. But the greatest

And now, our Father, we thank you, first of all, for the love of the Lord Jesus Christ for us. We thank you for his ministry on our behalf. We thank you that he has taught us to love. And then, that by his grace, he has taught us to believe and to have hope also. Grant that all these great characteristics of the Christian life might be present in all your people this day. Encourage us through Jesus Christ, not the crucified Christ alone, but the Christ of the resurrection, who speaks our name and calls us constantly to greater faith in him. For we pray in his name with great thanksgiving.

And yes, I do hope that that message has been a blessing to you. The faith that faith died. And of course, that was the faith, that was the day, rather, that faith actually began. But that comes from the knowledge we have looking back. And isn't that so true? That when you think that faith has died, that God's plans have perished, you will soon find that behind the frowning providence, he hides a smiley face. God's plans can never perish, and even if it appears so to human eyes, well, human minds will soon find that it is not so. It's never so. We're going to have our next message this morning, this Good Friday, talking about the Emmaus journey and what a wonderful message this is. And I do pray that it will be a blessing to you as well. Walk the Emmaus Road by the Reverend James Montgomery Boyce. Walk the Emmaus Road. I'll play this song, Jesus Keeping at the Cross, and then that's when we come on.

0: Walk with God personally.
1: Thank you so much. That's a very, very good example you shared, and it just brings to mind two characters in the Bible. When you're talking about this heart posture, it's Saul and David. You know, we wonder why God decided to call David a man after his own heart, despite all his mistakes. You know,

0: their hearts, while man looks on the outside. And so it's very important, like Omar just said now, that you know, our heart is right. And most times when our heart is right, even though we're wrong, God has a way of helping us, you know, overcome whatever obstacle or whatever it is that is a challenge on our Christian heart.
1: Exactly.
0: So the next question, why did Piety ask Christian to share experiences from his journey so far? Do you agree with her on the value of sharing spiritual experiences? Why did Piety ask Christian to share experiences from his journey so far? And do you agree with her on the value of sharing spiritual experiences?
1: And in fact, I would suggest that that second part of the question, maybe we should tackle it first, because I think Piety made a mention of why she wanted Christian to share those experiences. The first part,
0: he said, she did say that we draw insight,
1: exactly,
0: encouragement, strength,
1: and strength from it. And I believe that's so important when Christians come together to discuss about the experiences, the journey, the Christian pilgrimage. The purpose must be this: to draw insight, maybe for others, to draw insight from my own journey, for me to draw insight from yours, for iron to sharpen iron, encouragement, and strength as well.
2: No, so you may learn from mistakes, you know.
1: True.
2: Mistakes the person has made and know not to make, you know, those same mistakes.
1: Those similar mistakes, exactly. Brother Mark.
3: No wonder Hebrews 10:25 says we should not forsake the assembly of the brethren. As is the custom of some.
1: Exactly.
3: And he says that because the times are perilous also. So it's even more important now than ever because of the way things are going on in the world today. Because if we do not come together, then we will be isolated, and that's what the enemy wants.
1: That's true.
0: If I may add, the Bible records that these things were written, that means the stories of the witnesses, the cloud of witnesses who had gone before, that they were written for admonition, they were written to encourage us, to strengthen us. So it's just a replica of what is canonized, is written in the Bible, that, you know, the reason why the Holy Spirit would inspire people to write and document these things, so that, you know, we could be admonished, we could be instructed, we could be warned, you know, from these examples.
1: Yeah. Yeah, exactly. And I love what Auntie said, that also for us to, you know, learn from the mistakes of others. And I think we always have to remind ourselves, when we share these experiences, we should not hesitate to talk about the times when we failed as well, the times when we faltered, and the people who helped us. And I think Christian, in narrating his own experience, he did not omit to mention those who helped him, and that's so important. Those who helped him, and times when he would have given up, that he would have failed, but for the help or intervention of one person or another, which is very important. And you know, if we also look at the questions that Piety posed to Christian, we can find them in maybe like three, divide them into three or four. He said, how did you first, what motivated you to start the journey? Then what did you learn in the art of the interpreter? What was your experience at the cross? What dangers have you faced in the way?

0: Rolex, do you think that these questions have an impact on how pious a person will be? How devoted?
1: Yes, I absolutely believe so. And the background or the setting of this conversation is this house.
0: Mm-hmm.
1: Beautiful. It's a place of rest, it's a place of safety, it's a place of fellowship. And he's experienced all sorts, conviction, fear, and all that. So it's likened to a Christian's journey, a believer's journey on this path.
0: Mm.
1: And he's only instructed to realize that at every point, one should sit down and go back to where we started from, because the questions they're asking, the first question is, what motivated you? So what is the motive for coming to faith? Check your motive. Is it right? Even if you started right, have you gone off track? And then so, because that would tell you, it's the gauge of your heart posture. That I've gone off ramp. And then how did you end up? More like every step, the mile markers on the way.
0: Mm-hmm.
1: Take his talk. Take account, take inventory of an audit, a self audit of how you progress so far, and then the lessons learned, the mistakes you made, the conversations with the different characters you had on the way.
0: Mm-hmm.
1: It definitely has a way of really getting to know where that. And I think the Pentecost represents mature believers in the body of Christ, and so when it's also instructive to know that at every point in time, these conversations or engagements should be encouraged, because that will tell whether the people we welcome into the fold are actually on the path and if they're actually genuine or they're impostors.
0: Or other impostors, exactly. And I love what Bradley said, that this conversation should be encouraged among believers. And especially when we are welcoming new people into the body of Christ, in fact, to encourage even new people and new members of the fold of Christ, to encourage them, what motivated you to start the journey? We have to be able to draw the line to see how these questions connect with piety. When are we being pious? The person who starts the pilgrimage not motivated by the right thing will not be pious. In the case of Christian said, I had a voice, a terrifying voice warned me of the destruction to come. So this is the work of the Holy Spirit for Christian. It was the Holy Spirit that called him. He was not called to begin to seek God because he wanted something material, something of this world, from the journey. He was called himself by the Holy Spirit. So, and then when Piety asked him, how did you end up on this path? For me, in this book, this is one, that response, who can read Christian's response? When Piety said, how did you end up on this path? Meaning, how did you find the way to this place? How did you find the way to Christ? Who can read how Christian answered it? The first sentence that Christian said in answer to that. How did you end up on this path?
1: Answered and said, it was God as God would have it.
0: Exactly. It was God as God would have it. And you see, every Christian, every true pilgrim must be able to say that. If you look back, how did you get here? How come you found the narrow path? How come your feet have been steadied in the narrow path? You have to look back and say, if you look at everything, it was God. It was as God would have it. The credit must go to God, not just theoretically, but you must look at it and say, wow, it must have been God. If you look at how he has ordered my steps, and our stories will be different. A Christian story was that an evangelist appeared to him. He would have stopped. His wife and children would have stopped him. Often applied would have stopped him. What the wise man would have stopped him. But for me, I can look at my story. Even for those born into Christian families, you will say, wow, my father and mother came together and they were both Christians. They raised us this way. It was God. And it was as God would have it. For those who have other conversion experiences, you look back and say, it was God. It was as God would have it. And this is the only reason why somebody will be pious. And that's what I'm trying to point, the connection between these questions and being pious, being devoted to God. It is the person who acknowledges that, who truly knows that it was God that called him and that put him on the right path is that person that will be devoted to God. The person who attributes his current situation to somebody or something else would not be devoted, will not be devoted to God. Do you have any other contribution on piety's conversation with Christian? And of course, he's talking about our devotion. Piety then moved to the interpreter, which is a very important thing, because hey, who is going to remain pious and devoted to God except the person who has been taught by the Holy Spirit, right? Who has been taught by the Holy Spirit? You know, Christian saw many things in terms of the interpreter, but he said three things stand out for him. Do we agree with him? Are those the three things that stand out for you as well? We have it on the screen. Out of all the things that he saw, that he was taught, in that of the interpreter, three things stand out. Three things stand out. What are those three things? Anyone, you can read it on the screen. What are those things, according to Christian, that stand out for him in that of the interpreter? Yeah, Bright Chapel.
2: He said Christ overcomes Satan's influence on the heart.
0: Yes.
2: Then, how a man's sins can lead to despair.
0: Yes.
2: And we dream about judgment day.
0: Exactly. And do you agree with him that those three things stand out indeed?
2: Yes, of course. Yes, they stand out.
0: Yeah.
2: I think it's central for every Christian.
0: Yeah, exactly. Yeah. Bralex.
3: I was just agreeing to you.
0: Okay, brother. Yes. Exactly. Because those three things, if a Christian comes to understand how Christ overcomes Satan's influence, that works in many ways. Number one, it gives us comfort that Satan might be trying, and indeed he's always trying, as we saw in the interpreter, always doing what? Trying to pour water on our fire. But Christ is always supplying the oil. That gives us comfort. Not the kind of comfort that should make us to begin to nap and sleep off, but you know, the comfort that, look, we are not alone. We have the help of Christ throughout this. And then a warning, the second one to Christian is, I really love this, there are three things stand out for me. The first one is a comforting revelation from that of the interpreter that Christ will not forsake me, he will help me to overcome Satan's influence. The second one is a warning that if I think that Christ will help me and then I begin to sin can lead to despair, just like that man in the iron cage. He had sinned so much, he had fallen into despair. Christ has not said he would not help him again, but he himself, his own sins have pushed him into despair. He could not even turn to Christ again. So the comfort, the warning, and then again the certainty of judgment. And I think if every Christian bears those three things in mind, you're going to be pious, you're going to be devoted to God. One, Christ is helping me. Second, I cannot take things for granted. I must continue to be pious so that I don't fall into despair. And then there will be judgment. My actions will be judged. The person who knows that his actions will be judged is the person who will be pious, as we are saying, who will be devoted, devoted to God. And then, of course, Christians talk about a man hanging on a tree. That's Jesus Christ. Again, remembering his sacrifice is something that will make us devoted to him. You know, sometimes we just think of the crucifixion as fiction, just as a story, and it is not just a story, something that really happened. He was really hung on a tree, he was beaten, he was nailed to the cross, he was crucified, and we should never forget that. We should never forget that. Although, you know, many Christians, we don't use the picture of Christ on the cross because we say the cross is empty, he has risen. In some denomination, they still use the picture of him on the cross. I think there are advantages to both sides. We must never forget that he was on the cross, that he truly suffered. We must also not forget that he has risen, of course. Wow. So this is a reminder to us to be pious. Brahma, go ahead, please.
1: So I said the complete story should be told.
0: Exactly. The complete story should be
1: told. That he died, he resurrected, he was on the cross. He died and he resurrected.
0: And he resurrected.
1: And ascended.
0: Exactly. We should not tell just the latter part, we should tell the complete story, because every part of the story has its own message, has its own work that is doing. And then Christian made this confession to Pius. He said, most of all, I found this hill incredibly challenging to climb. and the lion's den was terrifying. And we all agree, I think we discussed over about two meetings, that the heal difficulty, that heal, the process of the old becoming new, the process of the new not going back to the old, the process of the new maintaining itself in its newness is incredibly challenging. And this is the right word, that is incredibly challenging. I think Paris must know about that. And that kind of confession, I don't know, do you agree that kind of, you know, by Christian must have encouraged piety to say, oh, this is truly a believer? Because if you come across a believer that says to you, no, the Christian work is easy, it's simple, there is no big deal, I don't find it challenging at all, I do not know, what would you think of a believer like that? If you come across a Christian who says to you, no, no big deal, the Christian work is okay, I mean I don't find it,
1: I'll say, well, I believe you, but can we have a conversation?
0: Exactly.
1: Because I would really like to know how you've been living it, that it's been so easy.
0: Exactly. Because you want to ask, well, what have you been doing? You've not been struggling with anything, or you've just been taking it as it comes. And for those who have just let themselves go, who think, look, there's nothing to fight against, you just do anything because, hey, Christ is there. Maybe the hyper grace will show you, they say, oh, it's all easy. But the person who is daily denying himself, as Christ said, who is carrying his cross daily, who is following Christ, will say, wow, this is incredibly challenging. And because Christ himself said it, said the road is difficult. So if we find it difficult, and this is all true, if we find the road difficult in terms of our struggle with the flesh, our struggle with sin, our struggle with the world, we find that our views most times are at odds with what the world promotes, what the world supports, our flesh. We are always at war with our flesh. Yeah, then that is proof that we are truly on the pilgrimage. And that's what Christian meant when he said, I found this hill incredibly, incredibly difficult. We should also quickly mention those that he gave credit to. He gave credit to who? To the porter at the gate. We discussed that at length. And that's to the porter's credit. He gave credit to evangelists who first pointed him. And as you have said before, let us pray that some other Christians too will say, oh, I give credit to that sister. Because at some point she prayed for me, she helped me, she interpreted the Bible, she helped me to understand more, she encouraged me. And he said, I'm so grateful I persevered and made it there. And that's so true. The more, as long as we don't give up, we find that we'll be grateful for it, we'll be thankful for it. Thank you very much, Brother Alex, for leading our discussion on the conversation with piety. The call here is for us as pilgrims to show our devotion to Christ, and that devotion can only come if we are on the pilgrimage because he called us, because we want to live with him forever, if we are listening to the Holy Spirit, if we continue to remember the sacrifice of Christ on the cross, and if we continue to realize that there are dangers and destruction and distractions on the way. So we now go to the conversation with Prudence. Right, Takwe will lead us. Conversation with Prudence at the Palace Beautiful. Okay, Bright Takwe, if you are there, this is your part. Conversation with Prudence. You need to unmute your microphone. Okay, let's go, Bright Takwe.
2: Okay. Okay, I think I'll just want to volunteer to read the text.
0: Okay, can someone please volunteer to read the text? And then, but okay, what we do is that we will ask you the question, you will lead the answers, and then we add to it. Right.
2: Okay.
0: So a volunteer to read the text, please. From here, Prudence decided to ask. Okay, Staffolo, Shadi, thank you, sis.
4: Okay. Prudence decided to ask Christian a few questions. Prudence, do you ever think about the place you came from? Christian, yes, but with a great shame and regret. If I had ever held on to the thought of my old life, I might have had a chance to return. But now, I long for a better place, a heavenly one. Hebrews 11:15-16. Prudence, you still carry some of these things with you from your past life? Christian, yes, I fight against them, especially my inner worldly thoughts, which I shared with everyone in my hometown. Now, those things bring me sorrow. If I choose, I never think about them again. But when I try to do what is right, the wrong things always seem to get in my way. Romans 7:15-21. Prudence, do you ever feel like those things that bother you are disappearing? Christian, yes, but it doesn't happen often. Those moments are like good to me. Prudence, can you remember what helped you feel like those annoyances are going away? Christian, yes, when I think about what I saw at the cross, that helps. When I look at my special coat, that helps. When I read the scroll I'm carrying, that helps. When I imagine myself reaching Mount Zion, that helps. Prudence, what makes you so eager to go to Mount Zion? Christian, I hope to see him alive there, the one who hung dead on the cross. I hope to be free from all the things that still bothers me. They say there's no death. There's no death there. Isaiah 25:8, Revelation 21:4. And I will live with people that I love. To be honest, I love him because he took away my burden. I'm tired of all my inner struggles. I want to be where I will never die again and be with people who constantly sing holy, holy, holy.
0: Thank you so very much, sis. That's the conversation Prudence had with Christian. So we go to the questions, and Brightakwe will lead our answers. He will answer, then we make contributions to those answers as well. Conversation with Prudence. The first one says, Prudence probed deeper than piety. And I think we can all agree, right? Piety asked questions. How did you start? What did you learn as an interpreter? What did you see at the cross? What did you meet on the way? But Prudence probed deeper than piety. Why are the Prudence type questions necessary, irrespective of spiritual experiences? These Prudence type questions, why are they necessary, irrespective of spiritual experiences?
2: Okay, before we begin answering the questions, okay. I would really like to ask, what is the meaning of prudence? As in, what does it mean for someone to be prudent?
0: To be prudent.
2: Exactly. To be prudent means for someone to show common sense, to show a good vision, good wisdom,
0: yeah,
2: and judgment. So I think so it was pertinent for Prudence to be asking if Christian questions about his spiritual experiences.
0: Yeah.
2: So the major question is why did Prudence probe deeper than piety?
0: Than piety.
2: Why did he probe deeper? I think one of the major reasons is that Prudence wanted to know the current state of Christian, the current spiritual state of Christian.
0: Mm-hmm.
2: No, it's easy for one to talk about the salvation experience and then not really live the life that they profess.
0: Mm-hmm.
2: They may have this pious outlook. I think Paul, the apostle, talk about those set of Christians that have those pious outlook, but they don't really profess it in their act.
0: True.
2: So Prudence was trying to really know if Christian was actually have a devotion with God at his current spiritual state, and they are really necessary because the salvation experience, after the salvation experience, the loss of the eyes, the loss of the flesh, and the pride of life that sum up the state of the flesh do not really drop off at the cross.
0: Yeah.
2: I think their baggage still goes with the Christian wherever he or she goes. And Prudence was really asking this question to know how Christian really deal with in his present state, how he deals with this challenges, with this temptation he faces daily. I think that's why they are necessary, irrespective of any Christian spiritual experience at the cross.
0: Yeah.
2: So I don't know if anyone ever wants to contribute to what I've said.
0: Yeah, to what you said, exactly. Beautifully put. Any further contribution to that? The prudence probing deeper, and why those prudence type questions are necessary. Brahma, go ahead.
3: I think if we were to go by his name, he's someone that is, would I say, he's very concerned about the future, and he wants to know
0: prudence.
3: He's ready to learn from Christians' mistakes in view of his own future. That okay, in the future I might go through these kind of things. What do I do?
0: Yeah.
3: So all the risks ahead, how am I going to, in this Christian race, all the landmines ahead, how do I avoid them? Or even if I can't avoid them, how do I go through them?
0: Yeah, how do I go through them? Exactly. Brother, just to mention on a lighter note that these people are ladies, they are females. So prudence is a female, he said all the women in the house. And if you recall, when we were reading John Bunyan's spiritual autobiography, you know, he spoke of those five women at Bradford who led him to Christ, who helped him. So just that's not a lighter note to say that, to remember that he typified them as female. But your point, the substantive point, is quite in order, because they are pilgrims, and that the person asking the question too would want to be benefited by that. Thank you, sir. Bro Alex.
5: Yes, just press what I just want to share now. Yeah, prudence is going deeper. We're looking at she's asking the inner state of Christian. Okay, on the surface, you are this, you are that, you come to all this, but what is happening inside of you? What's going on? What about the struggles you had before you started on this journey? Are they still there? And again, it's worth integrating into how we relate with people on the journey, because like Bramak said, he's making good judgment in the present to forestall challenges in the future, even here on the journey, and even at a final destination, because Jesus said, "Not everybody that calls me Lord, Lord, Lord, or that done this would." You know, we enter the kingdom of heaven, meaning that you can be pious on the outside, but your what you are dealing with inside, or what goes on in your private world, does not corroborate your piety. And so prudence is playing the part to know, okay, you had struggles, you had predilections, you had temptations, you had addictions, so how about that journey?
0: Yeah.
5: So and Christian was honest enough to give the feedback that of course we tell you this is where, and then at the last thing he said is, I hope to see him, and because of all this thing, you know, I had conviction, but when I got to the course, I felt joy and relief. So I love him. So in the course of this journey, I progressed in my emotions of fear from beginning to now loving and looking forward to seeing him at the end.
0: Exactly. Thank you so very much, brother. Just to mention something before you go ahead, Retakwe, that you know, you earlier mentioned that prudence probe deeper than piety, and the reason for that would be because whereas piety dealt with Christians' journey so far, you have met Christ at the narrow gate, you have met the Holy Spirit, you have climbed the difficulty, the story does not end there, and I think that the lesson there, that the story does not end at us coming to Christ. It also matters where we are right now. And Brother Kwe, you mentioned that to determine the current state. We've heard about how you came to Christ, but what of now? which each of us should ask that question as well. Yes, you have come to Christ. Yes, you have been with him for so long. But what of now? Where are you now? Okay, go ahead, Brother.
2: Okay, so now we move to question two.
0: Yes.
2: We evaluate Christian SAS in the following areas. His inward battles with former lust. His determination to resist carnal thoughts and worldly temptation.
0: Yes.
2: And the strategy to guard his heart and mind against sin. So we begin with the very first one. His inward battles with former lust.
0: Yeah.
2: So I just want to point out before we go into answer this question, is the nature of Christians' answer to these questions.
0: Yeah.
2: He was honest. Exactly. And he said he was honest and he was willing to share details of his struggle and how he overcame them.
0: Yeah.
2: Unlike what you see today where people, where fellow Christians are behaving like I would say super Christians.
0: Super, yeah.
2: In the sense that they don't admit they have any struggle.
0: Mm-hmm.
2: And at the end of the day, you get surprised when you see them engaging in sort of like in sort of atrocities which are not too good to hear about. Mm-hmm. And you are surprised.
0: Mm-hmm.
2: And so in his answer, his inward battle with former lust.
0: Yeah.
2: As Christian was ashamed of this battle.
0: Yeah.
2: He experienced a remorse.
0: Mm-hmm.
2: Rather than being from of I totally overcame all of them at the cross. And that was honest, and yet he was honest with shame and remorse.
0: Yeah.
2: About his former battle with this lust. And so it makes us understand that when we're in the world, our lust don't just vanish.
0: Yeah.
2: They still go with us in our daily work as a Christian.
0: Yeah.
2: But we must be determined to let go of them, to get rid of them. So I don't think anyone should contribute to this very first question.
0: Yeah.
2: It's in what battle with former lust.
0: Exactly. Exactly. Beautifully said. I don't know. Do you have any contribution to that? You know, Prudence asks Christian, do you still carry some of the things with you from your past life? And I love how Brother Takwe started. He said, look, you know, where there are some people who put themselves forward, who project themselves as super Christians. I don't know when we were discussing this, Brother Mark, maybe at the Galatians class, so we thought, you know, that we have different weaknesses. It is possible that your own weakness is not mine. Maybe I'm struggling with a particular sin that by the grace of God you have the discipline over, but you're struggling with something else as well. You find, because what the Bible teaches is that we are always the flesh is always lusting against the spirit, and the spirit against the flesh. And the danger is if anybody has come to a place in this world where you say, look, I don't have any such struggle again, that's the most dangerous place to be, to think that, oh, I don't have any struggle again. What we know is that we are still in the flesh. As long as we are carrying this flesh, the struggle continues, because we are battling the flesh. That's what the Bible teaches. The spirit lost, the flesh lost about the spirit lost about the flesh. And so Prudence wanted to know what kind of Christian, was at that time. Said, do you still carry some of the things with you from your past life? So yes, but I fight against them. And I think this sums up the Christian experience. Do you still battle with sin? Are you still tempted to sin? The things in your past life, yes, you have climbed the difficulty, the old has become new, but does the old still tempt you? Does the old still creep into your life? The true answer is yes, but I fight against them. I don't just give in to them and say, oh, Christ has died for me, so I am going to live as if I was still in the world. No, yes, but I fight. It is that fight. That's why you're called the church militant. It is that fight. That is the Christian journey, the daily fight. And that's Jesus himself said, you must deny yourself, take up your cross daily. It is that daily fight. That is what makes us Christians. And those who are not Christian, they've given in to the world. Yeah, they just go with the flow. The Christian says, yes, I know of the corruption in the world. I feel them myself. But you know, I fight against them daily with the power of the Holy Spirit. And then, go ahead, Dr.
2: Okay, no, continue, sir.
0: Yeah, I just wanted to say that the battle is also inward. Of course, as we know, it is not a kind of battle with sword and spear. It is inward, and it comes from a determination to say, "I will fight." And Christian himself said, "Especially my inner worldly thoughts, which I share with everyone in my own time." Meaning, in my own time, you know, the thing that everyone in the world are those same lust and depravities. But now they bring me sorrow. That's what he said. He said they bring me sorrow. And that's the difference. So the first difference is that we were on the pilgrim path. We fight against these things. We struggle. We try to resist them. Whereas non-Christians don't resist them. The second is that these things bring us sorrow. Whereas to non-Christians, it brings them pleasure and joy. That's what they really want to do. But for a Christian, when a Christian experiences such worldly thoughts or even falls into sin, it brings sorrow. And he said, if I could choose, I'd never think of them again. I do not know if any one of us is of that mind. But I suppose, if you're a Christian, that must be your mind. If you could choose, you would not think about them again. And that's what Paul himself said. He said, look, who will save me from this body of death? Christian said, if I could choose, I would never think of them again. But, you know, thanks be to God for the great victory he has given us. And the struggle is real. That's where I'll put it. Okay, go ahead, right.
2: Okay. So we'll go to the second question. Yeah. The second part of it. See, his determination to resist carnal thoughts and worldly temptation.
0: Yes.
2: But Christian asked, so when Prudence asked me about his determination to resist carnal thoughts and worldly temptation, what was Christian's answer? I think when we were discussing the first part, his battle with former laws.
0: Mm.
2: I think we also chip in at the answer, which says it does not entertain them.
0: Mm-hmm.
2: It gets rid of them.
0: Mm-hmm.
2: But so determination is not just active; it's active, not sort of passive.
0: Mm-hmm.
2: So it's like an ongoing effort to get rid of everything that has to do with the flesh, resisting carnal lust and worldly temptation. So I just want to chip in when we are discussing about, say, when we're looking at the text, that say these things bring him shame. He wants not to think of them. And say, if I could choose, I would not think of them again.
0: Yeah.
2: I just want to one of these popular Bible teachers, Derek Prince,
0: okay,
2: was talking about God's promises in the Holy Bible and what the seemingly benefit one gets from engaging in activities of the flesh.
0: Yeah.
2: They are not the gap is so wide that if one chooses the activities of the flesh, you have to think as if the person is not in his normal state of mind. Sort of.
0: True.
2: So and if you go through God's word daily, you have this mindset that Christian had, that we will entertain these thoughts and it will be as if to get rid of them so absolutely and totally. So I don't know if anyone wants to contribute to this, yes, to his determination to resist carnal thoughts and worldly temptation.
0: Yes. Let's have contributions, please, to Christian's determination. He said, yes, I still carry these thoughts, but in terms of his determination, how would we evaluate Christian's determination to resist, to carry on the fight? How do we evaluate that? Yeah, Bramak, thanks. Go ahead.
3: I think Christian looks like he's pretty resolved to do that.
0: Mm-hmm.
3: Because he said he doesn't, his aim is that he doesn't even want to think about them anymore.
0: That. Yeah.
3: So, and he's making conscious efforts. He's not just talking.
0: Yeah. Exactly. So, not just talking.
3: I feel when we put measures in place like that, it means that he really wants to get rid of them.
0: Hmm.
3: But there's also a part of the Bible that tells us that it takes time.
0: Yeah.
3: It will take consistent. It's almost like you're reprogramming yourself.
0: And then it's a continuous reprogramming. It's not like, oh, I finished the... I mean, you're an IT person, you can say that, oh, the update is complete. You know, we've completed it. let's go and sleep. But you know, it's a continuous one.
3: Yeah, you must make sure that you continue to clean out everything.
0: Exactly.
3: Yeah, it's just there that it's almost like, I mean, I always tell people that it takes, for you to learn something, it takes a long time.
0: Mm-hmm.
3: And for you to unlearn it, it will also take a long time. And to relearn something new, it takes time. It might be a whole lifetime.
0: Yeah, exactly. Maybe a whole lifetime.
2: If I could,
0: go ahead.
2: Okay. Yeah, it takes time. If I could add from one of the Bible texts that was mentioned,
0: yes,
2: Romans 7:15,
0: yes,
2: where Paul was talking about you see that Paul in verse 14, Paul talking about his struggle with sin.
0: Mm.
2: So we know that the law is spiritual, but I am unspiritual, sold as a slave to sin. I do not understand what I do.
0: Mm.
2: For what I want to do, I do not do.
0: Yeah.
2: For what I hate, I do.
0: I do.
2: So we can also see the state of Paul,
0: yes,
2: one of our revered apostles in the New Testament.
0: Yes.
2: So that this thing is common to all Christians, and if any Christian do not admit that he has these daily struggles, these daily battles against him,
0: yeah,
2: I think we have to re-question his or our walk with God.
0: Absolutely.
2: The Christian is being deceitful.
0: Yeah.
2: So when we say our teachers of God's word stand on the altar, and they have this kind of this state anti to what Paul was talking about in Romans verse 7:14 down to 16.
0: Yeah.
2: We have to sit down and question ourselves, mm-hmm, and look at what we are really learning from such teachers.
0: Yeah. And I fully agree with you, and that's why we must really thank the Holy Spirit for Paul's fortitude, you know, to have written Romans 7. I know some people have tried to explain Romans 7. We are saying that Paul was writing about before he came to Christ, but he didn't say that. He said he knew this. He wanted to follow the Spirit, so he was talking about his state as a Christian. And in chapter 8, he credited the Christ for the one whose righteousness justifies him. So Paul was actually saying, if it were left to me, I have no righteousness to justify me. It is the righteousness of Christ. There is no more condemnation. So I'm agreeing with you indeed that the true state of a believer is that state of struggle, continuous struggle. Rolex, please go ahead.
5: Yeah, I think one of the things we see around today is the fact that Christians have resigned to the fact that they can't overcome the struggles of the flesh.
0: Mm.
5: And that's, and I like the fact that it's a blessing to be sharing this whole allegorical architecture of the Christian walk in the Pilgrim's Progress, because it's a cocktail of different experiences. It's not an easy road, as in some quarters is portrayed. Christian faith has detours, you have to be willing, you have to be determined to overcome the obstacles that, you know, we meet on the path. And this particular aspect of, you know, the inner probe into what goes on inside him, where he was before he turned a new leaf, and, you know, like in his own case, Prudence was asking him, reflecting back from when you left the city of destruction, your inner struggles, how has it been? What's the progression like? A lot of people now would say, you know what, this is how God made me, or this is impossible to overcome these things and why we are in this body. But, you know, we have scriptures. The foundation of the of piety's probe is reflected, because if you don't have a heart that is connected to God,
0: mm-hmm,
5: you don't have a genuine relationship with God. The Bible says that he that is born of God does not sin.
0: Mm-hmm.
5: You will fall into sin, but you don't live in sin.
0: In sin, yeah.
5: And your conscience is alive, because you have an ongoing, you know, communion with God. A life connection to God that is unbroken through fellowship, and, you know. So that's why you can predetermined that with what I've experienced, what I know him, his heart, is that I overcome this and then, you know, be able to have the same attitude towards these challenges.
0: Exactly.
2: Okay.
0: Yeah, Brother Craig, go ahead.
2: So now we go to his strategy to guard his heart and mind against sin.
0: Yes.
2: So I think it's very clear in the text. The strategy was first the cross. Mm-hmm. He remember that he dropped his baggage at the cross, his burden at the cross. Then look at his garment, which was given to him at the cross, his new identity and symbol of righteousness.
0: Mm.
2: Then the scroll, which was the form of an ID card, which assures him of his salvation.
0: Mm.
2: And also, his hope and his thought was on reaching Mount Zion,
0: yes.
2: Yeah, the great king. So this was what kept him. This was his strategy that guarded his heart and mind against it. I think, and it's central for every Christian, for every successful Christian, must remember ourselves daily of this. That's of these landmarks.
0: Yes.
2: Of these crucial symbols for us to daily overcome sin and keep our hearts in Christ.
0: Indeed, because I agree with you. These are milestones, as Brightaco has put them. We want to keep front and center of your mind what Jesus did for us on the cross. And I think we discussed that earlier as well, that he actually hung on the cross. He suffered shame and reproach and death for us. You want to always remember that. You want to remember what he has done for us. He has given us that coat of righteousness. And that is why, as the Bible says, the love of God constrains us. The reason why we don't sin is not because we are afraid of not being forgiven. For a true Christian, you have moved past that stage. Christ will forgive if you call to him and you confess indeed. A Christian refuses to sin because he loves Christ. And that's deeper than fear. Fear, he will not forgive me. If he doesn't forgive, then his blood has been in vain. But the Christian is also because he loves Christ. You love him. So you look at him on the cross. You remember that he truly died for you. And you say, the love of Christ constrains me. It prevents me from doing this. When Joseph refused to have that affair with Potiphar's wife, it was not because he thought, God will strike him dead or would not forgive him. He said, why would I do this against, you know, the God I respect, I revere, and I love, essentially. So that is the reason why a Christian keeps himself from saying, look, and that's why we sorrow. You know, sorrow is different from fear. We know that when we sin, it is not when a Christian sins, he becomes afraid. No, when a Christian sins, he becomes sorrowful. Why sorrowful? Because, I've done this against the Lord who loves me and whom I love. And it's not that we don't love. God even knows that we love him. And I think Bramark made allusion to that, that notwithstanding that we love him, that we are sincere, we must still take concrete steps to avoid this. Because we know that he knows that we love him. We know that he loves us, and that's what makes it sorrowful when we sin. So we struggle against the flesh not to sin because we do not want to contaminate that relationship, that love relationship between the bride and his church. And so Christians say, when I see the cross, when I think about the cross, I remember what he has done for me. When I look at the special coat he has given me, and I say to myself, this struggle must continue. This struggle against sin must continue. And when I read the scroll I'm carrying, the comforting words he has given to me, and the assurances he has given me, the struggle must continue. And especially when I think of Mount Zion, I do not want to miss out of Mount Zion. Said that really helps. Then I say the struggle must continue. So for me, I always say that what is the better motivator for the Christian is love of God and love for God, and not just fear. Yeah, the judgment is there, and God will judge iniquity. The fire of hell is there, it is true. But for the Christian, a Christian goes beyond all that. It moves to love. You are thinking, he loves me, he has done so much for me, and then I will spawn all that, and I love him as well. I want to be happy. I want him to be happy with me. Any contribution to that, please? Especially on love versus fear, and how these remembrances keep us determined not to sin.

0: Hello?
1: Go ahead, Brother Mark.
0: Okay. So, I mean, just like you pointed out Joseph's situation, when he knew that his devotion was to God and not to anybody. He knew the relationship. He knew that he had a close relationship with God. And it would seem as if God was actually standing there. And he was asking himself, can I be doing this with God just beside me? I think that relationship was that close. So if that's the mindset we have as well, I think it will help us as Christians a lot.
1: Yeah.
0: This thing I'm saying now, would I be saying it assuming God was just in this meeting room?
1: Exactly.
0: Would I be saying it? Hmm. Can I be making these kind of concessions or discussions in the presence of God?
1: Exactly.
0: So I think that's the kind of consciousness that Joseph had.
1: Yeah.
0: And that, I mean, anywhere I am, it's not like God is not imaginary to him.
1: Yeah, exactly.
0: God is like always there.
1: Always there. Always there. In coram Deo, living the presence of God. Exactly. And I love you bringing that as well, that thought, you know, living the presence of God, that is always here, and the Lord who sees me. And talking about sorrow and shame as well, I remember Peter, we just read of him in my church now. Peter, the moment he became sad and sorrowful was when he saw the look of his master, you know,
0: when Jesus looked at him after
1: he must have broken his heart, you know, he must have broken Peter's heart. I love him, and then to tie it to what Brother Mark said, to say that if we think that God is always with us, and indeed he is always with us, and then for him to see me do that, for him to see me say that, for him to hear me say that, for him to find me doing that, you say, wow, what would he think of me? I feel so ashamed. I've broken his heart. And I think when a Christian gets to that, and may God continue to lift us up to that kind of level, when we get to that level of where the question of sin is not about whether you will forgive or not, it's about whether you will break his heart. You know, it is about whether you will please him. It is about whether you will be happy with us. That is a higher level of relationship with God. And that's why Christians said the things that restrain him, or the things that encourage him to keep fighting at that battle, are the remembrance of the cross, the remembrance of the special coat he has been given, the many comforting words in the Bible, and then the desire to be with God in Mount Zion. Thank you so very much. Yeah, Brahma, go ahead.
0: No, sorry, I just wanted to add that if you look at all the patriarchs, I don't recall any time Joseph fell behind in his devotion to God. And I think it's that kind of thoughts that drove him throughout his life.
1: Yeah, exactly.
0: Unlike all the other people, maybe you talk about David, his brothers that went to sleep with their father's concubine. Lying to their father, David, who sent someone to the war front to die and took his wife. So all those kind of things happened because maybe for a moment those people thought that, well, God is in here or something. I don't know what happened there, but I don't recall any time that Joseph actually was said that he went astray somewhere in the world, except all those, of course, the times he was very, very brash and let the secret out about his future.
1: Yes, exactly. Because David, Joseph lived like in God's prayer everywhere. You know, when he was with his father, it was God showed me a dream. When he was in Potiphar's house, God. I don't know about God. When he was in the prison, God. When he was before Pharaoh, it was God. It was God who showed me. For him, it was always God. After his father died, just talking about it, was always God. So it was always God conscious. And that kind of God consciousness is what actually keeps us determined to keep struggling against this flesh. And I think the big takeaway from today is that if you look at the conversation with piety, is that if we are going to remain devoted to God, the only people who are devoted to Him are those people who were called by Him. And that's why, you know, piety asked him, how did you get on the journey itself? If you are not called by Him and you are just in the pilgrim way for some other reasons, you have no reason to be devoted to Him. You must have been called by Him. You must have the Holy Spirit as an interpreter. You must have passed through you must have been to the cross for it to be pious. But then prudence now comes in. It is not enough to say, well, yes, I'm here, I'm not in the, you have to be prudent. And what will make you prudent? By asking the questions, am I still fighting the battle? You know, it is not enough to say, well, I'm already here. And that's what some people preach. You're already here, and that's all. Once you are here, that's all. Everything is forgotten. Everything is okay. Once you are here, yes, you are here. But hey, remember, if you are not prudent, you are going to fall into despair, like that man in the iron cage. So prudence is saying, although you have arrived, you must continue to ask yourself, am I still fighting the flesh? Am I still fighting the flesh, or have I just given up on the fight? And what are God going to help us to fight those things that Christian? That, so I think our big takeaway today is that the struggle is real. But Christ is always available to help us, and that we must not give up the fight. We must not give up the fight. What many Christians have found is that as they fight a particular weakness or sin, it usually doesn't happen overnight. But over time, you just find that you have received grace, you know, to master that weakness. But then you find some other ones that you are struggling with, and we have to encourage those who are still struggling with what the Holy Spirit has helped us to master. And so, Sister Folashade, we are not able to take the conversation with Charity today, so that just because we just don't want to rush through the conversation with Piety and Prudence. So, Sister Folashade, you are going to start next week by God's grace, right?
2: Okay, sir.
1: Thank you for your understanding. And so, next week, conversation with Charity, and then the Christians rest at the palace building. Who is going to volunteer for that? By God's grace, next we start with conversation with Charity, and then fellowship at the palace building. We have supper at the palace. Bramak, are you going to volunteer for that? Supper at the palace.
0: And okay. Well, that'll be next week.
1: And that'll be next week. Yes.
0: Okay.
1: Sister Folashade, conversation with Charity, then supper at the palace. And if we can move to rest at the palace, after this, I want to do that. I know you love that part, because you rest at the palace. So conversation with Charity next week by God's grace, Sister Folashade. Supper at the palace, Bramak, and then rest at the palace. Answer this by God's grace. Thank you so very much. Beautiful class. I wish you all a wonderful new week. I pray God will continue to help all of us and make us steady in our pilgrimage, in Jesus' name.
0: Amen.
1: Let's share the grace together in fellowship.
0: May the grace of our Lord Jesus
1: Christ, the love of God, and the fellowship of the Holy Spirit be with us now and forevermore. Amen. Amen. Thank you very much, Sister Fumbi, for joining us. Thank you, Sister Tutu, for joining us. Tutu, are you on vacation? I saw a picture of you. So, thank you for joining us. Bro Mark, thank you. Bro Takwe, Bro Alex, Antadesua, Sister Folashade, Osho, thank you. Looking forward to seeing you again next week by God's grace.
0: Amen.
1: Yes, bye-bye.

And I want to thank you so very much for joining us tonight for the meeting of the Readers Club. And I love this next song that is playing. He who would valiant be against all disaster, let him in constancy follow the master. We're going to begin to sing this song shortly. I think we are moving close to that portion. Once Christian leaves the palace beautiful and descends into the valley of humiliation, we are going to find him. Sing this song. He who would valiant be against all disaster, let him in constancy follow the master. This is always the song to close meetings of the Pilgrim's Progress Readers Club, and we soon get to that place where we'll be singing it at the end of all our meetings. I want to play it now. He who would valiant be against all disaster. This song, written by John Bunyan himself, put in the mouth of Christian in that book, Pilgrim's Progress.

didn't write this song, but I thought it was a beautiful thought because of this. She said, and this is a wonderful person who was blind her whole entire life, Fanny Crosby. Somebody asked her about her blindness, and she said, "It seemed intended by the blessed providence of God that I should be blind my entire life. And I thank Him for the dispensation. For if I had been given earthly sight, I may have been distracted about the beautiful things around me and not sung hymns to the praise of our God." She said, "If I had a choice, I would choose to remain blind. For when I die, the first face that I will ever see will be the face of my blessed Savior." And oh, what a day this is going to be right here.

Oh, Lord, you are the desire of our hearts this day. Lord, you are the desire of all the nations. And so, Father, we gather here from many nations and many people, and we join our hearts together to say, Lord, that in everything we do this day, in every time we spend, in every thought we think, Lord, and every meditation that we are involved with, Lord, may it all be an act of worship to your great and glorious name. Blessed be your name, O God. Amen.

Would you just put your hand on the person next to you? And let the Holy Spirit just flow in and through us as we receive.

On the road to Emmaus, two disciples walked in despair, so saddened and preoccupied with their Savior's death that they had not even taken the time to investigate reports of his resurrection.

0: Welcome to the Bible Study Hour, a radio and internet broadcast with Dr. James Boyce, preparing you to think and act biblically. In the face of their discouragement and disbelief, Jesus drew near to the pair, as he does with all who travel the Emmaus Road in their spiritual journey. Stay with us now as Dr. Boyce follows Christ's discouraged disciples, Cleopas and Mary, on their way home from Jerusalem as they discover the truth of the resurrection from the Savior himself.
1: If you are ever inclined to doubt that the Word of God continues to show life-transforming power, you ought to read a book by England's great social critic Malcolm Muggeridge called Jesus Rediscovered. Muggeridge has taken on the government, the royal family, international politics, even the church. It's safe to say that in the eyes of most Englishmen, there has probably never been a less likely candidate for conversion to Christ or Christianity. Nevertheless, Muggeridge gives testimony to the power of Christ through the Scripture to transform his life and the lives of others. And he recounts his conversion as something that happened to him when he was in Israel for the British broadcasting system. Several factors contributed to it, but the truth of the gospel and of Christ's living presence really came to him first when, for the filming of a program on the New Testament, he was walking along the road from Jerusalem to Emmaus, as those other two disciples did 2,000 years ago on the morning of Jesus' resurrection. It was here that Christ spoke to him personally. I believe that the road to Emmaus is a road that must be walked in one sense by everyone who would become or would become a better Christian. And it is in that light that I would like us to study it. The walk started out in disbelief and sadness. It ended in joy, excitement, love, and true devotion. The same can happen to each one of us. Now, like all of Christ's appearances to the disciples after the resurrection, his appearance to the two Emmaus disciples involves a story. We must begin by telling it. To start with, who were these two disciples? The answer to this question is not as uncertain as most people who are accustomed to referring merely to the Emmaus disciples are likely to assume. For one thing, the story itself gives the name of one of them. If you turn to the 18th verse of Luke 24, the chapter of the New Testament in which the story is told, you'll find that one of the disciples was called Cleopas. Moreover, you will then use any good concordance of the words occurring in the New Testament and look up the word Cleopas, you'll soon find a second mention of his name in another account of the resurrection. The reference is John 19:25. There we read, "Now there stood by the cross of Jesus his mother and his mother's sister, Mary, the wife of Cleopas, and Mary Magdalene." It's true that John spells the name a bit differently. He leaves out a letter E, but the spelling of names often varied in antiquity, and here the two names undoubtedly refer to the same person. Thus, we learn that the wife of Cleopas was also present in Jerusalem at the time of the crucifixion, and we may therefore assume that she was the one returning to Emmaus with him on the morning of the resurrection. Moreover, I believe that we can know even more than this. For it seems clear to me that John has given us her name when he writes of his, that is, Jesus' mother, and his mother's sister, Mary, the wife of Cleopas, and Mary Magdalene. The whole of the argument means that after his appearance to Mary Magdalene in the garden early in the morning, Jesus next appeared, not counting a private, unrecorded appearance to Peter, to a man and his wife, Cleopas, and Mary, and this before he appeared to any of the so-called regular disciples. Now, someone will no doubt be asking why this should have been so. The answer is not at all mysterious. It's simply that at this time, Cleopas and Mary were among the very few of Christ's disciples who knew of the crucifixion and who were therefore ready to learn about the resurrection. You must remember at this point that the disciples who were last seen in the garden where Jesus had stopped in the midst of his normal nightly return to Bethany from Jerusalem had scattered and had no doubt returned to Bethany. The psychology of the situation demands that they would have fled away from Jerusalem, not toward it, and reason dictates that they would have hoped to collect again at the place to which they had been heading. At any rate, with the exception of Peter and John, who followed those who had arrested Jesus, none of the disciples are mentioned as being in Jerusalem until after the resurrection. They would not have traveled on the Sabbath, and it's likely, therefore, that until the day of the resurrection, the fact of the crucifixion was known only to Peter and John, the women who were present at the cross, including Jesus' mother, and whatever other acquaintances of Jesus were present in Jerusalem for the Passover. Now here we must reconstruct what had happened. The wife of Cleopas, we know, had been present at the foot of the cross. She had seen the Lord Jesus Christ crucified, the nails driven into his hands, and the cross erected. She saw the blood. She heard him cry out. She experienced the darkness. Finally, she saw the spear driven into his side. Mary would have had no doubt at all that Christ was dead, and neither would Cleopas, who may have witnessed many of these things also. When the crucifixion was over, Mary went home. The Passover came, and Mary and Cleopas observed it like good Jews. They waited in sadness over the holidays, from the day of the crucifixion until the day of the resurrection, for the same restraints that had kept the women from going to the sepulchre to anoint the body also would have kept Cleopas and Mary from returning home to Emmaus. The morning after the Saturday Sabbath came, Mary went to the tomb to anoint the body with the other women, leaving Cleopas to get their things together. She saw the angels. She returned to tell Cleopas about it, and then, and now, look how utterly remarkable this is. Then she joined him in preparing to leave. So far from her thinking was any idea of the literal truth of Christ's bodily resurrection. What is more, during the time that Cleopas and Mary were getting ready to leave, the women, as a body, told Peter and John what they had been told by the angels. Peter and John set out for the garden sepulchre. They entered the tomb. John believed in some sense, although he may not have understood so early what the resurrection actually was and meant. Peter and John returned, told Cleopas and Mary and the others what they had seen, and then, again it is most remarkable, Cleopas and Mary went right on packing. And as soon as they were ready, they left Jerusalem. Did this Palestinian peasant couple believe in Christ's resurrection? Certainly not. Did they come to believe, as they eventually did, because of their own or someone else's wishful thinking? Or an hallucination? Not at all. Here was a couple who were so sad at the loss of the Lord Jesus, so miserable, so preoccupied with the reality of his death that they would not even take 20 or 30 minutes to investigate the reports of his resurrection personally. Now, if someone should say, but surely they must not have heard the reports, you are making that part of the story up. Well, the objection is refuted by the very words of Cleopas. For when Jesus eventually appeared to them on the road and asked why they were so sad, Cleopas answered by telling him, first about the crucifixion and then adding, "Yea, and certain women also of our company amazed us, who were early at the sepulchre, and when they found not his body, they came saying that they had also seen a vision of angels who said that he was alive. And certain of those who were with us," that is, Peter and John, "went to the sepulchre and found it even as the women had said, but they saw him not." What is "as the women had said, but they saw him not"? What is it that accounts

and Mary had not yet believed, and they were going home. It was all over. The dream was dead, and they were sad. As they made their solitary way along the road to Emmaus, Jesus came, but they didn't recognize him. The last time they had seen him, he was beaten, marred, and bleeding. Here he was in a glorified body, and they didn't know who he was. So, as they went on their way, Jesus drew near to them, as he does to all who walk the Emmaus road, and he asked them why they were sad. How if there was ever a reply that was filled with misconceptions and misunderstandings, it was this one. What did they say? They said, "Art thou only a stranger in Jerusalem, and hast not known the things which are come to pass there in these days?" Jesus said, "What things?" They answered, "Concerning Jesus of Nazareth, who is a prophet, mighty in deed and word before God and all the people, and how the chief priests and our rulers delivered him to be condemned to death, and have crucified him. But we hoped that it had been he who should have redeemed Israel." He who should have redeemed Israel. How odd that they should have used that word. But of course, that was precisely the reason for Christ's death on the cross. He was redeeming men. However, they were thinking of a different kind of redemption. Jesus Christ was redeeming them from sin. All they were thinking of was a deliverance from Rome. Redemption means to buy out of slavery and to set free. And they had been hoping that Jesus would be the Messiah who should make them free as a nation and set them up with an earthly king, much the way they had been under the line of David or the Maccabees. Jesus had died to redeem them from sin. But that, they didn't care about that. That wasn't what they were looking for. And of course, that's not what men are looking for today. We all want freedom from oppression in order to pursue our own will without hindrance. We would all love to have our problems solved, but we don't want the problem of our sins solved quite so easily. Because for Christ to redeem us from sin, he must condemn our sin and set us on a path of righteousness that we do not naturally choose for ourselves. Thus, Jesus began with Cleopas and Mary in the same way he must begin with us, with you, and with me. He began with redemption from sin, and he explained it to them, beginning with the Old Testament. Now, when Jesus began to open the Scriptures to Cleopas and Mary, he initiated the first of three openings that are mentioned in this chapter. He opened the Scriptures, he opened their eyes, and he opened their understanding. These are so significant that they would make an outline for a study all by themselves. The first opening takes place in the middle of the story, verses 25 through 27, but the phrase itself occurs a bit later in verse 32. It is in the place where they reflected on what Christ had said to them. "Did not our heart burn within us while he talked with us along the way, and while he opened to us the Scriptures?" Have you learned that God always works that way when he points a man or a woman to Jesus Christ? How did Jesus begin himself at the start of his ministry? He went into the synagogue of Nazareth on the Sabbath day and began to read from the 61st chapter of Isaiah. "The Spirit of the Lord is upon me, because he hath anointed me to preach the gospel to the poor. He hath sent me to heal the brokenhearted, to preach deliverance to the captives and recovering of sight to the blind, to set at liberty them that are bruised, to preach the acceptable year of the Lord." When he had finished reading these words, he sat down and applied them, saying, "This day is the Scripture fulfilled in your ears." A little while later, the disciples of John the Baptist came to

0: to him asking if Jesus was indeed the Messiah, and once again, he referred to this passage. Where are you going to find out the truth about God? Everybody has a different idea about him. Everybody, it seems, is writing about him. Where are you going to find out the truth? The answer is that you will find out about God as you find out about Jesus Christ. He said, "He that hath seen me hath seen the Father." And you will find out about Jesus Christ only as you open the Scriptures. That is the first opening. Now the second opening is in verse 31. And it's a consequence of the first. Jesus had taught them on the way. And then as he sat with them and broke bread with them in their home, their eyes were opened and they recognized him. This is as true today as it was then. If you will open the Scriptures, God will open your eyes by means of his Holy Spirit, so you will recognize Jesus. The third opening is the one we find at the very end of the story, after Cleopas and Mary had returned to Jerusalem and had told the other disciples of Christ's appearance to them. We are told that as they were speaking, Jesus appeared again in their midst and then opened their understanding that they might understand the Scriptures. It was the opening of their minds so that they might begin to understand in some depth the things that are written in the Old Testament concerning him. Now there's a great deal more to the story of Cleopas and Mary and of their meeting with the Lord Jesus Christ, because each of these three openings had an important consequence in their lives. And these three results should also occur for us when our Bibles, our eyes, and our minds are opened. When Jesus opened the Scriptures, we're told that their hearts burned within them. They were saying, "Isn't this exciting? Isn't this thrilling?" And of course, the opening of the Scriptures should be equally exciting for all who study them today. If this is not true in your life, you are not really opening the Scriptures as you ought to do. Then there was another consequence when Jesus opened the eyes of Cleopas and Mary to recognize him. No doubt they had arrived in Emmaus toward the end of the day. They were tired, it was dark, the way back to Jerusalem was difficult, long, and dangerous. Nevertheless, they experienced an immediate desire to tell others about the risen Lord. And thus, without any great deliberation, they set out for Jerusalem the same night and there told their story. Perception of the risen Christ always leads to such action. There is always a testimony. Then finally, as Jesus opened their minds to understand the Scriptures, they doubtless entered into a phase of their life in which they understood both the Scriptures and the Lord himself differently. Before, much of the Word of God was a mystery. Hereafter, when they would turn to the book of Genesis and read about the seed of the woman who should bruise the serpent's head, they would know that the seed was Jesus. And thus, Genesis would be new for them, and they would understand the Lord himself better. They would read a bit further and would find that he is not only the seed of the woman, he is the seed of Abraham also, the one who was to bring blessing to the nations. They would recognize the fulfillment of this prophecy in the subsequent proclamation of the gospel to the Gentiles. Cleopas and Mary would see Jesus prefigured in the life of Joseph. In Exodus, he would be perceived as the Passover lamb. In Numbers, he is the rock in the wilderness from whom we all receive the water of life freely. He is also the cloud who guides his people and covers them with his protection. Deuteronomy pictures Jesus Christ as the righteous one, and It defines that righteousness. In Joshua, he is the captain of the Lord's host. In Psalms and in the prophets, we are told of his suffering, death, and resurrection. In some of them, Ezekiel, Daniel, and some others, we learn of his second coming in great power and glory. The last book of the Old Testament, Malachi, portrays him as the Son of Righteousness, risen with healing in his wings. These three openings, the opening of the Scriptures, the opening of the eyes, and the opening of the understanding, are three great blessings that we should all desire of the resurrected Lord. Because when the Bible is opened and we see the Lord Jesus Christ as he is interpreted to us by the divine operation of the Holy Spirit, we will never be the same again. The Word itself will be different. It will not be a mystery. It will have a theme. It will make sense. And what is more, it will be a great blessing, for it will be the place where we meet with Jesus, who died for us and who now lives to be known by his followers. And now, our Father, we thank you for the real and living presence of our Lord Jesus Christ. And we thank you for his work in opening the Scriptures to us. We ask you to open them to many, while upon your own children who believe in the Lord Jesus Christ, we ask that his grace and peace, your love, and the fellowship of the Holy Spirit may abide through Jesus Christ, our Lord. Amen.
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I know it's good morning to you. It's Good Friday 2026, Friday the 3rd of April 2026. It's Good Friday and it's called good for a reason, because this day our Lord carried our sins and received the just punishment that we should have received. And every Good Friday, indeed every day of our lives, it is right for us to pause and say, alas, and did my Savior bleed. Today we have special programming. We're going to play two messages from the Reverend Dr. James Montgomery Boyce. The first one is titled The Day That Faith Died, and the second one, The Emmaus Journey. And I'm sure these two will be a blessing to you. First, I'm going to begin by playing this song, this hymn, Alas, and Did My Savior Bleed, and Did My Sovereign Die? The kind of incredulity that should be the portion of every believer from the time of knowing Christ to the time of taking the last breath, to be amazed that the Savior died. I continue to be amazed by it, that he died, and that he died for me. And I do hope that you are that amazed as well.

0: And oh yes, indeed, there is nothing that I can do. That in Retro Road saying, "Hey Lord, I give myself away. It is not that I can do. I cannot do any other thing than in response to the love that took him to the cross to give my life and my all to him. Hey Lord, I give my life away. It is not that I can do." Now this sermon by the Reverend Dr. James Boyce, Montgomery Boyce, "The Day That Faith Died."
1: As Christ was nailed to the cross and drew his last breath, faith died in the hearts of many of the men and women who followed him. How could faith survive when the one in whom their faith was placed

0: Welcome to the Bible Study Hour, a radio and internet broadcast with Dr. James Boyce, preparing you to think and act biblically. Faith died in these men and women, and hope died as well. Hope in the one they believed would redeem Israel and usher in the kingdom of God. Join Dr. Boyce as he takes a deeper look into the faith and hope that died that terrible day, and something greater that managed to survive in the hearts of his followers.
1: I'm sure that some who are listening to the broadcast right now are deeply depressed. But I think that no matter how deep our discouragement may be, it can't be compared to the feeling of utter disillusionment that the disciples felt during the time between the crucifixion of Jesus and his resurrection. You see, everything they believed, everything they had hoped for, was wrapped up in the Lord Jesus. And so when he died, in a certain sense, they died also. I think those who are discouraged right now can find some help by learning from these discouraged disciples. There was much about Jesus that they didn't understand, but what they did understand, they believed, and they followed him because of this. They followed him for 3 years. He was their life. Where he went, they went. What he said, they heard. What he instructed, they tried to obey. And then, all of a sudden, even though he had warned them of it, he was taken away, tried, crucified. And everything that they believed died with him. Now that was true for all of them, and so after Christ was crucified, they immediately began to scatter back to where they had been previously. Cleopas and Mary went back to their village, the women went home, the disciples were beginning to scatter and eventually would go back to Galilee. It was just over, you see, and so they were going home. Now, this death of faith is nowhere better illustrated than in the case of the disciple Thomas. We don't know a great deal about him because he's not mentioned many times in the New Testament, but what we do know indicates that he possessed a very sober outlook on life. On one occasion, when Jesus and the disciples had received a message that their friend Lazarus was sick and Jesus had determined to go up to Bethany in the area of Jerusalem, Thomas was present and Thomas understood what it meant to go back to Jerusalem. That's where Christ's enemies were. His enemies were there. Danger was there. He knew the threats that had been made against Christ's life. But you know, he loved Christ, and he was going to be with him to the end, albeit grimly. So he said, "Let us go up with him also, that we may die with him." That was Thomas. Later in the upper room, when Jesus said, "Whither I go ye know, and the way ye know," Thomas wouldn't allow him to get away with that because Thomas thought that he at least didn't know the way. And so he said, "Lord, we do not know where you're going, and therefore how can we know the way?" Well, you see, he was a man of a very sober disposition. And so we're not surprised to find that a week after the resurrection, even though the other disciples had come to Thomas and had told him that they had seen the Lord, he declared that he would just not believe it. John tells us about it in chapter 20. Thomas said, "Except I shall see in his hands the print of the nails, and put my finger into the print of the nails, and thrust my hand into his side, I will not believe." We call Thomas doubting Thomas, but strictly speaking, that's an inaccurate designation, because this isn't doubt here, as he's told about the resurrection of Christ by the other disciples. It's disbelief. Alexander McLaren said quite rightly, "This is flat, frank, dogged disbelief." And that's true, because Thomas, like so many of us, said, "I do not see evidence for it, and I will not believe until I see the evidence myself." Now, we wouldn't say, just because he was sober-minded about things, that he never had faith. Certainly he had faith in Jesus enough to follow him for 3 years. But the crucifixion had ended it. That's my point. It was done. And so Thomas said that so far as he was concerned, it was over. I could even hear him say, although he didn't say the words outright, "Jesus should have listened to me. I knew it would happen. I said that if he went up to Jerusalem, he'd be killed. He went. He was killed. Now it's over. I am going home." Well, faith died in these men and women. I want you to notice that hope died also. Their faith was wrapped up in him, but their hope was no less wrapped up in him. Oh, it's true, it was a rather limited hope. It was fashioned according to their own expectations of the future. They were Jews. What they were looking for was a political Messiah who would deliver them from the power of the Romans. But nevertheless, it was a hope, and the hope was wrapped up in Jesus Christ. And when he died, their hope died. Now, Thomas is a great example of the death of faith. The Emmaus disciples, whom I identify as Cleopas and his wife Mary, are great examples of the death of hope. You know their story. They had been in Jerusalem during the days of the Passover, and early on the first Easter morning, the women had gone to the tomb and seen the angels and come back with the angel's message. He's not here. He has risen, as he said. Come, see the place where the Lord lay. Go quickly and tell his disciples that he's risen from the dead. They had heard that message because they tell about it later. And yet, so far were they from believing in a resurrection, so far were they from having any Christian hope whatsoever, that they didn't even bother to go to the tomb to investigate it for themselves. It was done, that's all, and so they started out for their home in Emmaus, as they had planned to do on the night preceding. On the way, Jesus came along, and he caught up to them. He said, "Why do you look so sad?" They said, "Haven't you heard all the things that have happened to Jerusalem over this last weekend?" He said, "What things?" He wanted them to tell him. They said, "About Jesus of Nazareth, a prophet, a man mighty of God, who was taken by the chief priests, the scribes, and the Pharisees, and was turned over to the Romans and crucified. But we had hoped that it had been he who should have redeemed Israel." That's very interesting that they use that word redeemed, because, of course, what in the world was Jesus doing if he wasn't redeeming Israel and all his people who should believe, Jews and Gentiles also? Redemption means to buy out of slavery, and he was buying us back out of the slavery of sin. Well, that wasn't the kind of redemption they were looking for, of course. They had been looking for a political redemption, and Jesus had died without redeeming them politically from the domination of Rome. So they expressed their disappointment, and they said, "Our hope has died. It died with Jesus, because we had hoped, you see, that he might have been the one who should have redeemed Israel." Well, faith died, hope died. But you know, there's one thing that hadn't died, and that was their love for Jesus. Love did not die. Love did not die in the hearts of these men and women who had come to love the Lord. Now, it's true for all of them. It's why they talked about him. It's why they couldn't quite tear themselves away from the places which they had associated with him. But just as Thomas is a great example of the death of faith, and the Emmaus disciples are a great example of the death of hope, Mary Magdalene is a great example, the greatest example, of the living qualities of love. Now, we don't know a whole lot about Mary. We're told in Luke in the 8th chapter that Jesus had done a mighty work of grace in her life, casting out 7 demons. We know that she was one of the women who ministered to Jesus and his disciples out of her substance, using her money to support them in part during the years of their ministry. That's about all we know until we come to her activities during this last week of Christ's life. We do know that Mary had been forgiven a great deal, and therefore, as the Lord himself said on one occasion, the one who has been forgiven much loves much. And she did love the Lord Jesus Christ much. Love kept her near him during these final hours. That's very instructive to reconstruct what happened during these last hours of the crucifixion and then during the days preceding the resurrection. Mary was one of the few who was there in Jerusalem in those days. We're told on 3 separate occasions and in 3 of the Gospels, Matthew, Mark, and John, that Mary specifically was there and she saw the crucifixion, and if she saw the crucifixion, she probably witnessed all the other events connected with it. She was in Jerusalem to hear the cries of the crowds as, goaded by the priests, they cried out, "Crucify him, crucify him." She heard the judgment of Pilate, "I find him innocent, but nevertheless, take ye him and crucify him." She saw the crucifixion. She heard the nails driven through his hands. She undoubtedly heard the terrible cries that came from our Lord on the cross, "I thirst," and then, "My God, why hast thou forsaken me?" as Jesus bore our sin. She witnessed the hours of darkness. She experienced the earthquake. Finally, she was there for the death itself. And if you ask, how could a woman in this frame of mind, distraught as she undoubtedly was, stay and witness such a horrible thing, that which would be a trial for the strongest of men? Who has stomach for something like that? The answer is she stayed near the cross because she loved him. She was determined that she would not leave the Lord Jesus Christ unto the end. And you know, even then she didn't want to leave him. She hadn't been able to do anything for him during the hours of his agony, but when he was dead, she said, well, at least now I can anoint the body. And so she talked to the other women about it, and they agreed with her, and they went off to buy spices. And at some time, probably on that same evening, they saw the body taken down from the cross and witnessed it being laid in Joseph of Arimathea's tomb, as Joseph and Nicodemus got the body from Pilate and caused it to be buried. She knew where it was, and she planned to come back on Sunday morning after the Passover Sabbath and the regular Saturday Sabbath were over. Now the morning came. You have to understand something of the details of the story in order not to miss the poignancy that's here. This Mary, who loved the Lord Jesus Christ more than anything, came with the other women to the sepulchre early in the morning with her spices. And as they went, they said to themselves, now we have a problem, you know. The stone has been placed over the mouth of the tomb. We saw that done. And who's going to remove that for us? They didn't know who could do it. And if you say, well then, why were they coming with the spices if they knew the stone was there? Did they really have plans for somebody to move it? No, they didn't. They didn't know who could do that. As a matter of fact, they hadn't the faintest idea how they would get the spices to the body. But they wanted to try anyway. So they were there early, as the light first began to come up on that Sunday morning. And when they got into the vicinity of the graveyard and in sight of the tomb, they saw that the stone had been removed. Now it suited their purpose to have the stone removed, but it wasn't what they were expecting. And so they were confused. They looked about among themselves. They said, what will we do? They said, well, one thing we ought to do is tell the disciples someone should go. And then either they appointed Mary to go or Mary volunteered. At any rate, she's the one who started off to find the only disciples who were in the city that morning, Peter and John, and she went to find them and she gave them the message and she said, the body's not there. They've taken him away. Peter and John raced to the tomb, leaving her behind, gentlemen that they were. And while Peter and John were on their way, the women came close to the sepulchre. There they heard the angels give the first announcement of the resurrection, and then they left. And then Peter and John came, and they went into the tomb. John believed, because of the position of the grave clothes. And then they left. And at last, after all this, Mary arrived back at the tomb once again. Now she was alone. She had begun to go with the women, but she had become separated from them. She had gone to find Peter and John, and they had run off without her. And so here she was standing there all alone. What was she to do? Think what she'd been through. The one she had loved most of all in all the world had been taken from her, brutally killed, buried. She'd been weeping for him, probably for days. She tried to do the only thing she knew how to do, bring spices to anoint the body, and now even that was frustrated. The body was gone. So she had done the only thing she knew to do. She had gone back to where she'd last seen him, back to the graveyard and the tomb. There she was, standing there weeping, weeping in the graveyard. I don't know how this woman found tears to weep 3 days after the crucifixion. Undoubtedly, she'd been weeping all the time, but there she was weeping. And it was through tear-filled eyes that at last she looked into the tomb and saw the angels. The angel said, woman, why are you weeping? She said, because they have taken away my Lord, and I don't know where they have laid him. Now, can you understand the significance of that? When the other women saw the angels, they knew they were angels. They were frightened. But Mary didn't recognize them as angels. Mary wasn't startled by their appearance. She didn't say, what are these men or angels or whatever doing here in the graveyard at this hour of the morning? She wasn't thinking about that at all. She didn't care. All she was thinking about was Jesus. So we read in John 20 that after she had explained why she was weeping, she had no more interest in the angels or the tomb, and she turned around. There was Jesus, but again, she didn't recognize him. It's foolish to speculate why she didn't recognize him. We know that later when the Lord appeared to the Emmaus disciples, they didn't recognize him either. And at any rate, Mary had been crying. She was preoccupied. Most certainly, she did not expect the resurrection. Jesus asked the same question that the angels had asked. "Woman, why are you weeping?" And then he added a question of his own. He said, "Who are you seeking?" Well, she answered him in courtesy, but she thought he was the gardener. And what she answers is probably one of the most poignant sentences in all of human literature. We're told, supposing him to be the gardener, she said to him, "Sir, if thou hast borne him from here..." You see, she doesn't even explain who him is. She's supposing that everybody knows that it's Jesus who's missing. He says, "Sir, if thou hast borne him from here, tell me where thou hast laid him, and I will take him away." What an offer. Do you understand what she was offering? She was a woman, and she was offering to carry away the body of a man, a dead weight, and in addition to that, the body had been wrapped in spices that had been provided by Joseph of Arimathea, 100 pounds of spices, we're told. She was offering to do the impossible. She couldn't carry away the body. You see, that's all she could think of, the body. And she wanted to do whatever she could. And if the body had been mistreated, well, then she would treat it properly. And so, not recognizing the Lord, she said, "Sir, if you're the one who's taken him, let me know where he is, and I'll dispose of the body. I'll take it. I'll take care of it for you." Then, you know, at that point, she must have turned away from Jesus again. It doesn't say so, but later it says she turned back, and so if she turned back, she must have turned away. You see, she wasn't interested in the angels, she wasn't interested in the tomb, she wasn't even interested in Jesus when she supposed him only to be the gardener. She didn't know which way to turn. And so, first she was looking in the tomb, then she was looking at him, now she turns back to the tomb again, crying all the while. And at that point, the Lord just speaks her name, Mary, and she recognizes him, and she turns to him now in belief and says, "Master, Rabboni." And what happens? Well, this was the resurrection of Mary. Because you see, Mary, no less than the others, had experienced the death of her faith and the death of her hope. She had no faith in Jesus as the Savior. She had no hope that he would be the Redeemer of Israel. All that was gone. But when her love that did not die drew her to the tomb, and when the living Lord spoke her name and thereby revealed himself to her, faith, which had died, came vaulting from its tomb, and hope, which had dissipated, gathered again around the person of the Lord. Well, let me apply this to you. If you have not yet come to believe in the Lord Jesus Christ as your Savior, if you have no faith, if you have no hope, may I suggest that you begin with love? And if you say, "But how can I love him? I don't love him. I hardly understand him." Then let me say that the place to begin is with his love for you at the cross. God himself tells us that it's on the basis of the cross that he recommends his love to us. Paul writes about it in Romans. "But God commendeth his love to us in that Christ died for us." What I recommend is that you focus on the stories of the death of the Lord Jesus Christ on your behalf, seeing that he, the innocent one, died in your place. Because if you do, you will begin to love him. And as you love him, I am convinced that you will hear his voice calling your name. Betty or Mary or George, Susan, Charles, whatever it may be. Jesus said he knoweth his sheep and calleth them by name. And as he calls, your heart will answer spiritually, "Rabboni, Master." And in that instant, faith will be born and hope will be born also. But maybe you're one who believes in Jesus and you love him, but nevertheless you may be going through a period when your faith and your hope are severely tried. Maybe because of death. Maybe a loved one has been taken from you. It may be because of sickness or suffering. Suffering, especially acute physical suffering, may have caused you to doubt many things that before this you had always believed. It may simply be difficult circumstances when you find yourself asking whether you really have believed properly or whether you really can believe in the sense that you once believed. You say, I have no hope, at least I have none now, or I don't think I do. Well, if that's the case, take confidence in the fact that love does not die or waver. I know you found that to be true. Though faith is called in question, though hope seems to perish, love goes on, and you do love him. You still love him. What you should do is draw near to the Lord Jesus Christ in that love, to the one who loves you, learning to love him even more through the trial and through the suffering, knowing that in his own time and by his grace, he will see that the faith and the hope are brought into line also. That's the Christian experience. That's Christian growth. It's our great joy, and then it's our joy to take this message and proclaim it to those who have never heard. I'll leave you a verse in closing. Faith, hope, and love. These three. But the greatest

And now, our Father, we thank you, first of all, for the love of the Lord Jesus Christ for us. We thank you for his ministry on our behalf. We thank you that he has taught us to love. And then, that by his grace, he has taught us to believe and to have hope also. Grant that all these great characteristics of the Christian life might be present in all your people this day. Encourage us through Jesus Christ, not the crucified Christ alone, but the Christ of the resurrection, who speaks our name and calls us constantly to greater faith in him. For we pray in his name with great thanksgiving.

And yes, I do hope that that message has been a blessing to you. The faith that faith died. And of course, that was the faith, that was the day, rather, that faith actually began. But that comes from the knowledge we have looking back. And isn't that so true? That when you think that faith has died, that God's plans have perished, you will soon find that behind the frowning providence, he hides a smiley face. God's plans can never perish, and even if it appears so to human eyes, well, human minds will soon find that it is not so. It's never so. We're going to have our next message this morning, this Good Friday, talking about the Emmaus journey. And what a wonderful message this is. And I do pray that it will be a blessing to you as well. Walk the Emmaus Road by the Reverend James Montgomery Boyce. Walk the Emmaus Road. I'll play this song, Jesus Keeping at the Cross. And then that's when we come on.

On the road to Emmaus, two disciples walked in despair, so saddened and preoccupied with their Savior's death that they had not even taken the time to investigate reports of his resurrection.

0: Welcome to the Bible Study Hour, a radio and internet broadcast with Dr. James Boyce, preparing you to think and act biblically. In the face of their discouragement and disbelief, Jesus drew near to the pair, as he does with all who travel the Emmaus Road in their spiritual journey. Stay with us now as Dr. Boyce follows Christ's discouraged disciples, Cleopas and Mary, on their way home from Jerusalem as they discover the truth of the resurrection from the Savior himself.
1: If you are ever inclined to doubt that the Word of God continues to show life-transforming power, you ought to read a book by England's great social critic, Malcolm Muggeridge, called Jesus Rediscovered. Muggeridge has taken on the government, the royal family, international politics, even the church. It's safe to say that in the eyes of most Englishmen, there has probably never been a less likely candidate for conversion to Christ or Christianity. Nevertheless, Muggeridge gives testimony to the power of Christ through the Scripture to transform his life and the lives of others. And he recounts his conversion as something that happened to him when he was in Israel for the British broadcasting system. Several factors contributed to it, but the truth of the gospel and of Christ's living presence really came to him first when, for the filming of a program on the New Testament, he was walking along the road from Jerusalem to Emmaus, as those other two disciples did 2,000 years ago on the morning of Jesus' resurrection. It was here that Christ spoke to him personally. I believe that the road to Emmaus is a road that must be walked, in one sense, by everyone who would become or would become a better Christian. And it is in that light that I would like us to study it. The walk started out in disbelief and sadness. It ended in joy, excitement, love, and true devotion. The same can happen to each one of us. Now, like all of Christ's appearances to the disciples after the resurrection, his appearance to the two Emmaus disciples involves a story. We must begin by telling it. To start with, who were these two disciples? The answer to this question is not as uncertain as most people who are accustomed to referring merely to the Emmaus disciples are likely to assume. For one thing, the story itself gives the name of one of them. If you turn to the 18th verse of Luke 24, the chapter of the New Testament in which the story is told, you'll find that one of the disciples was called Cleopas. Moreover, if you will then use any good concordance of the words occurring in the New Testament and look up the word Cleopas, you'll soon find a second mention of his name in another account of the resurrection. The reference is John 19:25. There we read, "Now there stood by the cross of Jesus his mother and his mother's sister, Mary, the wife of Cleopas, and Mary Magdalene." It's true that John spells the name a bit differently. He leaves out a letter E, but the spelling of names often varied in antiquity, and here the two names undoubtedly refer to the same person. Thus, we learn that the wife of Cleopas was also present in Jerusalem at the time of the crucifixion, and we may therefore assume that she was the one returning to Emmaus with him on the morning of the resurrection. Moreover, I believe that we can know even more than this. For it seems clear to me that John has given us her name when he writes of his, that is Jesus' mother, and his mother's sister, Mary, the wife of Cleopas, and Mary Magdalene. The whole of the argument means that after his appearance to Mary Magdalene in the garden early in the morning, Jesus next appeared, not counting a private, unrecorded appearance to Peter, to a man and his wife, Cleopas, and Mary, and this before he appeared to any of the so-called regular disciples. Now, someone will no doubt be asking why this should have been so. The answer is not at all mysterious. It's simply that at this time, Cleopas and Mary were among the very few of Christ's disciples who knew of the crucifixion, and who were therefore ready to learn about the resurrection. We must remember at this point that the disciples who were last seen in the garden where Jesus had stopped in the midst of his normal nightly return to Bethany from Jerusalem had scattered and had no doubt returned to Bethany. The psychology of the situation demands that they would have fled away from Jerusalem, not toward it, and reason dictates that they would have hoped to collect again at the place to which they had been heading. At any rate, with the exception of Peter and John, who followed those who had arrested Jesus, none of the disciples are mentioned as being in Jerusalem until after the resurrection. They would not have traveled on the Sabbath, and it's likely, therefore, that until the day of the resurrection, the fact of the crucifixion was known only to Peter and John, the women who were present at the cross, including Jesus' mother, and whatever other acquaintances of Jesus were present in Jerusalem for the Passover. Now here we must reconstruct what had happened. The wife of Cleopas, we know, had been present at the foot of the cross. She had seen the Lord Jesus Christ crucified, the nails driven into his hands, and the cross erected. She saw the blood. She heard him cry out. She experienced the darkness. Finally, she saw the spear driven into his side. Mary would have had no doubt at all that Christ was dead, and neither would Cleopas, who may have witnessed many of these things also. When the crucifixion was over, Mary went home. The Passover came, and Mary and Cleopas observed it like good Jews. They waited in sadness over the holidays, from the day of the crucifixion until the day of the resurrection, for the same restraints that had kept the women from going to the sepulchre to anoint the body also would have kept Cleopas and Mary from returning home to Emmaus. The morning after the Saturday Sabbath came, Mary went to the tomb to anoint the body with the other women, leaving Cleopas to get their things together. She saw the angels. She returned to tell Cleopas about it, and then, and now, look how utterly remarkable this is. Then she joined him in preparing to leave. So far from her thinking was any idea of the literal truth of Christ's bodily resurrection. What is more, during the time that Cleopas and Mary were getting ready to leave, the women, as a body, told Peter and John what they had been told by the angels. Peter and John set out for the garden sepulchre. They entered the tomb. John believed in some sense, although he may not have understood so early what the resurrection actually was and meant. Peter and John returned, told Cleopas and Mary and the others what they had seen, and then, again it is most remarkable, Cleopas and Mary went right on packing, and as soon as they were ready, they left Jerusalem. Did this Palestinian peasant couple believe in Christ's resurrection? Certainly not. Did they come to believe, as they eventually did, because of their own or someone else's wishful thinking? Or an hallucination? Not at all. Here was a couple who were so sad at the loss of the Lord Jesus, so miserable, so preoccupied with the reality of his death that they would not even take 20 or 30 minutes to investigate the reports of his resurrection personally. Now, if someone should say, but surely they must not have heard the reports. You are making that part of the story up. Well, the objection is refuted by the very words of Cleopas. For when Jesus eventually appeared to them on the road, and asked why they were so sad, Cleopas answered by telling him first about the crucifixion and then adding, "Yea, and certain women also of our company amazed us who were early at the sepulchre, and when they found not his body, they came saying that they had also seen a vision of angels who said that he was alive. And certain of those who were with us," that is, Peter and John, "went to the sepulchre and found it even as the women had said, but they saw him not." What is it that accounts for a belief in the resurrection on the part of Christ's disciples? The answer is the resurrection itself. Nothing but the resurrection. If we cannot account for the belief of the disciples in that way, we are faced with one of the greatest enigmas in world history. If we account for it by means of a real resurrection, then Christianity is understandable. It is genuine, and it offers a sure and certain hope to us all. But now we're getting ahead of the story. At this point, Cleopas and Mary had not yet believed, and they were going home. It was all over. The dream was dead, and they were sad. As they made their solitary way along the road to Emmaus, Jesus came, but they didn't recognize him. The last time they had seen him, he was beaten, marred, and bleeding. Here he was in a glorified body, and they didn't know who he was. So, as they went on their way, Jesus drew near to them, as he does to all who walk the Emmaus road. And he asked them why they were sad.

deed and word before God and all the people, and how the chief priests and our rulers delivered him to be condemned to death and have crucified him. But we hoped that it had been he who should have redeemed Israel. He who should have redeemed Israel. How odd that they should have used that word. But of course, that was precisely the reason for Christ's death on the cross. He was redeeming men. However, they were thinking of a different kind of redemption. Jesus Christ was redeeming them from sin. All they were thinking of was a deliverance from Rome. Redemption means to buy out of slavery and to set free. And they had been hoping that Jesus would be the Messiah who should make them free as a nation and set them up with an earthly king, much the way they had been under the line of David or the Maccabees. Jesus had died to redeem them from sin. But that, oh, they didn't care about that. That wasn't what they were looking for. And of course, that's not what men are looking for today. We all want freedom from oppression. In order to pursue our own will without hindrance, we would all love to have our problems solved, but we don't want the problem of our sins solved quite so easily. Because for Christ to redeem us from sin, he must condemn our sin and set us on a path of righteousness that we do not naturally choose for ourselves. Thus, Jesus began with Cleopas and Mary in the same way he must begin with us, with you, and with me. He began with redemption from sin, and he explained it to them, beginning with the Old Testament. Now, when Jesus began to open the Scriptures to Cleopas and Mary, he initiated the first of three openings that are mentioned in this chapter. He opened the Scriptures, he opened their eyes, and he opened their understanding. These are so significant that they would make an outline for a study all by themselves. The first opening takes place in the middle of the story, verses 25 through 27, but the phrase itself occurs a bit later in verse 32. It is in the place where they reflected on what Christ had said to them. Did not our heart burn within us while he talked with us along the way, and while he opened to us the Scriptures? Have you learned that God always works that way when he points a man or a woman to Jesus Christ? How did Jesus begin himself at the start of his ministry? He went into the synagogue of Nazareth on the Sabbath day and began to read from the 61st chapter of Isaiah. The Spirit of the Lord is upon me, because he hath anointed me to preach the gospel to the poor. He hath sent me to heal the brokenhearted, to preach deliverance to the captives and recovering of sight to the blind, to set at liberty them that are bruised, to preach the acceptable year of the Lord. When he had finished reading these words, he sat down and applied them, saying, "This day is the Scripture fulfilled in your ears." A little while later, the disciples of John the Baptist came to him asking if Jesus was indeed the Messiah, and once again, he referred to this passage. Where are you going to find out the truth about God? Everybody has a different idea about him. Everybody, it seems, is writing about him. Where are you going to find out the truth? The answer is that you will find out about God as you find out about Jesus Christ. He said, "He that hath seen me hath seen the Father." And you will find out about Jesus Christ only as you open the Scriptures. That is the first opening. Now the second opening is in verse 31. And it's a consequence of the first. Jesus had taught them on the way. And then as he sat with them and broke bread with them in their home, their eyes were opened, and they recognized him. This is as true today as it was then. If you will open the Scriptures, God will open

0: open your eyes by means of His Holy Spirit, so you will recognize Jesus. The third opening is the one we find at the very end of the story, after Cleopas and Mary had returned to Jerusalem and had told the other disciples of Christ's appearance to them. We are told that as they were speaking, Jesus appeared again in their midst and then opened their understanding that they might understand the Scriptures. It was the opening of their minds so that they might begin to understand in some depth the things that are written in the Old Testament concerning Him. Now, there's a great deal more to the story of Cleopas and Mary and of their meeting with the Lord Jesus Christ, because each of these three openings had an important consequence in their lives. And these three results should also occur for us when our Bibles, our eyes, and our minds are opened. When Jesus opened the Scriptures, we're told that their hearts burned within them. They were saying, "Isn't this exciting? Isn't this thrilling?" And of course, the opening of the Scriptures should be equally exciting for all who study them today. If this is not true in your life, you are not really opening the Scriptures as you ought to do. Then there was another consequence when Jesus opened the eyes of Cleopas and Mary to recognize Him. No doubt they had arrived in Emmaus toward the end of the day. They were tired, it was dark, the way back to Jerusalem was difficult, long, and dangerous. Nevertheless, they experienced an immediate desire to tell others about the risen Lord. And thus, without any great deliberation, they set out for Jerusalem the same night and there told their story. Perception of the risen Christ always leads to such action. There is always a testimony. Then finally, as Jesus opened their minds to understand the Scriptures, they doubtless entered into a phase of their life in which they understood both the Scriptures and the Lord Himself differently. Before, much of the Word of God was a mystery. Hereafter, when they would turn to the book of Genesis and read about the seed of the woman who should bruise the serpent's head, they would know that the seed was Jesus. And thus, Genesis would be new for them, and they would understand the Lord Himself better. They would read a bit further and would find that He is not only the seed of the woman, He is the seed of Abraham also, the one who was to bring blessing to the nations. They would recognize the fulfillment of this prophecy in the subsequent proclamation of the gospel to the Gentiles. Cleopas and Mary would see Jesus prefigured in the life of Joseph. In Exodus, He would be perceived as the Passover lamb. In Numbers, He is the rock in the wilderness from whom we all receive the water of life freely. He is also the cloud who guides His people and covers them with His protection. Deuteronomy pictures Jesus Christ as the righteous one, and it defines that righteousness. In Joshua, He is the captain of the Lord's host. In Psalms and in the prophets, we are told of His suffering, death, and resurrection. In some of them, Ezekiel, Daniel, and some others, we learn of His second coming in great power and glory. The last book of the Old Testament, Malachi, portrays Him as the Son of Righteousness, risen with healing in His wings. These three openings, the opening of the Scriptures, the opening of the eyes, and the opening of the understanding, are three great blessings that we should all desire of the resurrected Lord. Because when the Bible is opened and we see the Lord Jesus Christ as He is interpreted to us by the divine operation of the Holy Spirit, we will never be the same again. The Word itself will be different. It will not be a mystery. It will have a theme. It will make sense. And what is more, it will be a great blessing, for it will be the place where we meet with Jesus, who died for us and who now lives to be known by his followers. And now, our Father, we thank you for the real and living presence of our Lord Jesus Christ. And we thank you for his work in opening the Scriptures to us. We ask you to open them to many, while upon your own children who believe in the Lord Jesus Christ, we ask that his grace and peace, your love, and the fellowship of the Holy Spirit may abide through Jesus Christ, our Lord. Amen.
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Good afternoon, everyone. An happy new month to us. I hope we've been enjoying God. We are enjoying God. I pray God is helping us in Jesus' name. We pray that, you know, the Lord will mercifully intervene in all that is happening in our country and the children in captivity. The Lord will graciously stretch forth his hand of rescue to deliver them, the children, their teachers, the principal of the school. You know, it's a serious moment in the country, and every one of us must turn to God and also be security conscious at this time. But in the midst of it, please do not be afraid. Do not be afraid. Those that dwell in the secret place of the Lord shall abide. Those that abide under the shadow of the Almighty. So the Lord is there, is there to guide us. Once we are in a secret place, once we abide under his shadow, you know, our refuge is certain. So please don't go about with fear. Don't go about with panic in your heart. Just be sure that he that watches over Israel never sleep nor slumber. So once again, I welcome you to this edition of Impact Clinic on this sixth day of the sixth month in the year 2026. I sincerely want to appreciate you for always plugging in on Gospel Bells Radio, either to listen to Impact Clinic or to listen to any other program being heard on this Gospel Plus platform. The vision is clear. The vision is we've been consistent with the vision, okay? And it is to bring the culture, you know, to come in terms with Christ, with the culture of Christ, okay? So, and I pray that the Lord is helping us mightily in the name of Jesus. So we've been on a series for a while on leadership. Leadership. I've been teaching on leadership for a couple of months now. In fact, this is the fifth month on this discussion. But for today, before I draw the curtain on this topic, because it's most likely we still talk on leadership even for the next edition. Then maybe by August we start, you know, last month I said we are going to start studying the book of James. Okay. So today the central focus will be on mentorship as a form of leadership. And if you have followed the teaching all the while, you know, I made us understand that leadership is a force of replication. You replicate, you duplicate your, as a leader, you duplicate your value and virtue in the people you are leading, and that is mentorship. Okay. So, but before we really delve or concentrate solely on mentorship, I think at the foundational stage or at the earliest edition or series on leadership, I did mention that because our focus has been on, you know, Christian leadership, though sometimes we digress into secular leadership. I talk about workplace management and administration and leadership and all of those. Okay? But still, we are conscious of the fact that we are believers, we are Christians,
And so how a Christian will do leadership will be different from how a non-Christian will do leadership. A non-believer will do leadership. That is why Jesus was speaking in the book of Matthew chapter 20 from verse 21. He made them understand that you cannot do leadership like the Pharisees or like the kings of this world that lord over them. And he exposed them to the curriculum of his own leadership. And he said, you that are my follower, the way you are to do leadership is that you serve other people. And so he got to verse 28 of that Matthew chapter 20. And he began to tell them that, you see, for me, that's Christ himself now, that I have not come to be saved, but to serve and to give my life as a ransom for many. Matthew 20, 28, okay? So now what I want to do before I begin to, you know, concentrate primarily on mentorship and its impact, which is the topic for today, I want to do a little dichotomy between this set of spiritual leaders, because many of us don't understand what this spiritual leadership is all about. Okay? And so we mingle, or we find it difficult to draw a crystal line of dichotomy between who a spiritual parent or a spiritual father or a spiritual mother is, from who a discipler is, from who a mentor is, and from who a role model is. So today I'm trusting God to help us understand who is a spiritual leader, who is a discipler, who is a mentor, and who is a role model. These four categories of spiritual leaders, they have different purposes they serve in people who submit to them. Now, let me start with spiritual leadership. 1 Corinthians chapter 4, verse 15 is where I'm going to pick the insights from. Now, 1 Corinthians chapter 4, verse 15, Apostle Paul speaking, he said, even if you add 10,000 guardians in Christ. Now, some versions can say if you have 10,000 teachers. Okay? Now, it's more like saying if you have 10,000 mentors. Now, what he's saying, he said, even if you add 10,000 guardians in Christ, he said, you do not have many fathers. For in Christ Jesus, I became your father through the gospel. Now, this means that spiritual parenting will come by spiritual parenting through the mating of the gospel and the instrument God is using, which can be a man or a woman, to birth, you know, another heir in the kingdom of God. I hope you're getting what I'm saying. You don't claim you are a spiritual, God help us. You know, many people just say, oh, my spiritual father, my spiritual father, my spiritual father. Actually, for me, the person who is your real spiritual father or your spiritual mother or your spiritual parent is the person through whom you got
the second birth. You know, Jesus speaking to Nicodemus, he said, except a man be born again, he shall not see the kingdom. And Nicodemus said, how can a man who is a matured person be born again? We really need to go back to the mother's womb and all of those things, John chapter 3. The concern is, the matter is this. Through whom did you get to accept the gospel? That person is your real spiritual father. The real spiritual father is, or the spiritual mother, is the person that begat you through the gospel. So, you don't get spiritually born until somebody brings the gospel to you and you accept Jesus as your Lord and personal Savior. Now, unfortunately, some people cannot tell their salvation story. Some people cannot trace their salvation testimony. So if you ask them, how did you become born again? They cannot tell. They cannot. All they just know is that they have been growing in rank in the church. So their mother or father or parents, biological now, took them when they were toddler to the church, or when they gave birth to them, there was infant baptism or whatever, then there was churching, and from there they began carrying them to church. And when they became a toddler and they were growing a little to becoming a child, they went to Sunday school. And when the Sunday school sees that, oh, these ones are now done with junior secondary school or done with senior secondary school, oh, they are now fit for the adult church, they join the adult church, join the choir unit, or join, you know, the ushering or steward units, join this, join that, they become members, they grow through the university, return back, got married, they began to, you know, pull them in council, they are PCC members, they are this, they are that. That is the journey of some people's Christianity. There was never a time that somebody presented the gospel genuinely to them and they convincingly received Jesus as their personal Savior. Now look at it. The person who presents the gospel genuinely presents it, and the genuinity behind it is the fact that the person actually wants to see the soul of that person rescued from hell or eternal damnation. And the person to whom the gospel is preached convincingly accept Jesus as Lord and personal Savior. That is when you say that the person has been born again. Now, that person that the Lord used to present the gospel to you, that you accept it, is your spiritual father. Now, you may now begin to ask that, oh, what of the people who feed me on every Sunday? Is my pastor not my spiritual father? Yes, your pastor can be your. In fact, I do see every pastor posted to my church as my spiritual father, in a way. But that does not count out the fact that I know under whose ministry I gave my life to Christ in 2010, and I celebrate him for it. Yeah. So many people are just surrogate fathers, spiritual surrogate father. Unfortunately, the
their spiritual children ascribe all accolade of spiritual parenting to them when they have no contribution to how this person metamorphosed from the kingdom of darkness into the kingdom of light. Just as the scripture says that anyone who is born again, anyone who is saved, he said he's a new creature. All things have passed away. Behold, all things. So the person that brought them that out of the slavery of sin into the life of righteousness is their spiritual father in the real sense of it. So that is spiritual father. That is spiritual parenting. Your spiritual parents are the people that God used to bring you into his kingdom. So if you have a writing material with you, may I ask that who is your spiritual father? Now, the Yoruba do say that Ojumeji lo nbimo, igba oju lo nwo. Meaning that two people can give birth to a child, but many people contribute to the growth process of that child. Now, most times, you don't get to have personal and intimate relationship with your spiritual parent. For instance, somebody who gave his or her life to Christ during an open air crusade, the revivalist just came, preached the gospel, and you accepted him and your life changed, then the person moves on. The person may not even know that, oh, God had used me to bet, like somebody, one of the people the Lord mercifully gave me as a spiritual daughter. Maybe 2014 or 13, thereabouts, or 15, I can't remember vivid the year. I was in school. I was invited back home to my parish to preach. And by the grace of God, I can't even remember till today. I can't remember the topic I taught on or preached on. I can't remember this, but I know that those days, you know, when I was on campus, I'm being invited back home to come and preach and all of those. Now, only for a young lady, now a mature lady now, telling me, sir, do you know I gave my life to Christ under your ministration? Now, that she was able to tell me because, well, she knows me. We attend the same parish, but if it was during a morning cry that you don't even know the person who preached the gospel to you and all of those things. So the person who is your spiritual father may not be the one that will help you grow in faith. Although your spiritual father can also help you in growing in faith, the true follow-up and what we call discipleship. Now, that goes to the next category of spiritual leader aside spiritual father, is discipler. Who is a discipler? Now, every category of this spiritual leadership has its assignment. The assignment of spiritual parent is to bear an heir of the Lord. H-E-I-R. The assignment of a discipler is to help a young believer grow in faith and in the knowledge of our Lord. So the destination that a discipler wants to take you to is that you become matured. You know, just as in the book of Ephesians chapter 4 verse 13, until we all attain the unity of faith, you know,
I'm going to bring a Bible test. I've used 1 Corinthians chapter 4, verse 15 to say that you can have mentors, but you have one father. Okay? Now, 1 Corinthians chapter 11, verse 1, Paul still speaking. He said, follow my example as I follow the example of Christ. That is discipleship. Now, a spiritual father helps you to know the Lord. A discipler helps you to grow in the Lord and become like him. So you don't say he is my discipler or she is my discipler if the aim is not to make you mature in faith and become like Christ. A correct discipler as Jesus as the compass, and he is growing in faith, he is moving towards becoming like Christ, and you are following so that you can become like Christ. A discipler does not raise you to become like him. A discipler raises you to become like Christ. Now, the same person through whom you got to know the Lord can also be your discipler if proximity permits, if relationship permits. But most times, your spiritual father may not be your discipler. Follow Christ. So Paul to the Corinthians is their spiritual father, as we see in 1 Corinthians chapter 4. In chapter 11, we see that he is the discipler because he is building them to grow in faith and to be matured and have the image of Christ. An image is not, I'm not talking of physical remembrance, I'm talking of a formation of virtue in you that helps you have the character of Christ. Colossians chapter 4, verse 12. Who is the discipler? Who is a discipler? Colossians chapter 4, verse 12. A discipler. Now let me read Colossians chapter 4, verse 12. He said, Epaphras, who is one of you and a servant of Jesus Christ, sends greeting. Now, what is he doing? He said he is always wrestling in prayer for you that you may stand firm in all the will of God, mature and fully assured. Verse 13, I vouch for him that he is working hard for you and for those in Laodicea and Hierapolis. Now, Epaphras is a discipler. He is working tooth and nail to ensure that the virtue of Christ is formed in the people of Colossae. In the Colossians, so when you say my discipler, you are talking of somebody that is showing you the path of Christ, showing you the character of Christ, helping you to grow in the knowledge of Christ, helping you see the work of a spiritual father and a discipler. A spiritual father is like a woman in labor that wants to bring forth. A discipler can serve as a midwife and also as a guardian. And what they are guiding you to. Now, you, like I said earlier,
The destiny of discipleship is to become like Christ. So when you, when the relationship that exists between a disciple and a disciple, the intention, the goal, the objective, the aim is Jesus. So when you hear Paul speaking and saying that I choose not to know anything amongst you except Christ, 1 Corinthians chapter 2, I choose not to know anything amongst you except Christ and Him crucified. So there is no two way about it. A disciple is always pointing you to Jesus and not to himself. So if you are in a discipleship relationship with a man or a woman that shows you more of himself or herself than Jesus, that's not discipleship. That's not discipleship. That's not discipleship. The goal of discipleship is Christ. Now, I move to a mentor. I will just state something briefly because mentorship is what we want to sit on. A mentor. Who is a mentor? John chapter 13, verse 15. John 13, 15. He said, I have set you an example that you should do as I have done for you. So, a mentor shows you how things are done. The things you want to do, he will show you how it is done. Now, meaning that a spiritual father gives birth to you spiritually, a mentor helps you grow in Christ. I mean, a discipler helps you grow in Christ and build the Christ-like nature. But a mentor shows you how to work for Christ, how to do the work of ministry. I hope God is helping us to understand the progression. The person through whom you've got to accept Jesus is your spiritual father. The one that helps you grow. Now, there are surrogate fathers and mothers in faith anyway. But I'm just trying to lay, you know, a perspective and understanding. Now, so a spiritual father gives birth to you, the second birth. A discipler helps you to grow in the knowledge of Christ and in the character and virtue of Christ, such that when people see you, they are seeing Christ, just as it happened in the life of the disciples, the first set of people that were addressed as disciples: Peter, John, James, Matthew, all of those 12 disciples. When they saw them, you know, one of the reasons they needed Judas to kiss Jesus before they could arrest him is that all the people that submitted to him, especially the ones that are close, the 12 disciples, you could not differentiate between the 13 of them. The 12, the one has implicated the 12 such that they now look like him. That is discipleship. Discipleship will help you look like Christ. So when you hear a man like Brother William Conley, always everything is about the cross, everything is about Christ, everything is about ourselves, we die. It is because that is his ministry, discipleship. Discipleship. That's it. There is no other curriculum for discipleship than Jesus. And that is why discipleship is not something that you can run a course to do.
The discipleship is a lifetime learning, because you cannot learn Jesus in a class. You cannot learn Jesus under a program. So you don't say, I want to do discipleship course. Yes, you can do it anyway. Of 2 years, then I've learned Jesus. No. So a spiritual father gives birth to you in faith. A discipler helps you to become like Christ. A mentor shows you how to work for Jesus. So Jesus, in John chapter 13 that we read, I read verse 15. But before that verse 15, you know, he wrapped a towel around him, you know, and he washed the feet of the disciples. He was teaching them how to do ministry. So a mentor shows you how to do things. He will, I will get there. I want to talk on mentorship primarily. A mentor is somebody that has results in what you want to do, and you want him to show you. You want him to show you how things are done so that you can do likewise. So if you don't know what to do with your life, choosing a mentor is a gamble. Thank you, Jesus. If you don't know what to do with your life, choosing a mentor is a gamble. So that is mentorship. Mentorship shows you how to work. How to work. Now, for Jesus, Jesus, the relationship that exists between Jesus and the 12, he is their spiritual father, is their discipler. Mark chapter 3, verse 14, he said that he chose them, he called them to himself that they should be with him and that he might send them forth. Now, the next is, who is a role model? And after this, we take a break and I move straight into talking about sitting on mentorship. And obviously, I've taken about 30 minutes to lay this foundation. So we can't exhaust. We will continue on mentorship next month anyway. Who is a role model? 1 Timothy 4:12. He said, don't let anyone look down on you because you are young, but set an example for the believers in speech, in conduct, in love, in faith, and in purity. So a role model is somebody that you want to emulate a particular thing about him. Somebody can be your role model in terms of dressing. Somebody can be your role model in terms of, you know. So one person can play all these roles in your life, actually. But when I begin to talk about mentorship, I will also tell you that you can have more than one mentor, depending on the area of life that you need somebody to coach you in. You can have more than one role model. But actually, I don't think you need more than one discipler. Because a discipler doesn't have many subjects he wants to expose you to. If he wants to teach you about money, if he is teaching you about how to make money, manage money like a believer, like a Christian, if he wants to teach you on marriage, is about the centrality of the curriculum of a discipler is Jesus.
Does that mean that a mentor will count out Jesus in what he does? No. So, Paul was admonishing Timothy in 1 Timothy chapter 4, verse 12, and he's saying, be an example. So, a role model is somebody that you are looking at the template of his life in a particular thing, and you want to be like him. Okay? We go on a short break, then we'll be back to continue.

0: Anyways, I want to thank you very much for tuning in this afternoon to this month's edition of Impact Clinic with Shemwe Edele on Gospel Bells Radio, your community Christian internet talk radio with a mission to engage contemporary culture with the mind of Christ. The topic for this edition is Rudiments of Leadership. This is the fifth edition on this theme, the Rudiments of Leadership. And you have read our brother's exposition on identifying one spiritual father, identifying one's spiritual discipler, and understanding how to choose and how to follow. And I pray the Lord will make things even more clearer to us in the name of Jesus. You need a role model to play your role well, and I love that as a guiding principle for today's edition. You need a role model to play your role. I do want to reach out to our dear brother Shemwe. 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You can also reach out to him through us. If you tap the WhatsApp widget and request for his contact details, we'll be most delighted to send his contact details to you. He's also a public speaker and does a lot of work mentoring younger people. So please feel free to reach out to him. Also, if you have any question, if you have any contribution, you can always tap the WhatsApp widget, send it to us, and we'll make sure that Brashendri responds to it and gets in touch with you. Always a joy to have you here at Gospel Best Radio. If you want to join our community, please indicate so by tapping that WhatsApp widget. 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As you know so well, Impact Clinic holds every first Saturday of the calendar month, and this being the first Saturday in the month of June 2026, we are glad to be here together again. Always a joy to have you listen to us. And at the end of this series, the Rudiments of Leadership, will have a compilation of all the series, and publish them on gospelbestradio.com so that you can listen to them over and over again. I want to thank you very much once again, and I thank my dear brother Abrashim Dele for joining us again and for his consistency, and pray that the Lord will continue to strengthen him. Let's now look forward to the second part of today's edition, trusting that the Lord will bless us even more. In Jesus' name, amen. Over to you now, bro.
1: Amen. Thank you very much,
0: sir. Amen.
1: Okay, so what we've been able to do so far on this edition, on today's episode of Impact Clinic, is to bring scriptural perspective to the categories of Christian leadership that we have: spiritual parenting, discipleship, or a discipler, mentor, and role model. But we will sit on mentorship because it's a discussion that I have a personal concern for. Sincerely, I have a personal concern for this subject of mentorship, because I have over time taken time to read, to study, to meditate, in fact sometimes to counsel on it, because it appears the need for it is so high, but the clamor for it amongst brethren, you know, has made us we've gotten its essence wrong. So, you know, those days when we're on campus, even now, because I'm not far away from, you know, campus students, I mean, the Christian fellowship on campus, and you will find out that a boy who is in 200 level, who is still trying to find his path in life, but because he's made an executive in the fellowship, possibly the president of the fellowship, then he began to see himself as a discipler to others, somebody who is only grace that brought him to that point. He has not learned Christ, actually. he has not found his path in life, then he claims mentorship. And you know, the way we display himself, and when I say he, I mean either male, female, the way the posture they carry, and they begin to tell people who are even seniors to them, or people who are of the same level with them, or people who they just have maybe 1 year gap in academics, and they will say, "No, I'm a mentor to you. This is because of the privilege of the pulpit." So I've seen all of these things, and I begin to see that it's like we are getting the essence of mentorship wrong. So that is why I think the Spirit of God wants us to get some knowledge around this subject. So mentorship, you see, is not a discussion for the NFA.